0: I don't want to talk about where is God only as it pertains to globally fair affairs, only as it pertains to the major news events that's picked up on CNN or MSNBC or Fox News. I want to talk about it in your own personal life as well. Where is God when tragedy hits your own life, when you lose a spouse or a loved one, when you lose a job, when the doctor comes in and tells you news that you never anticipated you would ever have to hear, let alone deal with or live with. Now, as always, I want to encourage you to chime in on Facebook and on social media. And part of the thing that I would love for you to respond to is the question, how have you survived your moments of tragedy? How have you survived your moments of tragedy? And how do you answer this question for others? Where is God when tragedy happens? I'd love for you to respond to that because I'm sure, no doubt, you've been hit with that question as well. In particular, if you're an evangelist, in particular, if you're trying to win someone to Christ, one of the major questions that often is posed to us as believers is, where is God in the moments of tragedy? I would love to hear, how have you responded to that question? Where is God in the moment of tragedy? You go to our website and you connect on social media. The book that I have in front of me is entitled simply Triumph Over Terror. Triumph Over Terror. And it's the story of a chaplain who was there at 9/11, who was there at Hurricane Katrina, who was there in a Yarnell Hill fire in Arizona that took the life of 19 firefighters, who was there when police officers in Dallas were shot and killed. This is a guy who has seen tragedy up close and personal, and his book does an amazing job at answering the question, where is God in the face of tragedy and adversity? And I want to welcome him into the broadcast here on Equip. Bob Osler is a retired Chicago firefighter and chaplain. He served five tours, count them, 5 tours of duty as a volunteer chaplain at Ground Zero, where he ended up conducting over 300 mini memorials. He's no stranger to devastating tragedy. Bob was also on the scene to comfort others during Hurricane Katrina. As I mentioned before, he was there during the Arizona fires that took the life of 19 firefighters. He was also there in Dallas. His book is based on his Ground Zero experiences, where he answers the question, where was God? And reveals how traumatized victims, including himself, can find hope again and triumph over terror. Hey, Bob, how are you today?
1: I'm doing very well. Thank you so much for having me on your show, sir.
0: Well, man, I just want you to know how much I appreciate you. Now, I'd be remiss if I didn't mention that you are also a Moody alum, a Moody Bible Institute alum. Talk a little bit about your time at Moody and how that prepared you for what God used you to do after graduation.
1: Well, my time at Moody, when I attended school, literally, it was just an unbelievable experience for me, knowing that people would help donate and pay my tuition. That was just so surreal to me, that people who would love the school that much and help people. I remember my very first weekend there taking classes, and then I had to preach at the Pacific Garden Mission. And I had never really preached before. And they said, okay, Bob, this is your PCM. I don't even remember what that stands for anymore. You know, your personal mission, where you had to go and do these, minister to the community.
0: Practical and, Christian ministry, yep.
1: That's right. That's what it is, practical Christian ministry. And we went to, back then it was the Pacific Garden Mission down on South State Street.
0: Yes.
1: And I was to preach to 150 men and women who were off the streets looking for a meal and somewhere to be warm and cozy. And when I was asked to do that, I was like stumbling on my words, learning, trying to get things figured out. But I had a week of classes already, and I told some of my professors about that. And they said, you need to go in there and just keep yourself spiritually motivated with prayer and meditation on scripture and praying. And went there, and it went so well, just that first weekend. it was very exciting for me.
0: You know, one awesome thing you bring up, and this is what I love about Moody, and we're going to get to the book, but I just want to say, for those of you who are out there thinking about where do I send my son or daughter for training, for ministry, where do I send my son or daughter who I know is called to serve Christ with their life, what's great about Moody is not just what happens in the classroom. Yes, there's academic excellence here, but there's also this commitment to frontline ministry training. And what Bob, who has now spent his lifetime comforting victims of trauma, going where the hurt is, literally ground zero, where he learned how to do that, was here at Moody Bible Institute. So if you're looking for a place where your child can be loved, where they can be educated well and trained for frontline ministry, or if you are a young adult yourself and you're thinking about that, or even thinking about graduate school, seminary, we would love for to have you come join us. Hey, just go to moody.edu, moody.edu. You can learn more about our schools there, our programs, and we would love to have you. Here's the thing, Bob, as I read your book, what's overwhelming to me is the amount of death that you've seen. And I don't say that lightly. You have seen a tremendous amount of death. A retired chaplain for the fire department and police department here in Chicago. You've been where the hurt is. And I guess my first question to you is, have you always felt prepared for that? Have you always felt comfortable with death? Or was there a time in your life where you were afraid of death?
1: Well, you've got it right on the head there. I was afraid of death. But let me backpedal a little bit. Moody Bible Institute, wherever I go, where I'm summoned to come and help share and decompress with officers or firemen, when I mention the name Moody Bible Institute, there's instant credibility there.
0: Yeah.
1: It's incredible.
0: It's amazing.
1: The credentials, the background, it's immediately recognized by people. And that's a wonderful thing after, you know, being in Moody for the years that I did. As far as death, when I was a young man, I came home and found my grandmother dead on the floor. And that frightened me. I think I was in the third grade. And that just horrified me. I ran out to get help. And, you know, back in that day, that was back in the mid-60s. And, you know, after that was done, no one said, oh, let's go sit down with a counselor or let's decompress and talk to you about this. Today, if a kid goes home and finds a relative dead on the floor, they have special decompression meetings, talk about it, let it out. They didn't do that when I was a kid. They said, oh, well, gee, that's too bad. Let's go on with life. And that's how it was. But I was horrified of death. And in my own little mind, having ADD like I did, I eventually became a paramedic, which dealt with death all the time, and I also became a licensed funeral director and embalmer, too. And I've been dealing with death. I've been in ministry going on 39 years, believe it or not. And my training at Moody helped me square out the fact that the spiritual aspect of life, scripture, talking about Christ, sharing the gospel, telling people about God and his love, and just the motivation there. All my other training, obviously, was worldly training as far as paramedic, as far as working with people, death and dying. And in fact, just before I came on your show today, I got notified that I have to do a notification for a fatality today.
0: Wow.
1: And they have time, so you know, yeah. This isn't something you can just run and do. And you know, this is a part of what we do in ministry.
0: And this is a part of everyone's life. And that's why I wanted to have you on, because every one of us knows what it's like to have to face this moment of loss, this moment of death. So let me just ask the question, and we're going to come back after this break, but really quickly, is God there in the moment of our tragedies?
1: He is there. You know, everybody says that to me when we're at a scene. Hey, pastor or chaplain, what do you think? And I said, you know what, let's bow our heads and talk to them right now.
0: Yeah.
1: And there is comfort in prayer, and when you hold people and you cry with them, there's a bond there that just is so beautiful that you immediately recognize the Holy Spirit being there to help and protect.
0: Excellent. You know what? God is there for you, and we want to communicate that today. Maybe you're sitting right now and you say, Chris Brooks, this show is hitting home for me right now. I've been praying. I've been crying in tears saying, God, where are you? Do you see me? Well, let me just tell you, he sees you. There is not a coincidence in the world that you've tuned in today. That word coincidence doesn't exist. God knew exactly what you need to hear. So he brought on Bob Osler to come and join join me today. So we're going to take up this question, where is God in the moment of tragedy? When we come back, I'm going to talk to Bob about what he's learned in the face of tragedy, about how God works his amazing grace in the most painful moments of our lives. You don't go anywhere. Don't turn that down. The best is yet to come. Next up on Equip with Chris Brooks. We'll be right back. Raising daughters is one of the greatest gifts God gives to parents, but it can also be one of the most challenging. 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
6: I can survive anything. 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The illusion that you can do anything you want to do is passed off in our culture all the time on people, and it's just not true. 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
0: Chris Brooks here, reminding you that today's program is pre-recorded and we won't be taking your calls. Welcome back to Equip with Chris Brooks. We're talking about where is God in our moments of tragedy and trauma. I want to hear your response to that question. It's maybe arguably the toughest apologetic question that any of us are faced with, but we don't have to run from it. Our Bible speaks of God's presence even in the midst of pain and difficulty. And I have on today a great guest, Bob Osler, who wouldn't describe himself primarily as an author, but yet he's a man who God has used in a very powerful way. If you read the endorsements of this book from his friends, they will tell you that he in many ways deserves special commendations for the work that he did post 9/11. So I want to go back, Bob, in your memory. It's been years now, but I remember waking up on that morning. I was a former stockbroker. I worked in those towers, and I had friends in those towers. And I remember watching the news. My wife was upstairs in our bedroom. She comes down to our living room, and I got tears rolling down my face. And she says, "What's going on?" And I told her I didn't know, because if you remember, in the early hours of the morning, we didn't know exactly what happened. if it was a pilot that lost its way or what. Later on, we learned that it was terror. Two of my colleagues died in that event. I want you to tell us, what was 9/11 like for you, and how did it mark your life?
1: Well, ironically, I never mentioned this in the book, but I was actually passing through the reception area at Moody Bible Institute when I saw that on a TV. Back then, they had a TV out there, a monitor, and I saw that, and I was just stunned because I was visiting with different people and, you know, talking about more classes in future and things along that line. 9/11 had a profound impact on my life. I saw that, and I immediately knew, deep down inside, I'd be going, but I didn't know as quickly as I'd be going because a friend of mine said they did a chaplain all call. And I immediately talked to my wife. We prayed about it, and we were able to come up with the ways and means of getting there and waiting in line at Ground Zero and being questioned and thoroughly vetted, as they say. It's ironic because when I was actually at the perimeter of the pile trying to get in to help, when I mentioned Moody Bible Institute, they just said, oh, my goodness, this is wonderful. And it's incredible how wherever I go and I use my alma mater, that it's a real shot in the arm to help me with things. It, as far as my life, it changed me forever. I was a very tender and gentle man back then, but it made me even more tender, if you could imagine that. Mm. I'm a hugging man. I will cry with people. I will hold them. Wow. And I will pray with them. You know, you hold your family dear. Like you said, tears in your eyes as your wife was wondering what's going on. We were all reacting that way. It was a different time in the world back then.
0: You know, Bob, let me ask this. A lot of folks, when they saw that, in particular those who lost loved ones, their response was different than becoming more tender. They became more hardened. They became more bitter, more angry. Did you struggle with that when you saw the massive amount of pain, suffering, the aftermath of this act of terror? Did you struggle with bitterness and anger as well?
1: No, I didn't struggle with bitterness at all. I know this sounds a little different, but I tried to reflect on how Christ would feel. And I actually felt compassion. I hurt dearly for the people who lost people, loved ones and daughters and sons and moms and dads. And it was very painful to see and to hear the stories. And never had a bitterness. I always just had more of a compassion from the heart. I didn't feel like there was time to be bitter back then. Mm. It wasn't like, oh, those evil people. It was more like I didn't really care so much about them. I cared about the people on this end who were suffering from these tragedies and the carnage and the cataclysmic event that just was so awful for them. The people who struggled emotionally, physically, and you know the mental problems that people were having and struggling, and the crying, the absolute shaking and horror that they had in their hearts. I wanted to bring comfort. There really wasn't time to say, oh, I'm so angry about this. Stretching the limits of emotion and love for people and just trying to imitate Christ in that kind of situation, yeah. It really does challenge and stretch your heart as a Christian.
0: You know, I absolutely love what you're saying. And I know, folks, as we talk, as Bob and I talk, the subject matter is centered around 9/11. But please, I want you for a moment just to think about this, not just concerning 9/11 as a date, but the personal 9/11s you've gone through, the moments of tragedy and loss, pain that you are experiencing. And one of the things, Bob, you just said that is so powerful is that there was no time for bitterness. I didn't have time for bitterness if I was going to be the person God called me to be and do what God called me to do. And I would just simply say that to those who are listening today that are wrestling with bitterness. Bitterness drains you. It has a way of consuming you, but it also is one of the best distractors Satan uses to keep us from being who God has called us to be and doing what God has called us to do, being the blessing that God wants us to be to others. And so I would love for many of you to just kind of take this tagline from Bob. There's no time for bitterness. There's just no time for that. Bob, what drew you to be a first responder? And the reason why I ask this question is because I want to help people to understand the unique training that goes into being a first responder. Because so often when we hear about these national tragedies, there are people who are bold and courageous people who have no training and just kind of pack up their bags and they go to these events wanting to help genuinely. But what is it unique about being a first responder, and what drew you to it?
1: Well, you know, it goes back to my childhood when I found my grandmother, and then multiple things in childhood where I saw horrible accidents back in the day.

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3: When I've always prayed with people and prayed quietly as I'm working because I have no control over what happens, but God does.
4: You know, one of the things I love about what you just said, Bob, and I would love for you to expound on this a little bit further. There are so many ways to serve the Lord. What do you say to the person who say, I want to serve God, but everybody's telling me I'm not meant to be a pastor. I'm not meant to lead a church, but yet I really want to serve God. And maybe they feel like there aren't many options. You found a way to serve God in a very unique way.
3: Well, first of all, people can serve God in many ways. Even back in those days, I wasn't thinking pastoral, more evangelism, although my wife says my gift is evangelism, not pastoring. And we tease each other about that. You know what, people, once you get trained through a good institution like Moody Bible Institute, you will gain confidence in sharing the gospel and in teaching people, whether it's Sunday school, whether it's just witnessing to the mailman, whether it's just going to something in your town where people meet together and you can share and you can have a Bible study or a men's group or a women's group. Not everybody's meant to be pastors or teachers. Plus, we're held to a higher standard eventually when we go before the Lord, so we better be prepared. As just common lay people, there's people who can teach Bible studies, visit at a hospital or an institution for elderly or people who have drug problems. You don't have to be a pastor or an evangelist. You can just be a person who studies and reads and prays and be a real asset to people around you who really need you.
4: You know, one of the things that we need to know is that no matter how the law changes against us, culture changes against us, we can still make a difference in the world by being there when pain happens. I was thinking this Hurricane Matthew ripped through Haiti, and one of the things that I found out was that Moody alum were there serving in Haiti through what's known as the Paulus Group, right there in the midst of the pain and brokenness. Let me just encourage you, as you listen to this interview, some of you may be listening and say, hey, I'd love to serve God that way. What an honorable way to serve the Lord by being a first responder, being trained to go into the midst of the brokenness, the mess, and the tragedy that comes after moments like this. But I also want to say, maybe you're not called to be a first responder in the way Bob is called to go to these national tragedies, but maybe you're the first responder in your family. Maybe you're the first person to respond to the brokenness and tragedy that a friend is facing. You know what? Bob is going to give us some tips on how we do that well. How do you respond? If you're the person who someone is called on to love them through the loss of a marriage, the loss of a loved one, the loss of a child, if you're the person that's being called on to support a person who's going through sickness, we want to dedicate this next segment of our show to you. Bob is going to give us tips on how to minister in the mess of it all. You know, we live in a broken world. But God, through His grace, brings beauty out of tragedy. He brings beauty from ashes. And we're going to talk about how God does that. We got to take a short break. When we come back, we're going to learn much more about how to honor God in the midst of tragedy. The best is yet to come. Next up on Equip.
5: Be still and know that I am God. It's a popular phrase from the Bible, one that you've probably heard before. But did you know that that verse was written in a context a lot like ours? It's actually from Psalm 46, which says, "The nations raged, the kingdoms were moved." It describes great international turmoil. But God is involved in the world. Verse 9 says, "He makes wars to cease to the end of the earth. He breaks the bow and cuts the spear in two." That's a promise that one day God will bring an end to all war. So what are we to do in the meantime? Let go. Don't try to take control or figure everything out. Sometimes we just need to turn off the TV news and listen to what God has to say through His Word.

0: 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When's the last time you were still before Him? With Seeking Him,
1: I'm Nancy DeMoss Wagmuth.
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9: 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I'm so grateful for all of our friends that are doing that. Also, I want to encourage you, give us a call if you want to donate that way. 888-644-4144. That's 888-644-4144, 888-644-4144. Whether you're giving big or small, we say thank you because it makes a huge difference. My guest today is Bob Osler. He's written a phenomenal book, Triumph Over Terror. He's been to Ground Zero 5 times. He's also been to other national tragedies when they happen, right in the days after the tragedy has taken place, and he's representing Christ there honorably. He's a Moody alumni, and this book is just a gem. I just want to read this, and it's a quote in your book from Parker Palmer, and it simply says, "The place God calls you to is a place where your deepest gladness and the world's deepest hunger meet." And the fact is that what you're doing is that we're called to not run from the moments of pain, but we're called to run to them, aren't we, Bob?
10: That is correct. That's absolutely right. You know, at scenes when you're there and you're dealing with around the carnage, it gets pretty hectic. But when you bring the calmness of Christ, when you show the love of Christ, people take note. You know, people usually wonder, why is this person so special in this way? Why? What is it about this person? And eventually they learn that it's just your walk with Christ, your love with God, your time, and there is a gentleness there. There's a confidence, a courage there. Many times people are fearing for their lives and wondering, did my friend survive this situation? Did the person get through it okay? You know, fear becomes courage when you can bring Christ into a situation with a calmness and a love. And people aren't used to that at this kind of thing. It's wonderful how when you start sharing or you hold someone, and you know what, you're taught in my situation never to proselytize or push it. But you don't have to. People say, well, where is God? What's going on? Where is our Lord here? And, yeah. And when I sit down and pray with them and hold them, they understand better, and there's a calmness there. And that's what you need, it seems like, there's a calmness. Sometimes it's pretty tough to be calm when you're under horrible circumstances like that. But it's amazing what prayer and just reading a few verses will do for people.
9: You know, Bob, take us through a story, an example of that. You know, a moment in time when people just noticed something different about you in the midst of the tragedy, where you didn't have to wear a sign on your chest, hey, I'm a Christian, but it was just who you were that made a big difference.
10: Wow. I had one man come up to me. I have a couple of stories like this where a man, I was walking in Ground Zero and a man came up to me and he had a New York accent. I had a white collar at Ground Zero. They wanted to recognize you as clergy right away, so they would have us do that. And he came up to me and he goes, Father, Father. You know, he was trying to say Father, Father. Yes. And I'm just a clergyman, of course, a Protestant clergy. And he told me, Chaplain, I'm looking for my sons. One's an officer and one's a fireman, and they're here, and I've got to find them. And the reality of it was his demise, of course. And yeah. I must have walked around the towers with him two or three times, talking to him, listening to him. Most important thing as a Christian we can do with people is be an excellent listener.
9: Mm.
10: Now, me, I'm the opposite end of the spectrum. I'm a talker. I can jabber all day long. And I have to train myself to be a good listener. And I listened to this man talk about his boys and how they responded at the original site after the tragedy happened. And he finally, as we're walking around, I'm talking, while we're praying, we're talking, and I'm reflecting on, you know, Scripture and the 23rd Psalm and other things we're talking about. And finally, he just grabs me, clutches around my neck, puts his head into my chest, and starts crying, "They're dead, aren't they?" And I said, yes, they probably are, because we had checked every last fireman and policeman at the scene.
9: Wow.
10: And they weren't around, and they hadn't been home in days. And it was a tough time, and he just looked at me and said, there's something special about you. Now, please, I'm not doing this for self-aggrandizement,
9: sure.
10: But
9: sure.
10: This man looked in my eyes and says, there's something very special about you. And I said, sir, it's the Holy Spirit. My heart is broken for you. I just want you to know that you are so loved by God, and he wants to hold you and stroke your head and tell you it's going to be just fine. You know, sometimes those aren't proper words to say, but when you're talking in the moment about God and the comfort of God, you can say that because there is comfort in God and prayer. And that's what most people found. It's not always easy to go in there and say, well, let me pray for you about this situation. It's something that you have to talk and show. It's kind of like walking the walk and talking the walk at the same time. It's a gentleness. You ease into that. You don't just bang them over the head with a Bible and start preaching. You,
9: yeah.
10: You let them talk. You let them air it out. That's the key to everything here, because, you know, God is omnipresent. He is everywhere, all the time. And people recognize that when they start having soothingness of reading Scripture together or sitting down. Many people would sit down with me and pray and hold and cry.
9: Wow.
10: And there was comfort through that.
8: That's amazing, Bob. You know, one of the things that you just said that's really empowering to me is that listening is arguably the greatest tool we have. Now, in your book, you use the word listen as an acronym. You talk about the skills, these six skills that come along with listening. So can you just quickly explain that to us who struggle with listening well?
10: Well, you know what? The acronym isn't fresh in my mind, but when you're listening to somebody, you have to really, especially a guy like me who's got ADD, you know, when you're at a scene like that, everybody has ADD. You know, we all don't know. We're hoping we don't get killed. We're hoping that we can help people and rescue people and save people. I'm in the rescue business, not only health and life, but also souls. It's so important to make sure people know they're going to heaven because life is fleeting. You know, you and I may be gone before the day's over. Do you know where you're going? Of course we do, as Christians. But there's people out there who don't have a clue. They think they know they're going somewhere, but that's where it comes in. You have to listen to them. You have to be intent. I make it a point to listen to people, look at their eyes, and to really digest what they're saying. I try to feel their emotion. I hold them. I hug them. I pray with them, and I listen. My biggest thing when I'm with people is to keep my mouth shut unless I'm asked something. And listening will give a person such confidence as you're nodding your head or acknowledging what they're saying. Sometimes I'll even repeat what they say to make sure that they know I understand what they're saying. Because, you know, people's voice is supposed to be the most important thing you're hearing when they're speaking to you. Just like in radio, people need to listen to what you're saying to get those nuggets of wisdom that you're sharing with them through ministry. Mm-hmm. And Christ was an excellent listener. Yeah. Of course, he had a little advantage over us. You know? But he knew what they were going to say. He knew their thoughts. But he was an excellent listener, and he always gave people airtime, as you say. And he made it a point to listen.
8: Well, you know, that actually helps us, hopefully, to be motivated to be even better listeners, because if he was a good listener, knowing all things, how much more we who don't know all things, how much better should we listen? But just again, for those who want that acronym, you use it on page 224 and 25 of your book. You say that L there is to make sure you do listen. Don't talk unless asked a question. When you're interacting with somebody who's just experienced trauma, also you use the I to initiate. If somebody's quiet, kind of isolated, you encourage us, hey, go up to the person, say how you doing, open up the conversation. Then I love this S, you say stay. Don't just say hello and run, but stick by their side and stay. And then take quality time. Be patient. Allow them to share their stories. And then that E in there, and that word listen, you say equip them. Equip them with prayer and with scriptures, a song maybe, even a poem, something to encourage them, a hymn. And then notify the authorities or notify others if they're talking about suicide or needing some deep help. You can notify someone for help. I love that, Bob. I absolutely am grateful that you put that in your book. Listen, I hope you guys are learning something. Not just those of you who feel called to what Bob is doing, but those of you who want to be faithful friends in the face of tragedy. Now, when we come back, I'm going to ask Bob to just unpack for us some of the spiritual tools that God has given us for moments like this that are in our toolbox. We're going to talk about those things and how they help us to have triumph over terror and how to have hope in the face of trauma. I hope you're being blessed. We'll be right back with more on Equip with Chris Brooks. 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
9: 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With that being said, I'm talking to Bob Osler. He's written a great book, Triumph Over Terror. He's a former Chicago police chaplain, and he's been all over the country, literally, in the face of disaster. You know, Bob, we've been talking about 9/11. What are some of the other places you've been?
10: Oh, my. After 9/11, I got pretty well known with my background education through Moody Bible Institute and my training and eclectic training with my background. I'd been to Katrina. I worked actually as a paramedic doing triage at the stadium during Katrina, which was a fascinating experience. And then not too long after that, I moved to Arizona after I retired from the Chicago Fire Department, and I was a fire chaplain in Arizona, and there was an incident where the 19 firemen were killed in Yarnell, and my fire chief sent me there to help, and of course there was other chaplains that helped out with that, but we did many memorials and prayer times and things with the family, and then now I'm here in Arizona, Millville, New Jersey, from Arizona at Cumberland County Community Church, and I'm the Millville Police Fire and Rescue Chaplain. And from here, recently I was at Dallas after the five officers were shot and murdered there, and I went there to decompress with police officers and families and spend time there. And on my way back home from there, I stopped at Baton Rouge for those three officers who were killed in the line of duty, and spent a lot of time with the public and with police, and a lot of stories in there too. It's important that we know when we're going to these places, first of all, you know, you always want to make sure you explain your background. You make sure that you're genuine. You know what? A person who comes to the scene and doesn't have a Bible in their hand, they look at that and they say, well, I thought you said you were a minister. I mean, sure, you can go from your mind and remember things, but the Word of God is a powerful presence when you go to these scenes. And I've always, when you see Ground Zero pictures of me, you'll see that Bible on my left turnout coat pocket. Always had it with me. You know, prayers, hugs, tears, love, things with spiritual guidance for people is what brought comfort to these situations and let them know that God was there.
8: You know, when you talk about the spiritual toolbox that we have, you mentioned some things, prayer, the Bible, but you also mentioned tears. What's the power of tears when you're talking to someone who just lost a loved one or a home or all of their possessions?
10: You know, tears is probably the deepest emotion we could have. It's just something that's so deep down inside. When people lose a loved one, you know what? I don't cry with everybody, but I have cried many times. Tears bring tears to my eyes when I see people on occasion. Sometimes I've been through these situations so many times, I just want to grimace a little bit and be there to listen. When you see tears, just like anybody you love, when you see tears, there's just something about that emotion that sometimes will cripple you unless you're prepared. You know, prepared to offer a prayer, to silently pray. Sometimes silent prayer is the best tool you can think of because, you know, people do get angry with God. A long time ago, I used to get angry with God, and as I spiritually matured, I realized that that's not proper. You need to really look to him because what's the point in being angry when you know that he's right there? He understands our emotion. He understands us better than we do. I've cried so many times with people, and just it kind of bonds you with them, but sometimes you have to just hold them and dry their tears. And you can share a little bit like that. It's very comforting for other people.
8: Well, it also shows that it's not just a job, that you love them. And what I love about everything that I hear you saying over and over again, Bob, is that we're meant to be different. I'm sure there were other folks there, some trained paramedics, some trained as first responders, but there's something different about being a Christian paramedic. There's something different about being a Christian first responder. And it's the hope we have, but it's also the compassion we have for people, seeing beyond this just being a job, but actually seeing this as an opportunity to connect people to the love of Jesus and to show them the heart of God. I want you to speak to just a couple of groups really quickly. Give us an example of what you said to those police officers in Dallas after losing comrades.
10: You know, it's tough because when you lose five officers at one scene as an officer, as a fellow officer, you're just crushed. Your spirit is just literally crushed. And some of these folks were very Christian, and some weren't. So you have to approach that with a very sensitive nature. Just be there to hold them. Be there to listen. Once again, listen, listen, listen. Things like, I will silently pray here for you, that helped a lot because sometimes people don't want to pray out loud. They just aren't comfortable with that. But when you're there to offer comfort through prayer or meditate on a few verses or just bring some soothing hymn, just tenderly, people love that. Some people, I don't think I've ever had a really negative response unless something was done in a very abrupt way. You have to be tender and gentle as you bring that in. And I think one of the things that caught their ear is when someone is deceased, when they're dying, the last thing that goes on a person that is dying is their hearing. And I make it a point to always whisper the gospel in someone's ear as they've died. And my prayer is that they heard the gospel. Sometimes it's a stretch, but my praying in their ears, sometimes when other people are there, they hear the gospel.
8: That's good.
10: And that's where we're ministering to people.
8: That's good. We got about 60 seconds left, but I would love for you to respond to the person who's listening to us right now, and their heart is so gripped by pain that they're literally paralyzed by, they've kind of shut down because they're hurting so bad over a loss that they never expected. What do you say to that person to encourage them to keep going forward in life and not to give up?
10: Well, I always say to people, you know, they say, never give up, never surrender. What I say is, never give up and always surrender your heart to God. The peace and love surpasses all understanding. You'd be amazed what God can do in your heart when you're hurting and you're going before him on your knees, in tears, in prayer, and with scripture.
8: Bob, you're one of the most unique gifts to the body of Christ. I have so enjoyed talking with you today. And I know in your book, you say you're not an author, but you have written a pretty powerful piece, my friend. So God has shown his grace through you. The book is entitled Triumph Over Terror by Bob Osler. Thank you so much, Bob.
10: God bless you, brother. I appreciate the time with you.
8: You have a great day. Listen, if you want to learn more about Bob's ministry, if you want to learn more about this book, I promise you it will help you, whether you're called to be a professional first responder or simply the friend to the person who's lost a loved one, a job, who's going through sickness and pain. You want to get Bob's book. It's going to really encourage you. You can learn more about Bob, again, his ministry, by going to our website, equippedradio.org. And let me leave you with his words. Never give up. Always surrender your heart to the Lord. Until we're together again, remember, Equipped with Chris Brooks is a production of Moody Radio, a ministry of Moody Bible Institute.

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10: With SRN News, I'm John Scott. Secretary of State Marco Rubio's visit to India highlights efforts to stabilize relations between Washington and New Delhi. The two countries aim to strengthen strategic and economic ties despite recent trade tensions. Rubio met with Indian Prime Minister Narendra Modi to discuss trade, energy, defense, and maritime security. His four-day trip also includes talks with officials from the Quad Alliance that includes India, Australia, and Japan. Russia and ally Belarus held joint nuclear drills last week, and Ukrainian President Zelensky warning that Belarus could provide a launch pad for Russia to open a new front in northern Ukraine. Texas Republican Senate candidates Senator John Cornyn and State Attorney General Ken Paxton gearing up for Tuesday's runoff. Advertising has topped $109 million. This is SRN News.
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1: Tonight will be partly cloudy with a low of 52. Tomorrow, expect warm weather with a mix of clouds and sunshine, reaching a high of 81. Tomorrow night will be partly cloudy with a low of 61. I'm meteorologist Jason Caterina on Faith Talk 1500 and 101.5 FM, online at faithtalkdetroit.com.
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13: Proverbs 4:23 advises, above all else, guard your heart, for it is the wellspring of life. 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If not, kick it out. How do you know if Jesus agrees or disagrees? You open your Bible. Armed with the opinion of Christ and the sword of the Spirit, guard the doorway of your heart. The more selective you are about seeds, the more delighted you will be with the crop. This is Max Lucado.
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15: This is not all I hope in. My life is not even my hope. Jesus is my hope. He provides eternity. I will trust in Him. Jesus is Lord. Even of this moment, I'm going to redeem this time too. Because God gives us that great privilege to reflect His light in all the darkness of all the world, regardless of where we are. And knowing that, we feel the wonderful call of His Spirit upon our life in every moment.
16: 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In today's episode, Pastor Brian shares the second half of a lesson from Ephesians 5. Dr. Chappell illuminates how we are to reflect the light of Christ, and in doing so, we shine light on the darkness. You can find this lesson and many others when you visit unlimitedgrace.com. And while you're there, look for Pastor Brian's commentary on the book of Ephesians, which he wrote for the Reformed Expository Commentary series. Dr. Chappell reveals how when we lift our eyes beyond ourselves to share Paul's expansive vision, then we too will join his doxology for God's amazing grace that transforms the world. Let's hear now from Dr. Brian Chappell as he shares the second half of the lesson, Reflecting His Light.
15: Let me ask that you stand as we honor God's word and consider again what it means not to walk with the sons of disobedience, but to fulfill our calling before the Lord. Verse 8, Paul says, "At one time you were darkness, but now you are light in the Lord. Walk as children of light. For the fruit of light is found in all that is good and right and true, and try to discern what is pleasing to the Lord. Take no part in the unfruitful works of darkness, but instead expose them. For it is shameful even to speak of the things that they do in secret. But when anything is exposed by the light, it becomes visible. For anything that becomes visible is light. Therefore it says, 'Awake, O sleeper, and arise from the dead, and Christ will shine on you.' Look carefully then how you walk, not as unwise, but as wise, making the best use of the time because the days are evil. Therefore, do not be foolish, but understand what the will of the Lord is, and do not get drunk with wine, for that is debauchery, but be filled with the Spirit, addressing one another in psalms and hymns and spiritual songs, singing and making melody to the Lord with your heart, giving thanks always and for everything to God the Father in the name of our Lord Jesus Christ, submitting to one another out of reverence for Christ." We are to reflect the goodness of God in such a way that our lives become that honor to Him. How do we do it? Some pretty plain words in verse 14 and following. I'll give you the words first and then you can see them. Basically, what Paul is saying in verses 14 through 16 is, if you are going to reflect this light, expose the darkness by reflecting the light, then you need to wake up, wise up, and mark your days. Wake up, verse 14. Anything that becomes visible is light. Therefore, it says, "Awake, O sleeper, and rise from the dead, and Christ will shine on you." Wake up! Have you lived in the darkness for so long that it has not become obvious to you anymore that this is not fun, this is not good, this is not satisfying? What Clint said so beautifully earlier this morning in his own testimony, so much was going right. And then I recognized if it went away, my life was ruined. And what that meant was I was depending upon the ephemeral things of the world to bring me hope and satisfaction. And that began to press upon me in itself. What if it goes away? I've lost everything then. And what we recognize is God is saying, will you just wake up? To recognize that the things you're counting on to make you happy and right, the relationships, the entertainments, the things that you are pursuing of home or income or career, if that's where your happiness is, there is so little to cling to there for long term. And so he says, not only wake up, but verse 15, wise up. Look carefully how you walk. Not as unwise, but wise. Have you counted the cost? With everything that you're giving, energy and effort and time, at the cost of your own life, you're giving yourself to those things that if you will but think about it, if you'll wake up for a little while, are not the things that are satisfying, that are providing eternally for you. They're hard words, not only for unbelievers, but even believers at times. I mean, we can get caught on the paths of darkness, and we can get caught on the paths of which the world is saying, man, are you on a good path? And occasionally we need the Lord himself to kind of shake and say, wake up. Is this the path that's actually providing for you? Wise up. Count the cost. Is this really worth what you are giving to it before the Lord? So that ultimately the Lord is saying in very clear terms, verse 16, make the best use of the time because the days are evil. I know it may sound cliche, but one life to live. Is this the way you want to spend your life? Is the path your own? Is the darkness in which you're living, is that really what you want your life to be? So that if you recognize what God is calling me to do is to say, I love the way the older translations say, redeem the time. You have this much time. If you can use it to make a difference for the Lord of all eternity, to recognize not only your happiness, but the joy of others can be influenced by marking the days and saying, this is a time to live for Christ, then every day becomes an eternal calling. Pastor Johann mentioned it in his prayer. It's appropriate to say again, do you recognize those 21 Coptic Christians out of Egypt who were last week beheaded, murdered in Libya by Islamic extremists? They were not soldiers. They were just ordinary workers out of the oil fields who had been kidnapped. People like you and me, just going about their professions. Taken and in those awful last moments of their lives, what did virtually every one of them say? Did you hear it? Ya Rab, Yasu. Jesus is Lord. With my dying breath in this last moment, I am redeeming the time, as dark as it is, as awful as it is, I am becoming witness and radiance to the world to say, this is not all I hope in. My life is not even my hope. Jesus is my hope. He provides eternity. I will trust in him. Jesus is Lord, even of this moment. I'm going to redeem this time too. Because God gives us that great privilege to reflect his light in all the darkness of all the world, regardless of where we are. And knowing that, we feel the wonderful call of his Spirit upon our life in every moment. That is why verse 17 says, therefore, do not be foolish, but understand what the will of God is, what the will of the Lord is. It's almost as though the Lord is saying to us in our terms of today, listen, just do the will of the Lord and trust him with the rest. You don't know what all the outcomes will be. You don't know what all the reverberations will be. But do the will of the Lord. That's wisdom. He's the eternal sovereign God. If he's the eternal sovereign God, do his will and let him take care of the rest. If that's what you're called to do, then ultimately what you're doing is you are being that reflection of God, the eternal one who lives in unapproachable light to a world that is dark. And that's why the apostle ultimately says to us, not only should you reflect his light and expose the darkness, but our ultimate calling is to share the light. What the apostle actually says in verse 18, do not get drunk with wine, for that is debauchery, but be filled with the Spirit. Now, will you please not get hung up on being drunk with wine and go to the end of the verse and understand what this is saying? To be drunk with wine, to be intoxicated, is to be controlled by that substance. But the point of the apostle is he's saying, I want you to be filled with the Spirit. Throughout this book, the notion of being filled is the notion of being under the control of Christ for the glory of the Savior. It's been said over and over again in the book already. The apostle said in chapter 1 in verse 23, the church, us, is the fullness of him who fills everything in every way. We are the ones who are to be filling the world with the knowledge and the glory of God. Ephesians chapter 3 and verse 19, may Christ dwell in your hearts through faith that you may be filled with all the fullness of God. Chapter 4 and verse 10, Jesus ascended far above all the heavens that he might fill all things. If we are filled with the Spirit who is to testify of Jesus, that's the Spirit's job, then what we are doing is we are being filled with the Spirit is we are being controlled by the things of God. The counter to that is being controlled by the things of the world. And so the apostle uses the example of being intoxicated with wine, being drunk, to say, don't be controlled by the things of the world. What you want to be controlling you are the things of the Spirit, to be filled with what is ultimately going to fill the world with the glory and the power and the dominion of Christ. Now, of course, the question for all of us is going to be, well, what does that mean, to be filled with the Spirit? Well, the apostle tells us directly. It's in the following verses. It's actually in four key words. Look at verse 19. Addressing one another in psalms and hymns and spiritual songs, singing and making melody to the Lord with your heart, giving thanks always and for everything to God the Father in the name of our Lord Jesus Christ, submitting to one another out of reverence for Christ.
17: 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The Apostle Paul wrote the letter to the Ephesians to declare God's plan that the gospel of Jesus Christ would reach the world through weak and sinful people like you and me. 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
15: What does it mean to be being filled with the Spirit? Addressing one another in psalms and hymns and spiritual songs. Singing to the Lord with melody in your heart. Giving thanks to God and submitting to one another. They are the definition of what it means to be being filled with the Spirit. What does that definition mean to us? First, let's take the first one, verse 19. Addressing one another in psalms and hymns and spiritual songs. Part of being filled with the Spirit is worshiping God rightly. Do you remember the psalmist sang, God inhabits the praise of his people? That to worship God rightly is actually to have the Spirit and the power of God present among us. But one key thing you have to observe, at least as this apostle starts this portion of the word, he is reminding us that worship is not just vertical. I know it can sound very spiritual to say the audience of our worship is God alone. It sounds noble, it's just not true. Speak to one another. Address one another in psalms and hymns and spiritual songs. That music is mission. praise is not personal, not alone. That God is saying to us in our praise of Him, even as in the baptism today, Clint and Jessica were reminding us, we are not just doing this for us. We are testifying to the world what our faith is. And our worship is intended to do that in all its dimensions. So that when we sing in psalms and hymns and spiritual songs, what we are intending to do is, yes, bring glory to God, but also to bring encouragement and instruction and correction to one another. How? In psalms and hymns and spiritual songs. Now, do you mind my telling you that virtually no three words in Scripture are debated more than these three? What in the world are psalms and hymns and spiritual songs? I mean, psalms is easy. We got that one down, right? I mean, those are the words of Scripture that God has put in the psalms and the Jewish Psalter that people sang, even in New Testament times. Well, what are the hymns, though? Well, one example may be verse 14 that's right in front of you. I mean, if you look at that little poem put together in verse 14 and try to find what Scripture it's based on, you're actually going to find it's a variety of Scriptures that are put together with some human words too. As though the hymn that the early church was using, and we find similar hymns in Philippians and in Colossians, that the church was taking key words of Scripture and putting it into its worship. And that is at least one possible definition of what a hymn is. You really want to know what the controversial one is? It is, what is a spiritual song? Is it, if it's not the words of Scripture, is it our words that minister to our spirits that we are giving back to God in our singing? What we recognize, of course, is however you define psalms and hymns and spiritual songs, they are different things. They are a variety. Varieties of people, varieties of occasion, different ways in which we approach God in worship. But all of them are being given credence and validity by the apostle. Why do I say that? Because we are a multi-generational, multi-demographic church, and we are being given license here to sing to one another. We cannot disregard one another. We live in such a way that our worship is helping one another. We consider one another, not just our needs. Praise is not personal. It is horizontal. Music is mission, that God is calling us as we consider one another to actually be concerned for one another in our worship. How might I encourage you, not just me? How might I correct you, not just me? How might I glorify God in a way that you can, as well as a way that I can? We are not allowed to disregard one another because our worship is horizontal. It's not only horizontal, of course. You remember the second? Also, halfway through verse 19, singing and making melody to the Lord with your heart. Now, I'll tell you one kind of amazing observation. I want you to remember that singing and making melody to the Lord with your heart is by definition what it means to be filled with the Spirit. Which means, of course, the Spirit is the one making melody. God is not merely the audience of our worship. God is also the author of our worship, which means as we are singing and making melody to the Lord, we are God's instrument to bring glory to God. Now, I know some of you, when we sing in worship, you protect us by not singing. But the majority of us, it is our calling not to stifle the Spirit. That to say, God, you are welling up in me, you're giving me opportunity to witness you in the world, and I'm not going to do it. That while we may have all kinds of reasons that are valid for time, our background, our culture, we're trying to adapt to a new church, all kinds of things, that ultimately the concern for others and the concern for God is what compels God's people to say, I need to find a place, a way that I can worship God rightly, not just concern for me, but for my Lord and for His people.

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3: Me. How can I give my heart, my life, my preferences, my privileges, my entertainment, for your sake? I have to live for you and you have to live for me and we for each other. It's what God is doing to bind the church together so that if we can worship that way, something remarkable happens. As a church, you know what we're trying to do. We're trying to find, all right, which style of music, which songs, which this? Do we not recognize that there is always in the life of the church a doxological evangelism? That when the people of God from all their different backgrounds and preferences are united in a heart of worship, that even the world is magnetized to that. I want to be a part of those kind of people, that kind of worship, that kind of praise. They come out of different backgrounds and circumstances and hard lives and darkness, and they come together and there's light in that place. When that is happening, we become the people to whom the world itself begins to look for answers, to become the light in darkness, because we are submitting to one another out of reverence for Christ. What are his purposes? As I live those, I find my greatest joy and his greatest glory by reflecting what he has done in my life. I can remember dear words of my father once upon a time when he took me to college for the first time. I've told you this, I know, before. And he said to me, knowing my fear, Brian, I don't know if you'll do well or poorly. I don't know if you'll succeed or fail, but regardless of what happens, you are my son, and there's a place in my house for you. Many years after my father said that, my son Jordan was at school, diagnosed with a chronic illness that was incurable. Soon after he learned that, one of his very dear friends in high school was killed in a freak accident in the mountains of Colorado. In actually coming home for her funeral, he was broadsided by another car, and his car was totaled. Our son came home to be with us for a few days for that funeral, and living with the reality of an incurable disease, living with the reality of a car that was gone, living with the reality of a friend who was gone, how do I tell you, he was so low. Some of you parents know what I'm about to say. We got scared for him. I mean, just scared. And the time came when he was ready to go back to school, you know, pack up the bags, put the things back. We just hadn't had all the conversation we needed. And so finally, as he was going in one trip out to the garage and coming back in, I went out into the garage to meet him, and I just stopped and said, Jordan, listen to me. I am your father. And when you go back to school, I don't know if it will go well or poorly. I don't know if you will fail or you will succeed. You are my son. I am your father. There will always be a place for you here. I was reflecting the goodness of my father to my son. And as I tell it to you, I want to reflect it to your children and to the children after you. Because what we have the privilege of doing is saying how great is the love of God for us. I'm going to reflect that. It's going to be the hope of people around me, the hope of my own family. And here is my privilege. I get to walk in the light and reflect it to others. What a joy that God gives to us.
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2: Listeners, and welcome to The Sound of Faith. I'm Sharon Knotts, thanking you for joining us today, because we know faith comes by hearing, and hearing by the Word of God. I'm excited by today's message by my father, Brother Hardy. It's from his Gideon series. Part 1 is Gideon's 300, The Test of Leadership. This motivational message focuses on what we must do to pass the necessary test in order to be used in ministry in these last days. Out of multiple thousands, God narrowed his choice to just 300. 300 men who passed the test of leadership.
3: Oh, he's wonderful.
4: Yes. Yes. Oh, thank you, Jesus.
3: What a privilege to have the Lord to walk with us. He not only said, "Come unto me, all ye labor and heavy laden, I'll give you rest." And then he said, "Take my yoke on you." In other words, he's on the other side. When they plowed, they had two oxen together. And I'm glad to know that in this journey that I got to go from earth to heaven, the Lord's on the other side. I can make it. I said we can make it because the Lord is on the other side. You're obedient. He's walking with you. Jesus is walking with you. You know, a while back, well, many years back in my ministry, God spoke to me, said, "I don't know why my people are shook up." He said, "You go out and tell them any leaving to be done, they got to do it." How many heard that? Any leaving to be done, said, "I won't leave them. They have to leave me." Did he say that? Said, "I'll never leave you nor forsake you. Lo, I am with you some of the time. I'm with you most of the time. I'm with you what? Always." Now, do we really come to the knowledge of that fact and order our life with that knowledge that the Lord is always with us? Do we really do it? If we really do it, we have no reason to be shook up. Amen. We have no reason to be fearful. No reason to be cast down, because the miracle worker's with us. Amen. The way maker's with us. The enemy defeater's with us. The need supplier is with us. Amen. The all-sufficient one, and who is our sufficiency, is with us. We got nothing to be shook up about. Yeah, I know the devil would speak to me and say, "God is treating you like a stepson. Look, you know they're not praying and fasting and consecrating like you, and look like everything's going wonderful, and the more you pray and fast, the worse it gets." You ever been that place? The more that you tried to live right and get closer to the Lord, the more that you denied yourself and crucified yourself, seemed like it got worse. You got a Joseph race. Yeah, God's put you in the Joseph race. You know the story of Joseph, don't you? God favored him with spiritual gifts, and all of his half-brothers got jealous. Look out for half-brothers, because half-brothers want to murder you. All these half-brothers wanted to murder him. His only true brother was Benjamin. All the other 10 brothers were half-brothers, and they were jealous. And honey, when God begins to put the anointing on you and use you, you're going to find out how many half-brothers there are. They're going to get jealous of you. God use you in the choir, and you're going to find out every half-brother in the choir. God begins to bless and put the anointing on you, You don't have to worry about the devil getting after you. Your half-brothers are going to kick and get in leagues to get rid of you. But the Lord wouldn't let them kill him. No, he just let them sell him to a caravan that was going to take him to the place where God wanted him. When he got down there in Egypt, old Potiphar saw something that was extraordinary about that young man and brought him in his house as a slave. And before you're going to get to your ultimate place, you're going to have to be thoroughly tested. God don't use people to establish his kingdom that are not thoroughly tested. Now, he might use you temporarily. You might be a Saul, but you're not going to be a David. God had to use Saul because of the necessity of the time. Saul was not tried. Saul was not tested, but the people wanted a king, so therefore God raised him up temporarily. But he knew old Saul's heart. Saul wasn't going to go all the way. So when Samuel anointed him, he took a little vow. Because I'm going to tell you one thing, God doesn't waste the anointing.
5: Amen.
3: You see, sometimes he uses people temporarily while he's preparing his David. And when I would go to the Lord and say, Lord, it didn't fail, God said to me, son, do you want to be a Saul or do you want to be a David? And then he opened up the message to me, because I get my messages not by studying books, but by going through the experience of it. How many say amen? By living it. And God said, do you want to be a Saul or do you want to be a David? For the time, God said, I've got to use these people, but I know they're not going to go all the way. And when the test comes, they're going to fail. But it's going to give me a little time that I can get my David prepared. Because every David is going to have to go on the backside of a mountain with a few sheep for God to prove and test him. To every Joseph, there's a prison house. To every David, there is a backside of the mountain. To every Daniel, there is a lion's den. But to every Joseph that passed the test, there's rulership in the land of the enemy. To Daniel, there's rulership in the land of the enemy. To David, there is the king that shall be after God's heart and establish his kingdom. God's not going to use you. He didn't test you. He's not going to bring you up close to him in a crucial battle, not knowing whether you're going to stand or run. I mean, we're starting in Judges now. This is the only nation in the world that has such rule. Why, if we had in America, during the Vietnam War especially, wouldn't have been nobody went overseas. They almost didn't go over anyhow. They ran to Canada. You know what the rule of war in God's army? Everybody's fearful, go home. Everybody don't want to fight, go home. America would never enter a war. Because God don't want those that don't want to fight. God don't want the fearful. God don't want the disbelieving. God don't want the ones that want to run. Because he knows the crucial battle's going to come. And he's going to be right there leading us, because he never leaves us or forsakes us. And he wants people there that he can count on in the battle.
5: Amen.
3: And that's what happened this day and time. Most of God's people, and especially the ministers, don't want to fight, and they have went home. They're preaching a social, easy gospel. You know, it's just like somebody comes and says, you ain't fair, Brother Hardy. You're giving that same person everything. You're not using me and giving me anything. You ain't fair. And I said, sure I'm fair. Number one, the reason why I can't use you, you're not here to be used. Number two, the reason why I'm using them, I know they're here and I can count on them. I met a person in the world and he told me something that's got a whole lot of truth in it. Said, if you want something done, don't give it to somebody not doing anything. Did you ever see them rocking? And I mean, they got all kind of abilities. Oh, they could do anything they wanted. They could really do give you a super duper job if they do it. And they rock him. And you come up to him and say, I'd like to get this fixed quick. He said, okay, put it there. I'll get to it by and by. And he'll put it with all the stuff that he's going to get to by and by, which is a whole house full of stuff. And by never comes. So, but if you want something done, give it to somebody that's busy. They'll work it in. And I don't care what your qualifications are, if you're not busy for the Lord, he's not going to give you anything.
6: Right.
3: He's going to give it to the other fellow that's not half as qualified, but he's busy for him.
7: Amen.
3: He's there. Every time God wants somebody, they're in the face saying, here I am, Lord. Send me. Because God doesn't need your qualifications and abilities. The Holy Ghost can do it very well. All he wants is a vessel. God doesn't use untried and unproven people.
6: Yes, Lord.
3: I don't want to go on a battlefield of a bunch of rookie recruits.
6: Yes, sir.
3: In the battle of the bulge against the crack troops of Germany. God's going to put you through the test. Oh, I know it's foreign from the preaching of the last 10 years. That all you got to do now is, once you got saved, just step on the magic carpet. And away we go to heaven. No more trial and test. No more hard places. But I tell you, that message is kind of hard to preach now with this economical crunch we're in.
6: That's right.
3: And Baltimore's in the worst and severest. And we don't know what's going to happen. Because just over the weekend, a lot of these big corporations saying they got to lay off thousands and thousands.
6: Yeah.
3: I mean, they're flying to heaven on a magic carpet town. And you know what? All the Christians that swallow that philosophy and this test is hitting them are panicking. They don't know what to do. I mean, they've got up and confessed all they want, but it didn't confess it away. They couldn't confess a job. They couldn't confess prosperity and money in the bank. Oh my God, wouldn't it be one of those that easy? If it was that easy, I'd be a skillion, trillion, billion, million, skillion, million, million, million heir. I'd be like Solomon said. I'd be sweeping gold like dust off my furniture. And this last day church isn't prepared for the test. They don't have the foundation. They haven't went with Joseph into the prison house and know that God can deliver you and is with you in the prison house.
6: Amen.
3: Man, I'm getting reports there's bigger revivals going on in the jails than it is in our churches. Outside. I had a couple letters this week from different parts of the country saying, God is moving in our jail, and even Muslims and hard people are getting saved and full of the Holy Ghost.
6: Whoa, yeah.
3: I thought, my God, maybe I'll have to go to jail to get something to come back to move some of these people. I mean, God's going to put you to the test.
2: Amen. What a powerful message by my father, Brother Hardy, Gideon's 300, the test of leadership. I hope you have been stirred by the Holy Spirit to see how God tests us in order to qualify us for ministry in his kingdom. It's remarkable that Gideon began with 32,000 men, but God only used 300 to go against the formidable Midianites, who were as grasshoppers in number. They were the ones who passed the test. We really want you to have this message on CD, and you can order it by sending in a love gift of at least $15 for the radio ministry and request offer 214. 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
8: Welcome to Key Life. I'm Matthew Porter, executive producer for Key Life, and I am so glad you're here today. If you didn't know, yesterday was Pentecost Sunday, 50 days after Easter. So we're taking the next 4 days to go through an entire classic sermon from Steve called Is Pentecost Reproducible? And it's brought to you by The Vault Project. 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I'll tell you more about the vault on the other side, but for now, let's go back in time to enjoy a classic sermon from Steve called Is Pentecost Reproducible? From 19-something, here's Steve.
9: Now, this evening, we're going to begin to look at, and we may finish it tonight, we may not. We're going to begin to look at one of the three most important events in the entirety of Christendom. And this event is Pentecost, the coming of the Holy Spirit. If you remember, the disciples of Jesus had been through what could very easily be described as the most mind-boggling weeks in the history of the world. They had been with Jesus. They had seen Jesus die. They had seen a dead man get up and walk. They had heard his teachings post-death. They had seen him ascend to the Father. And now they waited for God knows only what. Let's read together as we start at that second chapter of the book of Acts. And I'm going to be reading down to the 7th verse, and then skipping down and reading the 14th, and then skipping over to the 37th verse. So follow me carefully. I wish we had time to read the whole thing, but we just don't. But I suspect that before next Wednesday evening, you will have read the whole thing. When the day of Pentecost had come, they were all together in one place, and suddenly a sound came from heaven like the rush of a mighty wind, and it filled all of the house where they were sitting. And there appeared to them tongues as of fire, distributed and resting on each one of them. And they were all filled with the Holy Spirit and began to speak in other tongues as the Spirit gave them utterance. Now there were dwelling in Jerusalem Jews, devout men from every nation under heaven. And at the sound of the multitude, they came together, and they were bewildered because each one heard them speaking in his own language. And they were amazed and wondered, saying, "Are not all these who are speaking Galileans? And how is it that we hear each of us in his own native language?" And then skipping down to the 14th verse, "But Peter, standing with the 11, lifted up his voice and addressed them, 'Men of Judea and all who dwell in Jerusalem, let it be known to you and give ear to my words.'" And thereupon followed the first sermon of the Christian church. And the results of that sermon were fantastic. Skip down to the 37th verse. "Now when they had heard this, they were cut to the heart and said to Peter and rest of the apostles, 'Brethren, what shall we do?' And Peter said to them, 'Repent and be baptized, every one of you, in the name of Jesus Christ, for the forgiveness of your sins. And you shall receive the gift of the Holy Spirit. For the promise is to you and to your children and to all that are far off, everyone whom the Lord our God calls to him.' And he testified with many other words and exhorted them, saying, 'Save yourselves from this crooked generation.' So those who received his word were baptized. And there were added that day about 3,000 souls. And they devoted themselves to the apostles' teaching and fellowship, to the breaking of bread and to prayers." Now it's interesting to note what had happened to the disciples before Pentecost, about which we just read, happened. The disciples had been given the most difficult task any group of men have ever been given. They were told to go into all the world and to shake the world's foundations. Now, I would suggest that we in the 20th century and here at the Key Biscayne Presbyterian Church have exactly the same problem they have. To tell us on Key Biscayne to go out and win the 8 or 9 or 10 or 13,000, and I get a different figure every time I ask somebody, people who live on Key Biscayne to Jesus Christ is kind of like taking a man to wash the Empire State Building with a wet sponge. It's just completely impossible. When you look at those apostles, untrained because they didn't have seminaries in those days, unmotivated because they didn't have public relations experts in those days, unfinanced because they didn't have denominational fundraisers in those days. And tell those men to go out and shake the foundations of the world, it is just plain impossible. But all things are possible with God. Their problem is the same as our problem. We have potential power. Their problem is the same as our problem. They and we had potential power. Not too long ago, a man came to me and he said, "Steve, it's not that I dislike the Lord. I'm a believer. I want to go out and do something for Him, but I'm impotent in doing anything for Christ." What was his problem? His problem was potential power. One of the kinds of meetings that I hate more than any other are clergy meetings. Boy, I'll tell you, if you want to go to the dullest meeting in the history of the world, you go to a clergy meeting. And they've been more dull, I've noticed, the last 5 or 6 years. And you know why? Because we're going through a period of depression in the church. I've heard time and time and time and time and time and time again at clergy meetings when pastors sit around and say that they see absolutely no hope for reversing the downward trend in the church. What's their problem? Their problem is that they have potential power. Right here on Key Biscayne, there are people that I know about that are lonely, broken, hurt, frightened, living the emptiest lives that you would ever believe. And they need desperately to hear. And we need desperately to tell them. But they haven't heard. What's our problem? Our problem is potential power. Now, notice what happened at Pentecost. At Pentecost, the Holy Spirit was given to the church in a new and different and dynamic way. And they literally went out and the sparks began to fly. What happened? The potential power became actualized power. The potential power became actualized power. Now, the question that should immediately come to any believer who's listening to me right now is, well, how do we make our potential power actual power? How in the world can we reproduce Pentecost in the Key Biscayne Presbyterian Church? How can we see the Holy Spirit really descend on us with fire and tongues? How can we receive the power to do the task we've been given? It's an impossible task. How can we do it? Well, tonight, I want to ask that question and to find some answers from our text. And I'm going to give you maybe 6 or 7 points, and we're going to get through as many of them as we can. The first is a principle, and this is the principle. We must understand that Pentecost cannot be reproduced. We must understand that Pentecost cannot be reproduced. Somebody says, "Now wait just a cotton-picking minute. You spent the first 7 minutes of your sermon this evening talking about how we need to reproduce Pentecost in the church. You've been talking to us and trying to get us motivated so we will want to see Pentecost reproduced, and now you're saying that Pentecost cannot be reproduced." Well, let's look at it a little bit closer and see if we can see what I'm trying to say. Revival and awakening, the filling and the baptism of the Holy Spirit, are at the complete direction of God's sovereignty. Revival, awakening, Pentecost, the filling, the baptism of the Holy Spirit are at the direction of God's sovereignty. Romans 9:14-16. What shall we say then? Is there injustice on God's part? By no means. For he says to Moses, "I will have mercy on whom I will have mercy, and I will have compassion on whom I will have compassion." So it depends not on man's will or exertion, but upon God's mercy. Isaiah 55:8. "For my thoughts are not your thoughts, neither are my ways your ways, says the Lord. For as the heavens are higher than the earth, so are my ways higher than your ways, and my thoughts than your thoughts." John Montgomery and I were talking about revival this morning. He was trying to get some work done, and I was too, but we would both rather talk than work, and I think that ended up what we were doing. We're talking about the Welch Revival. How many of you have heard of the Welch Revival? Probably the most fantastic revival that's happened in modern day times, and by modern day times, I mean in the last 100 years. Evan Roberts was the man that God used in that revival, and he was God's lightning rod at that time. Now, the Welch Revival happened because God decided it was time for it to happen. You don't engineer a revival. You don't bring on the Holy Spirit by telling God what He's going to do. We don't dictate to Him. He dictates to us. John was telling me an incident in the life of Evan Roberts. He said he came into one particular church, and nobody ever knew where he was going to be preaching. And he came in, and there were just hundreds of people waiting for him to come. And he said, "Do you believe the promises of God?" And they said, "Yes." He said, "Do you believe that the promises of Jesus Christ are real and valid?" And they said, "Yes." And then he said, "You don't need me." And he walked out of the church, and the Holy Spirit fell on that congregation. They said that Evan Roberts would walk into a church, and without uttering a word, God would use him as the lightning rod to bring on the power of God. And without a word, people would fall under conviction. They said people that would step on the Welch soil would become Christians. An amazing, magnificent manifestation of God's Spirit in modern times. You know what happened after a year? It stopped. At exactly a year, God withdrew His Spirit. Just stopped. You say, "Well, what did they do wrong?" Nothing. God decided it was time to stop. Did they fall into sin? No, that's not what happened. God decided the revival was over. From that moment on, Evan Roberts was still a man of God, still loved the Lord. He was still filled with the Spirit. He still preached mighty sermons, but from that time on, after that 1 year, God withdrew it.
8: Thanks, Steve, and we will continue from here tomorrow. You know, every now and then someone comes up with a word or a phrase that captures something everybody has experienced, but they didn't have a name for it to that point. I'm thinking about the words like ghosting or adulting or FOMO. We'll add another one to that list, invisible grief. 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
8: With SRN News, I'm John Scott. From coast to coast, Americans remembering those who died while serving in the U.S. military. President Trump earlier took part in a wreath-laying ceremony at Arlington National Cemetery. The U.S. and Iran appear to be closing in on a deal to end the war. The deal reportedly would gradually reopen the Strait of Hormuz and see the U.S. end its blockade of Iranian ports, easing a global energy crisis. Iran would give up its stockpile of highly enriched uranium. Felix Rosenquist wins the Indianapolis 500 by the closest margin in history. SpaceX's biggest Starship will have to wait before launching on a test flight from Texas. A half minute before launch Thursday evening, the mega rocket developed last-minute problems which forced a delay. This is SRN News.

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3: Jesus said, "This is the will of my Father, that everyone who beholds the Son and believes in him will have eternal life." Let's pray. Jesus, save me. 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I will follow you, Jesus. If you would like prayer, you're welcome to call 267-367-LOVE, 267-367-LOVE.
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9: The story is told of Russian cosmonaut Yuri Gagarin, who was in outer space, and he was famously quoted to say, "I looked everywhere and did not see God." 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
11: 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He's at the top. 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He's not running. He's not trying to get the vote out. He is the king, the ruler of the kings of the earth. You and I are called to serve the God who is King of Kings, who is Lord of Lords.
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6: Good evening and welcome to another edition of What's Right, What's Left, the voice of the Christian resistance on this 24th day of May, 2026. And folks, right now we have an emergency prayer request just came in. And here Mike McGill, he's a father and a husband. He is on life support, and his wife Dorothy's got to make a very, very important decision here now. And we're looking, and they're hoping that God will give them a miracle. She's got to make that decision whether to pull the plug, because it looks like he's brain dead. But they're hoping that's not the case. And so they're counting on you, all of you folks out there, all of you out there listening to us here tonight. Would join me in prayer for Mike at this time and his family. Let's pray. Heavenly Father, Lord God, we want to hold Mike up. We know the doctors can't do anything for him, and he's beyond that. But we know, Lord, you have no limitations, and we know that you perform miracles after miracles after miracles, and I'm a walking one myself, what you've done for me. And so we're asking, Lord, and we're calling on you right now and asking, Lord, if you would touch Mike, awaken him, Father God, heal him, Father God, and then use him in a mighty, mighty way to your glory. We ask this in Jesus' name. We have one more, Carmela, she's a young woman who had a blood clot removed from her heart, and she's recuperating, and so let's pray for her. Heavenly Father, Lord God, we want to just hold her up. We thank you, Lord, you brought her through that surgery, and as she's recuperating, we just ask, Father God, that no mischief follow in this, and that she has a total and complete healing. In Jesus' name we pray, Father. Oh, Lord, let me do the most important thing, going back to Mike. As much as we know, Lord, Mike wasn't saved. Mike's not saved. And, of course, we know, Lord, that you often will talk to people, even though they seem like they're in a coma or they seem like they're brain dead, but we know that you can communicate. And, Lord, our major prayer is, Lord, that he doesn't die in his sin, that he, one way or the other, we know miracles are your specialty, that, Lord, he gets saved before he dies. In Jesus' name we pray this. Amen. This Memorial Day, as we look back on memories of the past and honor those that have gone before us, let us remember the sacrifices that they were willing to make. And let us never, no, not ever forget how dear a price that so many paid for the freedoms that we enjoyed, the freedoms that we hold so dear, the freedoms that no other country in this world enjoys as ever we do. So let us this day be ever, ever so committed to do nothing less for those that come after us than those that went before us did for us. Those of us that know the Lord Jesus is our Lord of Lords and King of Kings and eternal Commander in Chief, we will have one last and eternal deployment. An order was given from the headquarters of heaven by the Lord himself in Revelation 19 and in Zechariah 14. So shall it be carried out without fail. Amen. face the flag, son.

Face the flag, son. Read what's written there. The history, the progress, the heritage we share. Our flag reflects the past, son, but stands for so much more. And in this age of Aquarius, it still flies in the forward. It leads the forward movement shared by all mankind to learn, to love, to live with peace of mind. To learn the mysteries of space as well as those of Earth. To love each man for what he is, regardless of his birth. To live without the fear of reprisal for belief. To ease the tensions of a world that cries out for relief.

Face the flag, son. Take a good long look. What you're seeing now can't be found in a history book. It's the present. The future, son. It's being written now. And you're the one to write it. The flag can show you how. Do you know what it stands for? What its makers meant? To think, to speak, the privilege of dissent. To think our leaders might be wrong, to stand and tell them so. These are the things that other men under other flags will never know. But responsibility, that's the cross that free men must bear. If you don't accept that, freedom isn't there.

0: Face the flag, son, and face reality. Our strength and our freedoms are based in unity. The flag is but a symbol, son. The world's greatest nation. As long as it keeps flying, there's cause for celebration. So do what you gotta do, but always keep in mind. A lot of people believe in peace, but there are the other kind. If we want to keep these freedoms, we may have to fight again, God forbid. But if we do, let's always fight to win. The fate of a loser is futile, it's bare. No love, no peace, just misery, despair. Face the flag, son, and thank God it's still there.
1: Face the flag. The title of the message tonight is Memories Through the Pages of My Mind. And I'm starting tonight in Exodus chapter 15. The song, then sang Moses and the children of Israel this song unto the Lord, and spake, saying, I will sing unto the Lord, for he hath triumphed gloriously. The horse and his rider hath thrown into the sea. And the Lord is my strength and song, and he has become my salvation. He is my God, and I will prepare him an habitation. My Father, God, and I will exalt him. The Lord is a man of war. The Lord is his name. Well, here, this is the very first recorded song in the Bible. And This is called the Song of Moses. Now, it's referred to also in Revelation. And it's an interesting thing here, because I just read you Revelation 15:3, but, or I just read you Exodus 15:3, but it's, again, spoken of in Revelation 15:3. And here, this victorious song of Moses after crossing the sea actually seems to be reflected in a series of inscriptions on cliffs in the Sinai Peninsula that were discovered back in the 19th century, either made by some of the Israelites at the time or possibly by later Israelite pilgrims desiring to memorialize that great event. Pharaoh's chariots and his boats had he cast into the sea, and his chosen captains also are crowned in the Red Sea. I want to jump over right now to Revelation 15. In Revelation 15, we read verses 1 through 3. And I saw another sign in heaven, great and marvelous, seven angels having the seven last plagues, for in them is filled up the wrath of God. And I saw, as it were, a sea of glass mingled with fire. And them that had gotten the victory over the beast, and over his image, and over his mark, and over the number of his name, and on the sea of the glass having the harps of God. And they sang the song of Moses, the servant of God, and the song of the Lamb, saying, Great and marvelous are thy works, Lord God Almighty. Just and true are thy ways, the King of the saints. And so here, in the eternal earth, there will be no more sea. We read that in Revelation 21, verse 1. But there will be always a remembrance of those great deliverances. And this will be memorialized by the crystal sea at the heavenly throne. And the Lord Jesus is the King of all of the saints, from Adam to the very last of the saints. And again, and they sing the song of Moses and the servant of the God, and the song of the Lamb, saying, Great and marvelous are thy works, Lord God Almighty. Just and true are thy ways, thou King of the saints, and that was another name for the Lord Jesus himself. I want to go back to where we left off there in Exodus chapter 15, verse 5. The depths have covered them. They sank into the bottom as a stone. And he's talking about Pharaoh's army, his elite force. The right hand, O Lord, has become glorious in power. The right hand, O Lord, hath dashed the pieces of the enemy. Now, the right hand always stood for two things, authority and power. Authority and power. God's ultimate, the ultimate authority and ultimate power. And in the greatness of thine excellency, thou hast overthrown them that rose up against thee. Thou settest forth thy wrath, which consumed them as stubble. Over in Zechariah chapter 14, it refers to this song, and it refers to as the day of the battle, the day as the Lord did, he's going to do one more time, and we will be with him, as in the day of battle, and he's referring to this event. And the blast of thy nostrils, the water were gathered together. The flood stood upright as a heap. And the depths were congealed in the heart of the sea. In other words, the bottom and the water and the sea was more, the water became like gelatin, more like gelatin. The enemy said, I will pursue, I will overtake, I will divide the spoil. My lust shall be satisfied upon them, and I will draw my sword, and my hand shall destroy them. Thou didst blow with the wind, and the sea covered them. They sank as lead in the mighty waters. Who is like unto thee, O Lord, among the gods? Who is like unto thee? Glorious is in holiness, fearful in praises, doing wonders. Thou stretchest out thy right hand, and the earth swallowed them. Again, that shows again the authority and the power. Thou in thy mercy hast led forth the people which thou hast redeemed. Thou hast guided them in the strength into the holy habitation. The people shall hear and be afraid. Sorrow shall take hold on the inhabitants of Palestina. Then the dukes of Edom shall be amazed, and the mighty men of Moab tremble, shall take hold upon them, and all the inhabitants of Canaan shall melt away. Fear and dread shall fall upon them. By the greatness of thine arm, they shall be as still as a stone, till thy people pass over, O Lord, till thy people pass over, which thou hast purchased. Thou shalt bring them in and plant them in the mountains of thine inheritance, in the place, O Lord, which thou hast made, for thee to dwell in the sanctuary, O Lord, which thy hands have established. The Lord shall reign forever and ever. And the horse of Pharaoh went in with his chariots and with his horsemen into the sea. And the Lord brought again the waters of the sea upon them. But the children of Israel went on into dry land in the midst of the sea. And Miriam the prophetess, the sister of Aaron, took a timbrel in her hand. And all the women went out after her with timbrels and with their dances. And Miriam answered them, singing ye to the Lord, for he hath triumphed gloriously. The horse and the rider hath he thrown into the sea. Now, Miriam the prophetess, this is the first reference to Moses' older sister since the time she washed him in the ark of the bulrushes where his mother had hid him from Pharaoh when he was a baby. Now, this is also the only reference to Miriam as a prophetess in the Bible. I want to turn now over to Exodus chapter 17, starting with verse 8. Then came Amalek and fought with Israel in Rephidim. And Moses said unto Joshua, choose us out men and go out and fight with Amalek. Tomorrow I will stand on the top of the hill with the rod of God in mine hand. Now, the Amalekites were a very powerful, but a very, very cruel and harsh people. Now, after they defeated Israel, or after they were defeated by Israel, whether they went on to conquer Egypt, whose army was destroyed by the plagues that Moses brought, and then by the Lord destroyed his army there at the Red Sea. And so here, even though

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3: So what did they do? But Moses' hands were heavy, and they took a stone, and they put it under him, and he sat thereon. And Aaron and Hur stayed up his hands, the one on one side and the other on the other side, and his hands were steady until the going down of the sun. And so Moses was by no means a young man here at this point. And Joshua discomfited Amalek, and his the edge of the sword. And the Lord said unto Moses, write this for a memorial in a book, and rehearse it in the ears of Joshua. For I will utterly put out the remembrance of Amalek under heaven. And Moses built an altar and called the name of it Jehovah Nissi, Jehovah Nissi. For he said, because the Lord has sworn that the Lord will have war with Amalek from generation to generation. Now, here the Amalekites were committed or continued in existence well into the period of Israel's kings, possibly all the way up to the time of Hezekiah. But they vanished. In fact, they vanished so completely that no one can find any trace. There's no trace, any relatives' existence today going back. They've completely and totally vanished off the face of the earth, just like God said he would do. For he said, because the Lord has sworn that the Lord will have war with Amalek from generation to generation. But then he said, I will utterly put him out of remembrance of Amalek from under the heavens. And that's exactly what he did. And so I wanted to, at this time, just say, who are you marching for, son?

Why are you marching, son? I'd really like to know. Is it because of Valley Forge or perhaps the Alamo? Or one if by land, two if by sea? A trumpet's call, the will to be free? What of a man who stood straight and tall, who wept silent tears when he saw brave men fall? No matter, no difference, the blue or the gray, all were his brothers. How often he'd pray. And what of Antietam, that now peaceful stream where the water blood red glittered and gleamed? Appomattox, Chickamauga, Vicksburg, Bull Run, Cumberland, Gettysburg, and then Washington. Why are you marching, son? In Flanders field, how proud were they whose forms beneath the poppies lay? Men who saw Verdun and died at the Marne, Soissons, and those who tried the fearful foe at Chateau Thierry, who fought, bled, whose hearts grew weary, but in whose minds one thought kept churning, that the torch of liberty keep burning. Why are you marching, son? The plain swarmed in and the rising sun glowed fiercely on the evil done to men whose blood runs through our veins. Men who died, remains life forever locked in waters deep. Now is it right that they should sleep while the warm

relapse of the twisted hull, and see the torch of liberty grow dull. Anzio, Casino, O, Samir Iglesias, Limon, St. Lo, Garda, Latham, Buchan Mall. On the roll is called. And why? Why are you marching, son? Bugles shrilled in the frozen night, and at first dawn, the awful sight of seas of men, row after row left to die on blood-stained snow. Busan, Pyongyang, Suwon, Gyeongju, and blood-red ran the swift Yalu. In South Vietnam, the big guns roared, and once again we fought a war. To honor a pledge our nation gave, to help that little country save her people from the certainty that she'd be ruled by tyranny. No matter where the big guns roar, our fighting men, like those before, take the torch we all held dear and face freedom's enemies without fear. Our fathers died from sea to sea and blessed the torch of liberty. Why? Why are you marching, son?

I'm marching because my Lord has made it very clear in his word that resistance to tyranny is obedience to God. Failure to resist tyranny is always disobedience to God. And that's why I'm marching. I want to go to Hebrews chapter 11 tonight and take a look at some of the heroes of the faith. Let's start in verse 23. By faith, Moses, when he was born, was hid 3 months of his parents because they saw that he was a proper child and they were not afraid of the king's commandment. Well, you know, yet Moses had not received the promise that we have, the good report received, not the promises that we receive. By faith, Moses, when he was come to years, refused to be called the son of Pharaoh's daughter, choosing rather to suffer affliction with the people of God than to enjoy the pleasures of sin for a season, esteeming the reproach of Christ greater riches than the treasures in Egypt, for he had respect unto the recompense of the reward. By faith he forsook Egypt, not fearing the wrath of the king, for he endured as seeing him who is invisible. Through faith he kept the Passover and the sprinkling of blood, lest he that destroyed the firstborn should touch him. By faith they passed through the Red Sea as by dry land, which the Egyptians, saying to do, were drowned. By faith, the walls of Jericho fell down after they were compassed about 7 days. By faith, the harlot, Rahab, perished not with them that believed not, when she had received the spies with peace. And what shall I say more? For the time would fail me to tell of Gideon and Barak and Samson and Jephthah and David also and Samuel and of the prophets who through faith subdued kingdoms, wrought righteousness, obtained promises, and stopped the mouths of lions. Well, here, many of the elders won great victories and received fulfillment of many divine promises, while others received not the promises, even though they also had great faith. Perhaps it even takes greater faith to stand true to God when the heavens seem silent to our prayers and then when he is answering great victories. But Daniel knew a lot about the stopping of the mouths of the lions. Quenched the violence of fire, has accepted the edge of the sword. Well, Shadrach, Meshach, and Abednego, well, they knew a little bit about that fire, stepping into a fiery furnace. And out of weakness were made strong, waxed valiant in fight. Well, David and his mighty men waxed very valiant in fight. Turned to fight the armies of the aliens. Women received their dead, raised to life again, Elisha and Peter. And others were tortured, not accepting deliverance, that they might obtain a better resurrection. In the apocryphal books of the Maccabees, they describe how many faithful Jews were tortured unto death, even though they could have received deliverance and riches if they would only recant and renounce their faith. This type of experience was later shared by many in the early Christians, but they had faith in such promises as that of 2 Corinthians 4:17. For our light affliction, which is but for a moment, worketh for us a far more excellent and eternal weight of glory. They were stoned, and they were sawn asunder. They were tempted, they were slain with the sword. They wandered about in sheepskins and goatskins, being destitute, afflicted, and tormented. According to the Jewish tradition,
The prophet Isaiah was executed by being sawn in two during the reign of a very, very, very wicked Manasseh, the evil son of King Hezekiah. Of whom the world was not worthy. They wandered in deserts and in mountains and in dens and in caves of the earth. And these all, having obtained a good report through faith, received not the promise. And that was the promise that we received, eternal life, by calling upon the name of the Lord Jesus Christ. God, having provided some better thing for us, that they without us should not be made perfect. It means apart from us, that they would not receive their rewards apart from us. We will receive our rewards all together at that Bema Seat judgment someday. I want to take just a minute here on this Memorial Day as we think about this, and I want to think about my parents and all of you out there. We did this in church today, and the Bible says to honor our parents, and I just wanted to say that I want to remember my parents. My parents had hard lives, very hard lives. They grew up during the Great Depression. I remember my dad, who was raised on a farm, telling me as a grown man, he had to stand in line for 2 hours or more just to get a dozen of eggs. And once he got that, he'd have to go back and do it again to get a loaf of bread. They made it through that, and having children at home to feed. And then they made it through World War II, and a lot of people don't realize, we see all of the movies, but back here at home, during World War II, people had to sacrifice a lot. People sacrificed a lot. Women had to go to work in factories and do jobs that the men were doing because the men were called up to go into battle. And I'm going to tell you, it's a very hard thing for these women to have to wonder what's, you know, if they were going to get that letter in the mail or if they were going to get that visit from the officers telling them that their husband, the father of their children, had just been killed. So they sacrificed a lot. I want to think about it this Memorial Day, those that I served with that never made it back home. I remember one of my deacons, John Donnelly, and myself, as we stood along the Vietnam Wall, and we were there and writing down the names of our friends that we went into and we served with. And I found when we did that, I had lost contact, and I didn't realize that some of my friends had died. And I saw their names upon the wall there. I remember one special, Roger. Roger had a very, very tough life, that man did. But he served with honor. And can you imagine, folks, he lived in a little parcel of land where they had three trailers on it. And that's where their families lived, in the three trailers. And Roger had, one day when he had come home, from being out of town, he found that his uncle had lost his mind and had taken a hatchet and killed his parents. And when he realized this, his uncle attacked him, and he ended up killing his uncle. And then the very next thing you know, he's off. I guess he worked out. I thought he was drafted, but then I remember he worked a deal to go into the military, to go into the army. And
to avoid some harsher charges. But, well, that's all I'm going to say about it. He was a character, and he was just one friends I was very close to that never came home. Every now and then, whether in a dream or in a daydream, a page in my mind will take me back to an event I shared with siblings or cousins. At my age, I have hardly any cousins left at all, and no aunts, no uncles, no parents, and very few cousins left today. And of course, I've lost several of my siblings. But you know, we always have a tendency to remember the good times in our childhood, and that's good. I remember my brother Bill, my sister Marge, and of course my parents. But most of all, I think the first one next to the Lord Jesus himself I want to see when I get to heaven is my son Timothy, that I lost many, many years ago, back in 1974, in fact. As we think about this on the Memorial Day. And then I reflect upon all of my many, many years in the ministry, serving with pastors, men of God, bold men of God. I can tell you, I have little tolerance for prissy preachers, but these men were bold men of God. And I remember Pastor Lenz, who was one of my mentors, and Pastor Woodby, Pastor Earl Black, Pastor Greg Dixon. They were all mentors to me. And then my fellow pastors, Pastor Bruce Musselman, what you still hear on this radio program, they still play his programs. What a scholar he was, with the King James Bible. And then I remember Pastor Ken Sundemeyer, who I ordained, and who was a member of our church before he became pastor of his own church. One who was with me for many, many years, one of the most solid Bible teachers, who had a great, great depth of scripture, Pastor Fred Haig. And then a man of great stature and abilities was Pastor Bruce Pfeiffer. Always did whatever I would ask him to do, he did. And he was such a blessing to our ministry. We had Pastor Luke Owens, his father was one of the tackles on the Los Angeles, the LA Rams, Luke Owens. And Luke was a mighty man. He would come with me to the abortion mills out there and help me preach out there and save babies, and went with me to a number of places where I went to speak. Then probably one of the greatest evangelists I've ever known was Pastor Tom Razum. Tom, he just excelled where it came to witnessing to people. And Tom was such a tender-hearted, man. I had concerns how he was going to handle death row, because part of death row is I've sat there next to many, many men the day before and the night before they were executed. And Tom was such a man who was, that had such a passionate and heart. But Tom was bold. And let me tell you, all of our guys, when they were executed, died with a smile on their face, not with fear, and they weren't screaming and crying. They knew when they opened their eyes again, they would open them in glory. And then there was Pastor Big Jim, we called him. Big Jim, Pastor James Garner.
What a man. We called him Big Jim, but Jim was only about 4'10" or 4'11". And he was very small in stature, but he had a heart as big as all outdoors. And boy, I'm going to tell you, he had a way, especially with the ladies, of witnessing. What a fellow he was. And he was bold. He wasn't very big. And like I said, the old saying is, not the size of the dog in the fight, the size of the fight in the dog. And boy, Jim was one that had that. So when I look back over the years, and over 60 people from our church I've buried. And I think about each and every one of them. They finished their course. They ran a good race, they fought a good fight, and they finished their course, and they went home to glory. Always leaving me with the bittersweet privilege of preaching their funerals. And I wouldn't never want to forget all of the men on death row, as we talked about earlier. All of those, the time we spent preparing them for their departure into glory. I want to turn now over to the book of Malachi. And in Malachi chapter 3. This is one of my favorite passages in all of Scripture. And Andy, I'd like to finish tonight's song with The Unknown Soldier. Could you key The Unknown Soldier up for me? Alrighty. And in Malachi chapter 3, verse 16, then they that feared the Lord spoke often one to another, and the Lord hearkened and heard it. And the book of remembrance was written before him for them that feared the Lord and thought upon his name. And they shall be mine, saith the Lord of hosts, in the day when I make up my jewels, and I will spare them as a man spareth his own son that serveth him. Then shall ye remember and discern between the righteous and the wicked, between him that serveth God and him that serveth him not. In heaven, God keeps records of not just the actions of his people, but even their very thoughts. This verse indicates his peculiar pleasure with his people who truly fear the Lord. And he occupies both their conversations and their inward thoughts, even especially when most of their contemporaries ignore or totally reject him. With that, I want to listen to The Unknown Soldier.

0: that was one of the things that really, really got my gall up was when we left our boys behind, so many of them for the longest time, and yet many of us did what we could to try to get them back. And President Reagan did more than any, but he was undermined from within his own cabinet when he went to get to bring our boys back. And I remember here talking to some of those Bo Greitz who was a part of that mission to go and bring our boys back. And when they got over there, well, they were waiting for them because they had been tipped off. Here, I'm not going to mention who did it, but they were tipped off by some of our politicians. And I don't have absolute proof, but I'm pretty sure I know who it was. But anyhow, I hope that never happens, that any of our people are never left behind again. I want to ask, hope for all of you out there, that this is a blessed, blessed Memorial Day, that may be your blessed, best, blessed Memorial Day ever. And I want to remind you folks here in Northeast Ohio, out in Geauga County, Lord's willing, I will be speaking tomorrow at the Veterans Park Service. They're right at in Newberry, Ohio, right at the corner of Route 87 and Auburn Road at 12 noon. And there's going to be a big parade out there. The veterans are going to be involved in it. So come on out and join us tomorrow at 12 noon on Route 87 in Newberry, right at the corner of Auburn and Route 87. And as we think about all of this, and I know one of these days we'll have one more deployment, folks, just one more last deployment for those of us that are saved, for those of us that are saved, for those that are not saved, well, things couldn't be any worse. But the Lord told us that, and as we read it, that he turns back to earth with all of his saints. And one more time, the Lord Jesus and his saints, we do battle with the Antichrist forces and the armies of the world. And that will be our last, but it'll be a permanent deployment as we're left to rule in heaven. I'm hoping that, again, that this would be your very, very blessed memorial service. Pray for our nation. Pray for the peace of Israel, too. Pray that we do have a real peace with Iran and the situation. Pray for peace with the Ukraine and Russia war. Pray for the peace of Israel at this time. Too many people have died for fighting wars they were never meant to win.
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0: All righty, we are back. And John, I'm going to just read a little bit here from the Chaplain and Clergy of the Revolution by J.C. Headley. And it starts there in 1771. Next year, on the 29th of May, that would be, you know, next week, John Tucker of the First Church of Newberry preached, you know, I think I'm in the First Church of Newberry, doers of the Word of Newberry. Anyhow, preached the sermon, taking a text from 1 Peter chapter 2, verses 13 through 16. Now, this is very interesting. Listen to what he says, because it has a lot to do with what we've been preaching and today, what is happening with the church's relationship to government. Submit yourselves to every ordinance of man for the Lord's sake, whether it be the king as supreme or the sermon reveals the increased excitement in the colonies and shows that what a more determined and sterner attitude the clergy had taken. He goes over the same ground that Mr. Cook did with regard to the origin and design of government and the sacredness of compacts. While acknowledging the government is the work of man, he declares it derives all its power from God, and hence in its enactments must be in accordance with his will, and boldly asserts that the people as well as their rulers are the proper judges of the civil constitution they are under and of their own rights and principles. When he comes to applying the text and requiring submission to rulers, he enters into a full consideration of what kind of submission is due. He says the duties of the ruled and the ruler are reciprocal, and the unlimited submission is not due to government as a free state. There are certain boundaries beyond which submission can not be justly required and should be yielded. They have, he says, an undoubted privilege to complain of unconstitutional measures in government and of unlawful encroachments in their rights, and may, while they do it with becoming decency, to do it with noble freedom and firmness, with a sense of wrong joined with the love of liberty, of which the love of liberty will inspire. Warning with his subjects, he goes further and declares that they are not only have a right to complain, but that resistance may become a duty. He does not, he says, presume to draw the line in the present controversy where resistance should begin, but declares, sir, it is not necessary if our constitutional rights and privileges should be demanded. We should really yield to the unrighteousness, the unrighteous claim. Should we thus meanly resign them up and take in exchange the chains of slavery for ourselves and children? Can we forgive ourselves? Would our unhappy posterity forgive us? Would we not deserve the punishment while we felt the guilt of assassins for having stabbed the vitals of our country? Well, we may that give audience listen in breathless silence, and the governors and consuls look meaningly on each other. For in those swelling times with which the ministers of God pours forth these bold, exciting truths, they hear the distant bugle call to rally for freedom. Such truths sound broadcast over the land and falling on the hearts already on fire and exerting an influence that it, the present day, that it is impossible to conceive. It must be remembered They were uttered at the seat of power by men of high standing and influence, and sent abroad by the power of the people. Well, John, the reason I read that was today you have these prissy preachers out there that won't, and you and I, we've had to deal with these prissy preachers over the years, and who don't have the courage to stand. But the Bible clearly teaches from Genesis to Revelation that resistance to tyranny is obedience to God. Failure to resist tyranny is always disobedient. The reason we have 150 million dead babies in this country, John, was the pastors did not have the courage. They did not have the courage. And what they did is they took passages like from 1 Peter here, chapter 2, and they used this to say, well, you see, this says we have to obey the government, even if we don't like it. Remember, and they'll quote that verse where it'll say the ordinance of man, where it says here, subject yourself to every ordinance of man. But, you know, they forget to leave the light. They leave the last part off, for the Lord's sake, for the Lord's sake. John, does God ever, for God's sake, are we to ever do anything evil?
9: No, Pastor Ernie. I mean, that's like, you know, the easiest way is to, well, then we must obey the Nazis. We must obey Hitler, you know, the people in Germany. Of course not, Pastor Ernie. That's just it's either a simpleton or like a coward.
0: Well, you're absolutely right, and that's why. Here, let me go to, I want to go to Gad Hitchcock. Now, listen to this. The next reading, May of 25, that's Memorial Day. That's Memorial Day this week, 1774. The tone of election sermon preached by Gad Hitchcock of Pembroke furnished the keynote of public feelings and showed clearly the increased state of excitement and the stronger spirit of resistance abroad in the colonies. He took his text from Proverbs 29:2, when the righteous are in authority, the people rejoice, but when the wicked bear rule, the people mourn. I'm going to just stop right there, and we'll just go to what you were going to tell us about. So go take it away.
9: Okay, Pastor Ernie. Now, there were three documents that created America. Two of them we know, but the third one that is actually the most important, we don't know. So the first one is the Declaration of Independence, which on July 4th, every year, and this year is going to be a special year.
0: 250th year. The 250th, yeah.
9: Yeah. So, but the Declaration of Independence didn't give us independence. We had a war that lasted, from 1776, seven years more. And, you know, there was some really, I mean, hard-fought battles, and we won. Now, when you look at the Declaration of Independence, it says, Pastor Ernie, that our rights come from God. Literally, that's what the Declaration. Kings don't give it to us. The Supreme Court doesn't give it to us. The President of the United States doesn't give it to us. But we know when we look at the Declaration, we have inalienable rights. Among these are life, liberty, and the pursuit of happiness. There's more. Jefferson just mentioned three. So are you with me on that, Pastor Ernie?
0: I am. Let me just say here, Captain Iceman in Ohio pledges 10. We want to, again, the number is 216-901-0933. That's 216-901-0933. We have approximately 50 minutes left tonight where you can call in, and we seriously, seriously need to hear from you. 888-281-1110. Well, wait a minute. That's the credit card number, but we want tonight, as far as I'm still being told, I believe, that we'd rather have you folks just call in your pledge. But until we find out what in the world is going wrong with the credit card companies out there, I can't believe what happened there. But anyhow, if you would just if you're going to support us, send a check. We would ask for tonight, and that's 888-281-1110. Just call in a pledge. Go ahead, John. I'm sorry.
9: That's quite all right, Mr. Ernie. That's what we're here for tonight is the pledge tonight. All right, so I'm not really saying anything new about the founding document that was in the process of granting us our freedom. And then we go to the last one, which is the United States Constitution, which comes together in 1789. But if you notice, Pastor Ernie, there's nothing really said about God in it. But the way it works is the Constitution was set up to give us and protect our inalienable rights of the Declaration of Independence. But that Constitution didn't give us independence. So what gave us independence, it's called the Treaty of Paris of September 3rd, 1781. So let me get over here, and I'll give you the absolute correct titles, and I'll explain how this is directly connected with God.
0: You're jogging my memory. Now I remember we did this before. You're absolutely right, but I'm sorry. Go right ahead.
9: Years back, Mr. Ernie, it was quite a few years back we did this.
0: Yeah. Mm-hmm.
9: All right, so it's called the Treaty of Paris, 1783. The treaty signed on September 3rd, 1783, between American colonies and Great Britain, ended the American Revolution, formally recognized the United States as an independent nation. So let me go down a little more, and here we go to read it. The Definitive Treaty of Peace, 1783, that's also what it was called. Now, this is the preamble. It's very short. And after I read this, Pastor Ernie, is there any doubt we were a Christian nation? Here we go. In the name of the most holy and undivided Trinity. That's how the Treaty of Paris begins. We've got our freedom in the name of the most holy and undivided Trinity. And let me tell you who signed it. The signatures were John Adams, Benjamin Franklin, John Jay, who was the first Supreme Court judge, and a man named David Hartley, which I don't know anything about him, Pastor Ernie, in history. I should really take time and look him up. But, of course, John Adams, he was the second president, Benjamin Franklin, the great statesman, and John Jay, the first Supreme Court justice, they signed it with under the heading, under the preamble of, in the name of the most holy and undivided Trinity. Now, Pastor Ernie, the Holy Trinity, the holy and undivided, most holy and undivided Trinity is not connected with Islam in any way, is it, Pastor Ernie?
0: No, it's not connected with Islam, no.
9: No, I mean, in the Quran, Muhammad writes, don't say three in one. That's his term for the Trinity. And then when we look at it, the Mormons weren't there. Were they, Pastor Ernie? They don't believe in the Trinity. Jehovah's Witnesses weren't there. The Hindus weren't part of it. This is completely unique.
0: Seventh-day Adventists.
9: I don't know if any other country in the world that was founded in the name of the most holy and undivided Trinity. Completely Christian, Pastor Ernie. And everybody should know this because, I mean, right now, just last week, I saw some battles going on with the Democrats denying that we were a Christian nation. We weren't founded as a Christian nation. Christianity had nothing to do with it, nothing. And they rant and rave, and all we got to do with just some little knowledge is call up the Treaty of Paris you know, September 3rd, 1783, and read the preamble. It's 1, 2, 3, 4, 5, 6, 7, 8, 9, 10 words. In the name of the most holy and undivided Trinity. Yes, we were founded as a Christian nation. With that, that's how we got our independence, Pastor Ernie. How much more Christian nation can we be in the name of the most holy and undivided Trinity?
0: Well, we were founded as a Christian nation, but not so much that way today. Although God always keeps a remnant, doesn't he?
9: Always, Pastor Ernie. And if, as long as that remnant is spiritually alive, praying, repenting, maybe some fasting, as long as that remnant is alive, we have hope, Pastor Ernie.
0: Well, the true remnant knows who they are. They know who they are. The vast majority of people out there that have a profession of faith don't have a possession of salvation, do they?
9: Well, yeah, that's right, Pastor Ernie. I mean, people can be like born into a Christian environment, but they have to make that step of repentance and confessing Jesus Christ as their Lord and Savior. Everybody has to do it, Pastor Ernie.
0: Absolutely. You had something else you wanted to share with us, too?
9: Yeah, this is... let me turn to it again.
0: Let me give, just before you do, let me give the numbers out. The numbers are 216-901-0933. That's 216-901-0933 or 888-281-1110, 888-281-1110. Lorena, is that Lorena? Lorena in Illinois pledges 100. Thank you, Lorena. Thank you. All right. 216-901-0933. Go ahead, John.
9: Okay. This takes place on March 4th, 1865. Back then, they had the people took the power. The president came to power in March. It's been moved up to January now. So it's March 4th, 1865, and it's the President Lincoln's second inaugural address. He won the election, and now he's addressing the nation. So it's a little long here, and I'm going to take my time, but it is loaded, Pastor Ernie. It's a sermon, okay?
0: I know. Go right ahead. That's exactly what we want to hear.
9: All right. Well, I'm just condensing it down to one section of it. Neither party expected for the war the magnitude or the duration which it has already attained. Neither anticipated that the cause of the conflict might cease with or even before the conflict itself should cease. Each looked for an easy triumph, and the result less fundamental and sound. Both read the same Bible and prayed to the same God, and each invoked his aid against the other. It may seem strange that any men should dare ask a just God's assistance in writing their bread from the sweat of wringing their bread from the sweat of another man's face. Let us judge not that we not be judged. And prayers of both could not be answered. That of neither has been answered fully. Any comment on that, Pastor Ernie?
0: Well, you know, here, that was the first time when, yeah, you know, you had brothers fighting against each other. You had fathers fighting against their sons. It was an amazing...
9: What he said was really outstanding. Both read the Bible and pray to the same God.
0: Yeah. That's what I meant. You know, they...
9: Yeah. All right, now the next paragraph. The Almighty has his own purposes. Woe unto the world because of offenses. For it must needs be that offenses come, but woe to that man by whom the offense cometh. Right out of the scriptures, Pastor Ernie. If we shall suppose that American slavery is one of those offenses, which in the providence of God must needs come, but which, having continued through his appointed time, he now wills to remove, and that he gives to both North and South this terrible war, as the woe due to those by whom the offense came, shall we discern thereupon any departure from those divine attributes which the believers and the living God always ascribe to him? Pastor Ernie, I mean, this is heavy stuff. This is the president, you know, using the scriptures.
0: Yeah, I know. I've read his, I've got Lincoln's prayer book, and boy, he, like Washington, you know, he understood that there's power in prayer, and the prayers of a righteous man availeth much. You're absolutely right.
9: Right. So he's saying here, when you commit sin, woe to them that do it. And he said the Civil War was one of God's woes to the nation.
0: Oh, absolutely. I mean,
9: that's heavy.
0: Yeah, absolutely.
9: Fondly do we hope, fervently we do pray, that this mighty scourge of war may speedily pass away. Yet, if God wills that it continue until all the wealth piled by the bondman's 250 years of unrequited toil shall be sunk, and until every drop of blood drawn by the lash shall be paid by another drawn with the sword, and was said 3,000 years ago, so it still must be said, the judgments of the Lord are true and righteous altogether. Wow, Pastor Ernie.
0: Absolutely. Sheila in Michigan pledges 50. Thank you, Sheila. And Coach Dwayne pledges 100 and says, God bless and go, God bless you, and go Buckeyes, John. So there you go.
9: Okay. All right, this is the last paragraph. With malice towards none, with charity for all, with firmness in the right, as God gives us to see the right, let us strive on to finish the work that we are in, to bind up the nation's wounds, to care for him who shall have borne the battle, and for his widow and his orphan, to do all which may achieve and cherish a just and lasting peace among ourselves and with all nations.
0: Well,
9: that the President Abraham Lincoln's second inaugural address, Pastor. And I want to point something out that is, and when I point it out, I think you really see it. After the Civil War, the Union did not mass kill Confederate soldiers, officers, or anything like that. That happens in almost every revolution, Pastor Ernie. The winning side purges. Just think of the Russian Revolution. You know? I mean, those revolutions tend to bring out a tremendous bloodshed. That didn't happen with the American Revolution, the American Civil War there. Excuse me, I'm saying revolution, I meant Civil War. General Grant basically told Lincoln, you know, tell your army to go home. That's basically what it was. And Lee said, it's General Lee, I'm getting confused here with names, but it was General Lee. Lee told Grant that his army was starving, could you help him with supplies? And he said, yeah. So here we were just fighting them like the day before, and General Grant is saying, go ahead, you know, go home and we'll feed you so you can go home. That's unheard of, Pastor Ernie, in history. It really is.
0: Well, and that's not completely, though. There was

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3: Kind of what happened. Again, you're right, after the Civil War, huh?
4: That wasn't the Civil War. That was a war between Syria and Israel.
3: Well, I know, but it was the only time in history.
4: That principle, you're absolutely right, Pastor Ernie. That's exactly what happened at the end of the American Civil War with Grant telling Lee, tell your army to go home and we'll feed you. And when their army was marching out, General Johnson was leading the Confederate Army, and they were all downcast, not anybody would be. And the American general was Joshua Chamberlain. And when the army got where Chamberlain was standing, the Confederate Army, he called the American Army to soldiers salute. And you take your gun and you put it out in front of you, Pastor Ernie.
3: Yeah.
4: And they were recognizing. They were recognizing the Confederate soldiers. General Chamberlain told the American, the Northern Army, there's no mocking, there's no cursing. We're one nation now again, and you're to respect them. All this is kind of unheard of, Pastor Ernie. So when Chamberlain did that, General Johnson called the Confederate Army to soldiers salute also. So that's how the Confederate Army marched home. They got the blessings of the Northern Army.
3: And that's where that song came, when Johnny comes marching home again. All righty. Yeah, that's right, Johnny. All right, you didn't come marching home, though.
4: Honey, I have to tell you, you disappointed me a little.
3: Why? What do you mean?
4: Well, two very important things happened in May of 1948.
3: Yeah, I know. Let me see.
4: One was the creation of the nation of Israel, right?
3: And another, I heard that there was an extremely chubby little baby born back then. All right. So
4: I expected to get a call yesterday because that was my birthday.
3: That's right,
4: May 21st, 1948.
3: Okay, well, everybody out there listening, just take a minute and sing this with me. Happy, happy birthday, Johnny. We'll see if we can get Andy to pick it up. Andy, can you take it from there? Andy says he won't do it. All right. We have Jake in Michigan pledges $650. Thank you, Jake. Sarah in Michigan pledges $50. Michigan's really coming in tonight. Boy, thank you. And Roberto from California pledges $25. Thank you. The phone numbers are 216-901-0933 or 888. Yes.
4: Well, wait till you finish. Finish the number.
3: 888-281-1110.
4: All right. Famous Confederate general from Michigan. Not Confederate, the Union general from Michigan.
3: Who was the Union general from Michigan?
4: Yeah, Cavalry General. George Armstrong Custer.
3: Oh, yeah. He ran into some bad luck, didn't he?
4: Yeah. Yeah, but I popped into my mind when the Michigan callers were talking about the Civil War and all, and I was thinking about Custer.
3: All right, we'll be back right after this.

Face the flag, son. Read what's written there. The history, the progress, the heritage we share. Our flag reflects the past, son, but stands for so much more. And in this age of Aquarius, it still flies in the forward. It leads the forward movement shared by all mankind to learn, to love, to live with peace of mind. To learn the mysteries of space as well as those of Earth. To love each man for what he is, regardless of his birth. To live without the fear of reprisal for belief. To ease the tensions of a world that cries out for relief.

Face the flag, son. Take a good long look. What you're seeing now can't be found in a history book. It's the present, the future, son. It's being written now. And you're the one to write it. The flag can show you how. Do you know what it stands for? What its makers meant? To think, to speak, the privilege of dissent. To think our leaders might be wrong, to stand and tell them so. These are the things that other men under other flags will never know. But responsibility, that's the cross that free men must bear. If you don't accept that, freedom isn't there.

0: Face the flag, son, and face reality. Our strength and our freedoms are based in unity. The flag is but a symbol, son. The world's greatest nation. As long as it keeps flying, there's cause for celebration. So do what you gotta do, but always keep in mind. A lot of people believe in peace, but there are the other kind. If we want to keep these freedoms, we may have to fight again, God forbid. But if we do, let's always fight to win. The fate of a loser is futile, it's bare. No love, no peace, just misery, despair. Face the flag, son, and thank God it's still there.
1: And those numbers are 216-901-0933. And we have approximately 26 minutes left tonight, folks. And we really need to hear from you. Or 888-281-1110. Again, 216-901-0933. 888-281-1110. You know, we're always talking about how we believe in prayer, and we know the Bible says the prayers of a righteous man availeth much, and Scripture tells us, you know, God always answers prayer. Sometimes the answer is yes, maybe sometimes it's not yet, maybe later, but God answers every prayer. And John, we really need some help tonight, so if you could go ahead and pray that we get that help.
2: Yes. Abba Father, we have this financial need before you. Lord, we rely on the generosity of the listeners because of the message we put forth, really advertising can't be done. So, Lord, I'm asking that you put it on the hearts of the listeners that will help finance keeping the show on the air. And people like Bill Federer, Lord, with the tremendous knowledge he has, and all the others that Pastor Ernie brings here, like politicians and many, a vast variety of people with tremendous information. So we put it on their hearts, Lord, and thank you in the name of Jesus. Amen.
1: Amen. Amen. Well, again, folks out there, we really need to hear from you. I give you that number again. You know, I like that song that John Wayne did, and we're going to go there again, 216-901-0933 or 888-281-1110. But who are you marching for? We're going to find out. So, Andy, why don't you let the folks know who they're marching for? Would you... put that up. I think, Andy, are you with me?
3: What was that?
1: Yeah, go ahead and play Who Are You Marching For? I want to hear that, yeah.

Why are you marching, son? I'd really like to know. Because of Valley Forge, or perhaps the Alamo? Or one if by land, two if by sea? A trumpet's call, the will to be free? And what of a man who stood straight and tall, who wept silent tears when he saw brave men fall? No matter, no difference, the blue or the gray, all were his brothers. How often he'd pray. And what of Antietam, that now peaceful stream where the water blood red glittered and gleamed? Appomattox, Chickamauga, Vicksburg, Bull Run, Cumberland, Gettysburg, and then Washington. Why are you marching, son? In Flanders' field, how proud were they whose forms beneath the poppies lay? Men who saw Verdun, died at the Marne, Soissons, and those who tried the fearful foe at Chateau Thierry, who fought, bled, whose hearts grew weary, but in whose minds one thought kept churning, that the torch of liberty keep burning. Why are you marching, son? The plain swarmed in, and the rising sun glowed fiercely on the evil done to men whose blood runs through our veins, men who died, remains life forever locked in waters deep. Now is it right that they should sleep while the warm sea laps at a twisted hull and see the torch of liberty grow dull? Anzio, Cassino, Po, Saint-Mary-Glace, Limon, St. Lo, Garda Lake and Buchenwald, on and on the roll is called. And why? Why are you marching, son? Bugles shrilled in the frozen night, and at first dawn, the awful sight of seas of men, row after row left to die on blood-stained snow. Busan, Pyongyang, Suwon, Gyeongju, and blood-red ran the swift Yalu. In South Vietnam, the big guns roared, and once again we fought a war. To honor a pledge our nation gave to help that little country save her people from the certainty that she'd be ruled by tyranny. No matter where the big guns roar, our fighting men like those before take the torch we all held dear and face freedom's enemies without fear. Our fathers died from sea to sea and blessed the torch of liberty. Why? Why are you marching, son?

0: Nobody can do that like John Wayne. Nobody can do that like John Wayne. All right, Carol.
1: Well, you're right, Pastor. He was a real, yeah, he really brought patriotism out of you, didn't he?
0: Yeah, he really did. I mean, it was just, you can tell his heart. He was all in on that. He was speaking right from the heart. And he loved America because America was so good to him. You know, and I feel the same way. I love America. America was good to me. America, we've been blessed by America. And, of course, all blessings come from God. But, yeah, today it's too bad that there are so few that feel that way today, huh, John?
1: Well, Pastor Ernie, like I said, the remnant's alive. And it depends upon where you live. There's certainly a lot here in Texas. I don't know how many are in Massachusetts and other places, but there's a lot here, Pastor Ernie, that still love America.
0: Yeah, God keeps his remnants there. All righty. Yeah. And one can chase 1,000 and 2 10,000, huh? All right.
1: Yeah, amen.
0: Carol in San Diego, and I think I know who this Carol is. Hey, Carol, she pledges 100. Thank you, Carol. And Janet in New Jersey pledges 100. Thank you, Janet. And John in New Jersey pledges 100. Thank you, John. All right, folks, we have approximately 17 minutes left where you can call in. 216. I want to wish everyone out there the best Memorial Day. May this be your best Memorial Day ever. And you know what? We want to really keep in prayer too. I got a feeling, John. I just do have a feeling that President Trump's patience has run out, and I got a feeling that we may be into a war very quickly out there. You know, all the troops are sitting there just waiting. And so many have been sitting on those ships waiting for so long, I think they would rather run out to battle than to keep sitting on those ships. But anyhow, keep our troops in prayer. And keep President Trump in prayer, too. He's got a lot. He's got to make a lot of decisions. And boy, he has, like all Christians today, he certainly has a lot. The hatred is really growing towards Christians today and Jews out there. And, of course, that is another sign of the end times. But, you know, we've been, like we said, going through all of those different wars throughout history. And the Lord Jesus said to you, he told you in Hebrews chapter 13, he would never leave you. And he's the only one that can absolutely say that he would never depart and leave us on our own and actually do it, because he's the only one that has the power to actually do that. We all would like to say that, but we don't know what's going to happen tomorrow when the good Lord, he actually is tomorrow. So anyhow, the phone numbers are 216-901-0933. We've got 16 minutes left, 216-901-0933 or 888-281-1110. Lord's willing, I will be this coming Memorial Day. I will be speaking at the Veterans Park in Newberry, that's right at the corner of Auburn Road and Route 87, right at the corner of Auburn. Now, Newberry is not a very big township, John, but they have a really good parade. I mean, there are a lot of patriots there. And my good friend, Ken Hunter, he's the commander of the American Legion Post 663. Every year they all ask me to come out and lead them in prayer as they open the ceremony over there. Here they're going to have a post. Well, they have the flag raising. Then they have the salute. They have different speakers. And then they go right to the cemeteries, there's two cemeteries, and they lay wreaths out there, or flowers, or whatever, on the gravestone site. So for a small township, they really put on a good, very, very, very patriot. And, you know, and again, it's God and country. God first, and then country, and the patriots. So anyhow, 216-901-0933. 888-281-1110. Folks, you've got about 15 minutes left. And, John, while they're, hopefully they'll be calling in pledges, would you tell the folks, you know, for all of us veterans out there, folks, we're going to be called back to duty. We're going to serve one more time. But when we get into that last service, it's going to be forever. And that's going to be a forever service. So, and that's when, John, you know where that is. That's where we leave in Revelation chapter 19, starting with verse 11. We're leaving there, and we're heading back to Zechariah chapter 14. And that's where...
1: There you go. Verse 5.
0: Yep.
1: And the Lord thy God shall come, and all the saints with thee. So then that's the saints of heaven are returning with Jesus Christ at his second coming.
0: We're called to duty. But if you go back to Revelation 19, it's God's army. His army, and he tells you in Revelation 19, we're called back to fight. And so we're called back to serve one more time. And that service really lasts forever. We're drafted into the king's army. And that goes on forever and ever. So go ahead and tell the folks how they can.
1: That's a nice way to look at that, Pastor. I mean, it really is.
0: That's what I do. I look at things that way.
1: Yeah, every once in a while you come up with something good. I admit that.
0: I know. All righty. So,
1: Pastor Ernie, how much time is left for speaking?
0: You got about 6 minutes.
1: Okay, I'm going to say a quick prayer for the president. Father, we bring President Trump before you. And Lord, we're dealing directly with Shiite Islam. We could look at it as a death cult. And the Bible says all they that hate God love death. And Lord, they think it's glorious to die for Allah and kill all the infidels with them. So I ask, Lord, with this mindset of theirs, that you give President Trump special wisdom now, and that there be a minimum amount of deaths on our part, Lord. We're asking for the protection of all our military now. So please, Lord, we're dealing with an enemy that hates you. It literally is Antichrist. Wants to wipe Israel off the face of the earth, kill all the Jews, kill all the Christians, and then set up Jerusalem as the center of Islam. It's amazing, Lord. So we give this all to you now in Jesus' name. Amen and amen.
0: Thank you.
1: Pastor Ernie, yes. I thought this might be good to read Isaiah 53 about the Lord going to the cross and what happened when he did. All right?
0: Sure.
1: Okay. We'll start with Isaiah 53:4. Surely he had borne our griefs and carried our sorrows. Yet we did esteem him stricken, smitten of God, and afflicted. But he was wounded for our transgressions. He was bruised for our iniquities. The chastisement of our peace was upon him, and with his stripes we are healed. All we like sheep have gone astray. We have turned every man to his own way. And the Lord had laid on him the iniquity of us all. There it is, Pastor Ernie. And the Lord had laid on him the iniquity of us all. He was oppressed and he was afflicted, yet he opened not his mouth. He is brought as a lamb to the slaughter, and as a sheep before our shearers is dumb, so he opened not his mouth. He was taken from prison and from judgment. Who shall declare his generation? For he was cut off out of the land of the living, for the transgressions of my people was he stricken. And he made his grave with the wicked and with the rich in his death, because he had done no violence, neither was any deceit in his mouth. Yet it pleased the Lord to bruise him, yet put him to grief. When thou shalt make his soul an offering for sin, he shall see his seed, he shall prolong his day, and the pleasure of the Lord shall prosper in his hand. He shall see the travail of his soul and shall be satisfied. By his knowledge shall my righteous servant justify many, for he shall bear their iniquities. Here's the last verse. Therefore will I divide him a portion with the great, and he shall divide the spoil with the strong, because he poured out his soul unto death. He was numbered with the transgressors, and he bare the sins of many, and made intercession for the transgressors.
0: Can you imagine the magnitude and the gravity of that, John? The sins of the entire world, past, present, and future, and, you know, it's been estimated that there's been about 100 billion people since Adam up until today that have lived and died. Can you imagine the sins of that many people on you? Just, I'm going to tell you, it's far beyond anything you can even begin to try to comprehend. But
1: it really is, Pastor Ernie, and that is the way of salvation. He was without sin. He was the only begotten Son of God without sin. And because he was without sin, he could be our Savior. Amen, Pastor Ernie?
0: He's the only one that could have done it.
1: Only one. Because yep. If he had sin, he'd need a Savior. But he was without sin, so he could be the Savior, because he could take the sin, our sin, upon him. And that's exactly what he did at the cross.
0: He did.
1: All, yeah, amen. How much time?
0: We're out of time for tonight, John. Okay. So I want to thank you. I want to wish you a happy, best Memorial Day ever. And all you folks out there, we want to say thanks for being here. Thanks for your support. You still have 7 minutes to call. But God bless, and always, always, always keep fighting the fight.
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0: Fight.
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10: With SRN News, I'm Jason Walker. Officials in Southern California have now lifted an evacuation order for some of the tens of thousands who've been living near a damaged tank that contained a hazardous chemical. Now, authorities said late Monday they are reducing the evacuation zone, and it is safe for some of the residents of Garden Grove to now go back home. Tatsuya Imah and two Houston Astros relievers combining for the first no-hitter in Major League Baseball since 2024. Final score Monday night, 9-0 over the Texas Rangers. President Trump says any agreement to end the war in Iran should include a requirement for several additional countries, including Saudi Arabia and Pakistan, to join the Abraham Accords. U.S. brokered accords were forged during Mr. Trump's first term in office. This is SRN News.
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20: 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And the Bible also says speak the truth in love. If you really love someone, you won't pat them on the back if they're going the wrong direction spiritually. You will confront them lovingly, compassionately, but directly, and tell them what is wrong, and then tell them how to get back on the right footing again. So if you know someone that's messing up, love them enough to care and tell them the truth.
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0: 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From the Hope Center in Plano, Texas, this is Hope in the Night, late night talk radio offering biblical hope and practical help. 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I'm Tom Petrosky, and I'm here with author and speaker June Hunt. 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As a token of our appreciation for that, we'll send you a sample of one of June's most popular books. Well, if you're listening to this program, it's the very last couple hours of Memorial Day. So I hope you had a happy and safe weekend. June, would you like to tell us some of the history behind this holiday?
1: Memorial Day was first celebrated in the year 1868. It takes place annually on the last Monday in May. Now, let's be clear. Memorial Day is not to be confused with Veterans Day. Veterans Day honors military veterans in the U.S. Armed Services. Memorial Day honors the 1.3 million military members of the United States Forces, the Armed Forces, who died while serving their country. Again, Veterans Day is for those who are currently serving. And the United States has fought 12 major wars and numerous smaller battles in our approximately 250-year history. Now, Memorial Day is the way a grateful nation honors the soldiers, sailors, airmen and women, the Marines, who made the ultimate sacrifice of their lives, not returning home, so that their fellow Americans could live in freedom. Each of the patriots that we remember this day was a beloved son or daughter, a brother or sister, a husband or wife, a friend or neighbor. And we need to realize that we pray that our loved ones would literally be honoring those who made the ultimate sacrifice of their lives. Now, Memorial Day actually was called Decoration Day. And as I did some looking up of the history, it was first observed May 30th, 1868. And in 1882, the name Decoration Day was changed to Memorial Day. The Decoration Day was because this is when loved ones would decorate in the cemeteries where they would put flowers or flags, different things of that nature. But it was changed to Memorial Day, and then in 1971, Memorial Day was declared a national holiday to be held, as I said, the last Monday of May every year to remember all the United States men and women killed or missing in action in all of the wars. And I'm deeply grateful for the freedoms that we enjoy as we celebrate and think about these loved ones, those families in particular who have lost precious people in their lives. Too often we can take for granted not realizing the sacrifice which was involved in ensuring that these freedoms that we have would be continued as a part of our lives. And since the 1868 year, Americans have celebrated what is now called Memorial Day to honor those who fought and died to preserve our freedom. And I think it's important to realize that we set aside one day each year to pause and reflect on the debt of gratitude we owe to brave patriots who stood in the breach when the defense of liberty demanded the ultimate sacrifice. I remember after I was born. Now, I wasn't a part of anything like World War II, but oh my goodness, when I started seeing the World War II movies, these were very patriotic movies, and I loved the telling of the different battles, and I think it's important to realize that by honoring these men and women who have sacrificed their lives to protect our freedom, we ensure that there's a heroic spirit that will live on. And indeed, this spirit is alive and well in today's armed forces. And today, as in the past, they bear the burdens that make America's blessings possible for all citizens. And I think we need to join in America just honoring those who gave their lives, all of their lives, so that we might live in peace.
2: We all face conflicts in life, at home, at work, and even in the relationships with those we love the most. Although conflicts are common, we often feel stuck and don't know what to say or do. But God's Word shows us the path to peace. That's why we want to invite you to join June Hunt on Thursday, June 25th at the Hope Center in Plano, Texas, for a special time of teaching and fellowship. 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

0: Welcome back to Hope in the Night. We'll be introducing our caller shortly. If you have questions about our topic tonight or would like to order resources, please reach out to our support team at 1-800-488-HOPE or by texting the word support to 70919. That team works during normal business hours, and they can assist you in finding and purchasing materials. We have a vast library of over 100 topics, and June has some short books, and she just came out with a new book with all of the stories of her keys condensed into one resource. And if you'd like to get that, you can contact, the support team. If you'd like to be a caller on our program, you can text the word caller to 70919, or you can just call 1-800-NIGHT-17. We'd love to have you join us, whether you're dealing with a simple question about God's word, a relationship issue, anger, whatever it is. We don't want you to go it alone. We don't want you to just go down the Google rabbit hole and try and figure it out for yourself. That's the whole reason this program exists. Biblical hope and practical help for the callers that call with various issues. If you join us on the program, we will send you the Keys for Living book from our library of topics that corresponds to your topic. And in addition, we'll send you June's Seeing Yourself Through God's Eyes 31-Day devotional book, which I'm sure you will enjoy. Well, tonight we had a caller who's going to be talking about guilt. Let's welcome Sam to the program.
1: Well, hello, Sam. Welcome to Hope.
2: Hi, June. How are you doing?
1: I'm blessed to be able to talk with you. So how can we help you this evening?
2: Yeah. So recently, I've just been struggling with hope deferred. I know that there's different seasons of our walk with the Lord, but I feel like my heart, it's just, it bleeds, and hope sometimes feels far.
1: Wow. The scripture even says, and I've never heard anybody say what you just said, hope deferred. Hope deferred makes the heart sick. So you're hurting. Is that right?
2: Yes.
1: What has caused this kind of hurt?
2: I think it's a mix of things. You know how you have your hopes for life and for the people around you, and God just always, he's funny. He just has a different plan and the way things turn out. I think the root of it is quite a bit of different trauma in my life.
1: Trauma like what? When you think of that in relation to you, would you be willing to describe your trauma?
2: Sure. I would say the most recent trauma that, you know, drudges up when I think of it is my sister was with someone and he ended up taking his own life.
1: Wow.
2: That just sent waves. And the impact is still felt from that. And that was just last year in September. So that's probably the freshest occurrence I could refer to.
1: So he literally committed suicide, or
2: yes,
1: took his life. Wow. That can be very excruciating when you know someone personally, and then to make that type of decision that he made. He obviously did not have hope for his heart. Is that correct?
2: Yeah.
1: Well, when you mentioned the word hope, hope deferred, what do you think hope actually is? How would you describe what hope is?
2: I feel that hope is, it's not an emotion, but it's almost a sense of, you know, the joy of the Lord is your strength, right? And joy isn't happiness, but I think hope kind of springs from that joy. I almost see it like a bird, like just freedom. When I think of hope, I just think of, I grew up going into the mountains, and there was just hope that would swell within you when the trees would sing and when you're by a river. And I just see hope as kind of a different place than where we're at.
1: Wow. That's very poetic. A lot of people don't think in those terms, and yet you're able to do that. Literally, hope, I've analyzed this a lot, especially because the name of our ministry, Sam, is Hope for the Heart. And this program is called Hope in the Night. So I remember for the longest time not actually teaching on hope, because I kept knowing there's more. And then later, I remember it. I needed to present hope in two ways. And that would be cultural hope versus Christian hope. And I'm glad you're focused on this, but let me describe hope in terms of cultural hope is an optimistic desire that something would be fulfilled. But this hope is not guaranteed hope because it's subject to changeable people and changeable circumstances. However, Christian hope would be an optimistic assurance that something will be fulfilled. And this hope is a guaranteed hope based on our unchangeable Lord Jesus Christ and every promise from Him, every promise in the Bible that is clearly presented in the Word of God. And does that make sense, by the way, what I'm saying?
2: Yes. Yes, it makes sense.
1: So many times we can feel very positive about something. We have hope, and yet hope doesn't happen. In other words, there's not a fulfillment. And therefore, I think what we have to do is look, was it guaranteed by God? Meaning, was it according to what God has said? Anything that God has promised will take place. And that's important because, like, I'm going to be very, very candid. I was in a conversation with someone yesterday, and we were talking about what was assumed to be someone took a scripture. Actually, it was out of context. But it basically, someone said, well, if you name this desire, this hope that you have for money, and you name it and you claim it in the name of Jesus, then you'll get it. And in this conversation I had with this man as we were talking about it, this man grew up with that theology, and he said, I had to learn that that wasn't accurate. And now, I had never heard of that I was not exposed to that until much later. But a man one day, I'm just going to give you a situation. I was speaking, I think I was in my 20s, and I was speaking in Ohio. I remember being in Columbus, Ohio, and this man and his wife, I was in their home before I spoke, and wonderful couple. And then later, he talked with me. He said, I don't know what to do. I was told if I would give X amount of money, and it was a large, large amount of money, then it would be returned to me 100-fold. And so he said, I gave everything that our house was worth. Well, that money did not come in, and now his wife was very concerned, and they had children, and I had never heard of you name it, you claim it, you get it, you know, whatever it is. I went back to Dallas. I contacted a lawyer. I said, can you help this man get at least, can you help him get his money back, or at least a portion? And then they investigated it, and they were not able to. But I had not been exposed to that. I understand, and we have to be very careful to see, is this guaranteed hope? Does the Bible really say that? I mean, there are scriptures you can look at, but does it guarantee that you financially will get 100-fold back, or whatever someone would say? Am I making sense with that illustration?
2: Yeah, you are.
1: Okay. So we have to look very carefully about what God does promise. And what that means is we can literally know that he is able to give us a peace. This is one of the things that we are told, that he gives us a peace that passes all understanding. And at times, you know, we can look and say, okay, if I don't have that,

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0: 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Once again, if you're facing a problem and would like to be our guest, please call 1-800-NIGHT-17 or text the word CALLER to 70919. By leaving that message or sending that text, that will start the scheduling process. I will reach out to you and we'll find a time where you can join us. This is a live radio program, so you'll need to be available 11 p.m. to midnight, Monday through Friday. And that's central time, so feel free to adjust that if you live in another time zone. But that's the time that you'll have to commit to coming on the air and talking to June. Now, we talk a lot about the Keys for Living library. What that is, June has come up with over 100 topics from her years in ministry. In these books, we have usually a story or a fable that kind of sets the scene for the issue that you're dealing with. And then there's causes and there's solutions. And then in addition, June has taken all the Bible verses that are pertinent to that topic and laid them out in the book very easily. It's really like a short master course in that topic. Maybe you have a family member or a friend that's going through something. Well, you could order that book and gift it to them. Sometimes you just don't know what to say about a certain issue. Well, this book will help them in a way that you maybe aren't equipped to help them. So let's get back to our caller, Sam.
1: Well, my friend, when you mention hope deferred, which goes on to say makes the heart sick, hope fulfilled is a tree of life. So what's going on in your life right now that has caused a pain in your life? And yes, your hopes for people around you can not occur as you wish, and you can have the best intent. But describe to me what makes your current situation, meaning hope deferred, as you mentioned.
2: That's such a deep question. Immediately, what came to my mind was my siblings. My brother is in prison. My sister, she's moving to New York.

0: tomorrow, actually. But I think it's a piece to do with me as well. I've been in my late 20s, and I've been walking probably for about 7 years or so. Mm. And I guess it's a season I haven't been in before in my life. I've really settled in to kind of the mundane, and I still spend my time in the Word, and I, you know, make sure I feed that fire with His Word inside of me. But that hope deferred, it's just almost like I look at the world and I look at the people close to me, and I don't belong here, and I feel that deeply, and it's unsettling, but I know where I'm going. It's almost like, too, in a way, I turn to old habits that were comforting for my flesh, just like smoking tobacco. And it's almost like a sin cycle that you kind of get tripped up in again when you're not fully feeling the Lord is there. You know He's there, but your emotions and your flesh is warring against your spirit and telling you otherwise. And just seeing how life is playing out before my eyes.
1: What do you think is, when you mention like a sin cycle, because everyone is tempted just in different areas, and yet what has given you success in the past when, because I hear that you're analytical, you're looking at different people in your life, the pain of having a brother in prison, now your sister's going to be moving to New York, you're in Colorado, is that correct?
0: Yes.
1: Okay. Beautiful Colorado. But at times what we are dealing with is our own past. Is there something that you're struggling with in terms of actual guilt or forgiveness of yourself?
0: Yeah, and it's funny you mentioned that too. That was kind of a burning topic for me. Just last week, I've just been struggling with that self-forgiveness piece, because as you said, we've all fallen short.
1: Right.
0: It's just, I'm very hard on myself. I'm almost my worst enemy. And I've stumbled and fallen flat on my face many times. So I guess, and I don't want it to hold me, but at times I just let it hold me, and I know that I'm useless when it comes to the kingdom when I'm like that. But it just trips me up. It trips me up, and then that hope deferred piece comes back, and yeah, it's like a cycle.
1: So, is there a specific area where you think, I just wish I could go on and have victory in this area?
0: I think that when I look at myself and reflect like that, it might just be, you know, with turning to drinking and smoking at times when I'm down in the dumps. That would probably be the most prevalent for me right now, because I'm not dating. I don't want to mess around. I have before, but it's been a while. That would probably be the most relevant.
1: Yeah. you know, when we look at the character of God, anything you have done wrong has not caught him by surprise. He knows everything, even decisions that we will make based on our ability to choose. The first two people God created, Adam and Eve, he provided everything for them. Everything. Food. It all met all their needs. But he just told them one thing not to do. Do not eat from this tree. Well, what did they do, Sam?
0: They eat from that tree.
1: Yeah, that one thing. And so while we've inherited what is called a sin nature, I remember I didn't know the Bible initially, and I wasn't exposed to the Bible. And then I heard somebody say something about a sin nature, and I said, well, I think everyone is born good. And then here's this teenager who turns in the Bible immediately, and she said, well, the Bible actually says, surely I have been a sinner from birth, sinful from the time my mother conceived me. And I thought, how did she know that? Because I didn't know how to even turn anywhere in the Bible. And I learned, oh, we need to learn what God says is true. Now, my point here is the precious thing about God is when he created you, he had a plan for you. He says, I know the plans I have for you, plans to prosper you, not to harm you, plans to give you hope and a future. And Sam, he knows that we will at different times turn to our own way. The Bible says, all we like sheep have gone astray. Each of us has turned to our own way. But the Lord laid on him, and that would be Jesus, the sin of us all, the iniquity of us all. And that's back in the Old Testament in Isaiah 53, verse 6. And the point is, when you become a true, authentic Christian, now let me ask, I'm hearing your words. I'll ask, have you truly, for sure, humbled your heart, received Jesus as your personal Lord and Savior, giving him control of your life?
0: Yes.
1: Okay, when did you do that?
0: Probably about 7 years ago. And I was baptized, I think, 4 years ago. Yeah.
1: Okay. Did your life change at all?
0: Yes.
1: The Bible says that if anyone is in Christ, that person's a new creation. Old things pass away, all things become new. Now, the reason that for that change is the Bible, I never forget when I first heard the Bible says it's Christ in you, the hope of glory. And I thought, in you? How you know, of course, I wasn't familiar with the Bible at all. But the reason we change is we literally are adopted by God when we come into a relationship with Jesus Christ. We are adopted into his family, and we receive Christ in us and the Spirit of Christ, both at one time. In Ephesians 1, 13 and 14, it says, when you're included in Christ, when you've heard the word of truth, the gospel of your salvation, having believed, and that means now you're relying on him, you are sealed with the promised Holy Spirit. So one of the functions of the Spirit of God is to convict us, you and me. He convicts us with the things that aren't going to work for us. And then he also counsels us in the way we should go. And we need that, because if we're headed the wrong way on a one-way street, that's not going to work, is it?
0: No.
1: No. And therefore, we need to turn. And God knows that. And but he says this is important for you. Romans 8, verse 1 says, there is no condemnation for those who are in Christ Jesus. So he is not condemning you. Now, he wants to change you. He wants to change me. He wants to change all of us to literally be conformed to the character of Christ. But that's great that we're not condemned. We'll be back.
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5: 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So if you want to have Hope in the Morning, maybe you can't stay up late with us, or Hope on your ride home or your commute home, any one of those options is available to you. We certainly love that people want to hang out with us late at night on the radio, but we know that everybody can't do that. If you enjoy the episodes, maybe you'd consider sending a link to one of your friends or even dropping a review in on Apple Podcasts or Spotify or any other platform that accepts reviews. We'd really appreciate that. Let's finish up this call with Sam.
1: Well, Sam, I really like you. You are endearing. And there's something that I feel I want to share with you. I call it the freedom formula. And instead of having hope deferred, I think that this could help you. So I want you to imagine something. Imagine a target. Have you ever done anything, whether it's archery or shooting a gun, and there's a target that has rings with a black center as the bullet on the inside of the target. Does that ring a bell? Okay, what have you shot in the past?
0: A bow and an arrow. I was at a church camp.
1: Okay.
0: So,
1: okay.
0: Archery. Yes.
1: Yes. All right. I remember being in Colorado, actually, and that's the first time I ever did archery. So, now, okay, picture this, the aim is to reach the center. You have to have a new purpose, a new priority, and a new plan equals a transformed life. So if we look at that target, think about the outer ring, and there's a middle ring and an inner ring, and then there's the black center. The outer ring is God's purpose for you is to conform you to the character of Christ. And I'm going to give you the scripture. This is huge. The Bible says we are predestined to be conformed to the image of his son. So I want you to repeat after me. I'll do whatever it takes to be conformed to the character of Christ. Okay?
0: Okay.
1: I'll do whatever it takes.
0: I'll do whatever it takes.
1: To be conformed to the character of Christ.
0: To be conformed to the character of Christ.
1: Is that your desire?
0: Yes.
1: Okay. I thought it would be. Say it again. I'll do whatever it takes.
0: I'll do whatever it takes.
1: To be conformed to the character of Christ.
0: To be conformed to the character of Christ.
1: Right. That means you have a new purpose. Instead of, let's say, comforting yourself in some way, whether it's the smoking or drinking, instead, when you're tempted, you're going to say, I'm instead looking at my new purpose. This is a new purpose. Old purpose could be, well, if I feel a certain way, I'm going to be drinking or smoking. This is a new purpose. I'll do whatever it takes to be conformed to the character of Christ. And then the center ring is a new priority. So you have a new purpose. Now is a new priority. And it's based on the scripture, do not conform any longer to the pattern of this world, but be transformed by the renewing of your mind. That's Romans 12:2. And so it's God's priority for me is to change my thinking. So it'll be, I'll do whatever it takes to line up my thinking with God's thinking. So would you say that? I'll do whatever it takes to line up my thinking with God's thinking.
0: I'll do whatever it takes to line up my thinking with God's thinking.
1: Perfect. Say it again.
0: I'll do whatever it takes to line up my thinking with God's thinking.
1: Is that your desire?
0: Yes.
1: Yes. Okay. So now you have a new purpose. You have a new priority. And then there's a new plan. And this is incredibly helpful. You see, God's plan is for you to rely on Christ's strength, not your strength, to be all that he created you to be. And so this is based on Philippians 4:13. I can do all things through Christ who gives me strength. It's not your strength. It's Christ who lives in you. I can do all things through Christ who gives me strength. So you can say, I'll do whatever it takes to fulfill his plan in his strength. So I want you to say that after me. I'll do whatever it takes.
0: I'll do whatever it takes
1: to fulfill his plan.
0: To fulfill his plan
1: in his strength.
0: In his strength.
1: Does that make sense?
0: Yes, it does.
1: It's not based on your strength, because our strength can at times falter. But he is supernatural. He can do anything in us, to us, and through us when we literally yield our will to him. We yield our will to his will. So say that one more time. I'll do whatever it takes to fulfill his plan and his strength.
0: I'll do whatever it takes to fulfill his plan and his strength.
1: Yes. So what does that look like? Well, there will be a number of things. In the strength of Christ, you can continually walk before God with a clear conscience. Because, yes, you mentioned you're struggling with hope deferred, but right now, he's not condemning you. There's no condemnation for you because you are in Christ Jesus. Yes, there's some things that need to change, but this is why we've just talked about you having victory instead of succumbing to guilt. By the way, I do believe there is good guilt. A good guilt is when I'm doing something that I shouldn't do, and God knows it's not going to be a benefit to me. It's not going to be a benefit to you to keep doing those things. So we need to replace the, if we have a habit, what do you do with a habit? Well, the good news is you replace a bad habit with a good habit. Does that make sense to you?
0: Yeah, it does.
1: Okay. So that's why, by the way, I'm going to be sending you our keys. We call them keys for living on the topic of how to live guilt-free, guilt-free living. Would you like to have guilt-free living?
0: I would.
1: Yeah, I knew you were going to say yes. So, and that is what's so wonderful. He plans, he knows how to help us. And it's with this, it's living guilt-free through grace. And the wonderful part about that is you'll see this target. We have definitions, characteristics, causes, and solutions. And in our solutions, it's how do you reach the target? Well, this is great news, and it's what we've just covered. So let me ask, if you felt that you would have a new purpose of being conformed to the character of Christ, that's his purpose, and he's the one who conforms you to his character, if you have a new priority to change your thinking with his thinking, and if you have his plan at work within you to rely on Christ's strength, not your strength, to be the person he created you to be, do you think that that would make a difference in your life?
0: I hope it would. It's just, you know, yeah, I mean, absolutely, I hope it would.
1: Yeah.
0: The walk is just interesting. Mm-hmm.
1: Well, think of this. Life is a series of choices. Say that after me. Life is a series of choices.
0: Life is a series of choices.
1: Yes. So you choose what you're going to focus on. And what you focus on as preeminent or most important will be for you to become the person God created you to be. And he empowers you to do that. It's, again, with his strength. And so what is wonderful The Bible even says, let us draw near to God with a sincere heart and with a full assurance that faith brings, having our hearts sprinkled to cleanse us from a guilty conscience and having our bodies washed with pure water. He knows what we've been challenged with in our lives, and He is our victory. And so this is going to be, again, I'm sending this to you, our keys on guilt-free living. And the part of that I'm mentioning to you is how to reach the target, and it produces a transformed life. And we have steps of things for you to do. It's like a personalized plan with step by step that will be like, I will acknowledge the existence and prevalence of guilt in my life. I will ascertain the sources of my guilt and shame. I'll admit the ineffective ways at times I've tried to deal with my guilt. I will differentiate between true guilt and false guilt. And I will reject shame. I will respond with true guilt, and then the opportunity we have to literally choose to be the person God already plans for us to be. So with that, I think you are endearing. If you want us to talk again after you get our material, it'll be a pleasure.
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7: Your girls' theology is only as good as the love it produces. 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While that's an old term we don't often use these days, the weight of orthodoxy comes out in your girl's actions. Orthopraxy, meaning right practice. Know this, God's job is to discern the hearts of people. Your girl's job is to obey Him. God will order the times and ways her friends come to know Him. Your girl's job is to speak the gospel message. Her obedience and gospel sharing anchored in the love of Christ make her a radiant beacon of light shining in a dark world. Her theology and her love matter.
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9: With SRN News, I'm Jason Walker. Some relief in Southern California now. Officials are lifting an evacuation order for some of the tens of thousands of folks who live near a damaged tank containing a hazardous chemical. Authorities are reducing the evacuation zone, say it is safe for some of the residents of Garden Grove now to get back home. President Trump says any agreement to end the war in Iran should include a requirement for several additional countries, including Saudi Arabia and Pakistan, to join the Abraham Accords. U.S. brokered accords were forged during Mr. Trump's first term in office. United States and Iran appear to be closing in on a deal, meanwhile, to end the war that would reopen the Strait of Hormuz. Scripps National Spelling Bee about to get underway Tuesday in Washington. The winner gets $50,000. This is SRN News.
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12: 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And the Bible also says, speak the truth in love. If you really love someone, you won't pat them on the back if they're going the wrong direction spiritually. You will confront them lovingly, compassionately, but directly, and tell them what is wrong, and then tell them how to get back on the right footing again. 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

0: 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As a token of our appreciation for signing up for those, we'll send you a free sample of one of June Hunt's most popular books. Now, I'm Tom Petrosky, and I'm here with author and speaker June Hunt tonight. June, how are you doing tonight?
1: Doing very good, thank you.
0: That's great. Well, we're going to talk a little bit about employment tonight. I think I saw that on the camera here, that you were queuing that up for us. And that's certainly something that when it's right, it's great. And when it's wrong, it just makes the work even harder. So can you talk to us about that?
1: Well, the truth is, we can be in a job, but it may not be the ideal job for us for different reasons. And so I think it can be very helpful to prepare yourself for a job search, meaning, you know, basically, a number of us, we can do the job at hand, but it may be that there's something else that God has planned. So we have material on employment, and I think the issue is take time to basically know yourself well enough that when you begin just being open to a job, a new job, what do you do? Well, I would first engage with God. God is the one who knows us even better than we know ourselves. So just pray that God would lead us. And that means he knows our aptitudes. He knows our strengths. He knows our weaknesses. So analyze yourself by identifying the gifts and abilities that God has given you. Then identify, especially you look at your past achievements, what has been meaningful? What has given personal satisfaction? And then identify what really motivates you. The Bible says all a person's ways seem pure to them, but motives are weighed by the Lord. That's Proverbs 16, verse 2. I think one of the most helpful things is to ask those who know you specifically, and it could be even a previous boss or supervisor or co-workers, volunteers, how do they see your strengths? What do they see your strengths are? And ask how they would describe you as a worker, and use their language throughout your opportunity to consider different jobs, meaning you think about like the cover letter that you would include or a resume. Sometimes people can see things that we take for granted, or it's like others can see things in us that we at times may not even value as much. And just pray, you know, guide me in your truth and teach me, for you are God my Savior, and my hope is in you all day long. That's Psalm 25, verse 5. And basically, when you're talking to someone in the employment world, you could, if they ask, well, what are your strengths? Or, and when I'm interviewing someone, I want to know, what would you say your strengths are? And then what are your weaknesses? Because we're not great on every single thing there is. Like, I value highly if an employee is a juggler, can juggle many things, not just doing one specific job. And sometimes people need to hear what they see in you, and meaning you could even say, well, my boss has said, or my coworkers have made this comment about me. And so, you know, the Bible does say, let someone else praise you and not your own mouth, an outsider, not your own lips. That's Proverbs 27:2. So I think there are different ways when you're in the job search to consider how to proceed.
2: We all face conflicts in life, at home, at work, and even in the relationships with those we love the most. Although conflicts are common, we often feel stuck and don't know what to say or do. But God's Word shows us the path to peace. That's why we want to invite you to join June Hunt on Thursday, June 25th, at the Hope Center in Plano, Texas, for a special time of teaching and fellowship. 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

0: Welcome back to Hope in the Night. If you have questions about our topic tonight, or if you'd like to order resources, please reach out to our support team at 800-488-HOPE or by texting the word support to 70919. 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We have a library of over 100 topics, as well as plenty of other resources. If you know exactly what you need, you can always just go to hopefortheheart.org, click on the store button, and order away the same way you do on any other online merchant. Well, June, tonight we have a new caller to Hope in the Night. Let's welcome Pam to the program.
1: Hey, Pam. Welcome to Hope.
2: Thanks. Hey, June. How are you today?
1: I'm blessed to talk with you. So, how can we help you?
2: Well, I'm calling in tonight because I'm kind of going through a dilemma of what to stay in my current profession, which I've been teaching for about 32 years now, and I'm trying to figure out whether God is calling me to stay or do something else.
1: Wow, that's an impressive length of time, 32 years. What has been your field of school that you teach?
2: Well, I started out as, believe it or not, a first grade teacher of ESL, which is English as a second language.
1: Yes.
2: But as I went through my career, you know, I taught pretty much every subject. I taught English, math, history, science, and quite a few other grade levels from all the way from kindergarten up to 12th grade. So
1: really? Wow. You know, I have often thought, I've never been a teacher at a public school or even a private school, but, you know, I've taught Bible classes and different things like that. But I've often thought it would be wonderful, from my perspective, to be able to go back and think of all the things that you missed. That I missed that. You know, when you're a student going through the curriculum and things can be painful. And from your own, in my home, it was very painful. And so I wish, now I loved math, just loved it. It was like dessert. But I couldn't, you know, I know I didn't do that well in English, and yet that's been much of my career is writing,
2: and
1: I don't understand. So I've not understood me that much, except one day I was just sitting at my desk, and I thought, all these books. And I thought, why do I have all these books? Because I did not love English. And finally, Pam, it dawned on me, these are math problems.
2: Wow.
1: Because I approach it that way. Like, we have domestic violence. We have childhood sexual abuse. We have anger, fear, depression, all these things. And so I view it now, it's not English. It's, you know,
2: I see what you mean. Like, it's, you're using it, you're coming from a math perspective or a math way of thinking of solving a problem, but you're using it to write. So I totally get you, June. I think you made a great point when you talk about all these things that were going on with you when you were a kid. You said your house was painful, and that's kind of what I wanted to talk about tonight. The kids today are going through so much, and I think the fact that they don't have God in the classrooms as much, and I teach in a religious school, but even so, I'm noticing that the kids really are out of touch with the Bible, and they're out of touch with biblical perspectives, and it's causing, and some of their trauma is causing a whole host of behavioral issues.
1: Mm. Do you receive support from the administration?
2: that's one of the main problems we're having as teachers. We may have a student with a certain behavioral issues, like they may be disrespectful, they may be getting out of their seat or falling asleep or wanting to go to the bathroom every 5 minutes. But if you send someone down to administration, you become mm-hmm. enemy number one, because our principals are somewhat overworked, but they're also not as willing. They don't have any help, first of all. Like in my school, there's no dean. There's no disciplinarian, nothing. It's just the principal. So she's got her own work to do. Plus, you know, you're sending her down a student. So she's just going to talk to the student for 5 minutes and then give him a piece of candy and send him right back.
1: Oh,
2: so
1: dear.
2: That's one real frustration.
1: So I think I'm hearing you say you don't get the support that you would want to have to be the most effective teacher. Because then if you have a student who is, I'll say, irresponsible, that you really don't have someone that can come alongside and they just give them a piece of candy. Wow.
2: Yeah, what you need is for them to, like, talk to the child and explain why the behavior isn't good and then maybe give them mm-hmm. a small consequence. And then you get that support. They learn that, okay, and if they continue with the same behavior, you want them to have a maybe larger consequence. You know, maybe they take off recess the first time, then they call the parent and so on. It can turn into a detention and possibly even a suspension if it's something serious. But we're not getting that. It's just the whole year of come in and then give them a piece of candy, and it's just not, it makes the kids really act out.
1: So what are you thinking in terms of the Lord in your life? Are you a faith-based person where you really want to be led by the Lord? Okay.
2: I am totally. I mean, I'm a Christian. I was actually Jewish when I was a kid, but I'm adopted, and then I'm also African-American, but my family that I was adopted into is Jewish. And then I had a religious experience at a Catholic university where I heard the voice of Jesus. So it was quite interesting. And then he just told me, like, turn the TV on, and I thought I was crazy. And I had a waterbed at that time. And I turned the TV on. It was the story of Jesus. And I ended up actually weeping, and that's the way I got saved, which I think is the most strange way anyone could ever get saved, but that's what happened to me.
1: Wow. Well, God has his ways of interacting with us, and he can use whatever he wishes. And the whole thing for us is to be teachable and responsive for his will. So obviously you have to have learned volumes, as you've described, all the different age groups that you've taught, and not everybody can do that. As you know, some people are only geared toward a certain. I remember I taught a Sunday school class of seventh graders. But I didn't know anything about the Bible. I was brand new in the Bible, and I was in college, and I just felt a teacher said, would you teach this class? And I realized, this is an opportunity for me to learn the Bible as I'm teaching students. And then later, unbeknownst to me, God planned for me to be a youth director. I had 600 in the junior high division.
2: Wow.
1: And I just learned volumes. But I had a great relationship with the students. And but even though I knew what it was like to be shut down, and I could see those who were shut down, and that gave me a huge heart for them when I couldn't talk about the real issues of life I grew up in an adulterous home, and my father was he was an atheist and all, and it was very hard. But so I didn't talk, but I was absorbing. I was just, and I thought, you know, this kid over here, he was a loner, and so I don't know. It just gave me a huge heart, without me ever initially talking, telling. My story. Now, later, I finally...
2: You know, Jill, learned. I think what you were saying was so interesting, because I think that God is really directing you to talk to me, because I do have trouble with student relationships, even though I'm an excellent educator when it comes to the actual subjects. I think I lack a little bit of empathy, and I think God is using you and your experience to show me that I was asking him earlier, like, what is it, Lord? Why am I having trouble with student relationships? And I think you answered it. And through the Holy Spirit, when you said, you know, I had a rough time, I come from this kind of adulterous home, or these are things happening to me, so it gave me a heart for the kids. I think that I may be missing a little bit of that, and God is trying to tell me through you that that's the missing link. You have to have empathy for them and be able to hear them, I think, without, you know, and use your own experience. You don't necessarily have to tell them your whole story, but really let the Holy Spirit guide you in seeing their pain. And I think I became so focused on just the work, I forgot that they're human beings and they're young people and they need someone to, I don't know whether to use the word love, but care about is what I'm trying to say, them on a deeper level.
1: Well, you know, kids know, they can sense if you really care about them. Mm-hmm. And they many times don't have the words, but we know as we've grown, you know, as we grow older, meaning year by year, we have the advantage of having a perspective that they don't have yet. And I remember my first Sunday when I was the youth director, and it was the afternoon, and I go to where we were going to be. Well, there, I watched a guy who was about 14. He was tearing down the slats or the directions of where to go, and I thought, what is he doing? I mean, I got off the elevator, and I walk up to him. I said, "Hi, my name is June. I'm the new youth director here. What's your name?"
3: Jerry.
1: I said, "Jerry." I said, "You know, Jerry, I'm going to be real candid since I'm brand new. I don't know the other kids' names, and I just wonder if you would be willing to help me. I won't know, like, if I need to know a kid's name, could I ask you and you tell me?"
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0: 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If you're facing a problem and would like to be a guest on the program, please call 1-800-917 or just text the word caller to 70919. That message or text will start the scheduling process, and then we'll find a time where you can join us. 11 p.m. to midnight is when the program happens. That's Central Time. So adjust that depending on where you live in the country. But that's where you'll need to commit to coming on the air with us and getting some help, whether it's a simple relationship issue, anger, guilt, grief, some of the most popular topics, but anything in between. And maybe it could be a childhood trauma that you've been carrying all the way through adulthood. Whatever it is, we want to help you. We don't want you to go it alone. We don't want you to go down the 1,000 rabbit holes of Google. We want to give you biblical hope and the biblical truth and practical help to get through whatever you're dealing with. Let's continue the call with June and Pam.
1: Well, Pam, you've made me go back and think about this guy that I mentioned, Jerry. And again, he was being destructive. And yet, of course, when I asked for his help, I said, and by the way, I've got a bunch of watermelons that I need to get from the ground floor to the fourth floor. Is there any way I could use your muscle to help? And maybe you could get a couple of guys, you know, your friends. And I didn't know he didn't have friends, but remember he kind of flexed his muscle and kind of, I mean, you know, like, as though it was kind of cute, but he didn't know that I realized. But he did help me. But let me tell you what really happened. We were on a choir tour, and he, you know, the guys, I mean, and girls, they all had buddies, you know, a buddy system. But he was a loner. And I remember I was on the bus, and we were traveling somewhere, and the students were singing, you know, these different places. And he was going because his mom had two jobs, and he was the middle of five boys, no dad in the home.
2: Mm-mm. And that's, so that's always a recipe for interesting behavior. Those things, but you blew my mind that you used that. Like, you let him help you instead of focusing on his negative behavior of tearing stuff up, which that's what every new director would have done. Young man, you know, trying to throw their authority around. And instead of doing that, you found a way to make this boy productive. And look at him. He was beaming, showing you muscles, and, like, you established a relationship with him. And that's what I need to know.
1: Well, and you know, it... You can't know everything about kids, but in this case, I saw that he had a book, and he was sitting by himself. All the other kids were buddied up on this trip, and so I said, "Hey, Jerry,

0: your book? And he said, F stops. I said, F stops? Are you talking about cameras? And he said, yeah. And I said, do you like cameras? He said, yeah. And I said, really? Well, what do you have? And then he looked down at his feet. I don't have a camera. I said, but you're saying that you love cameras. Yeah. And so I said, well, if I got you a 35 millimeter camera, would you be willing, and I provided the film, would you be willing to be our official junior high photographer for all these events? And he said, yeah. So I go home, and I know I thought 35 millimeter, okay. So there was one closet at my mom's house, my mom and dad's house, and it had the stuff, you know. I didn't know what was there, but it seemed to be technical stuff. And so I just pray, God, please let me find a 35 millimeter. And sure enough, on the floor, on the left side of this closet, there's a 35 millimeter camera. So I take it and I said, Mom, I've got a kid. He's a loner. And he loves cameras, but he doesn't have a camera. Is there any way I could take this camera and give it to him? And I need to provide the film because he doesn't have money. And she said, honey, anything for the kids. And she said, I will buy the film. I said, oh, thank you. So sure enough, I get the film, the camera, and give it to him. And then I had all these events that we did, and he showed up for everything. And I never will forget later, and what we did is we would take the he would take the pictures, and then we would put them on posters, and so it highlighted all these kids doing all these activities. And later he became, instead of being in seventh grade, now he's 12th grade, and he shows me, he brings his annual from the school. And it said, you know, he said, just look. And, you know, he didn't talk, but right. I said, he opened it up to a picture, and it was him and the camera.
1: He's the editor and photographer. He's like the photographer of this yearbook, right?
0: That's right. It said Jerry Quillen, photographer. Wow. For the school, and they had 3,000 kids, and I said, Jerry, I am so proud of you. I'm so proud of you. Goodness. Now I'm just gonna tell you what happened. 3 months later, he drowned, and I couldn't believe this. And about 6 months after that, his mother came to me, Catherine Quillen, and she said, June, there were only two people who believed in Jerry, you and Perry Taylor. Mm-hmm. And Perry was the choir director.
1: Oh,
0: and she said, it made such a difference that you believed in him. And I said, well, he just needed encouragement. And he needed something to do. God worked that all out, and I know he did. But the thing is, kids, they want to do something that's fulfilling. But, you know, I didn't know. I just watched God open doors with Jerry. And,
1: June, answered every single question I had tonight without me asking, and it's blowing my mind. But I as a teacher, I've been because I've been teaching so long, I've had kids that are now like 45. Okay.
0: Wow. Wow.
1: And I see them sometimes here and there, and they always say the same thing. You know, they say, Ms. Siegel, we learned so much in your class. You were a really good teacher. But the one complaint that I always got was I'm way too strict, or I noticed that my kids don't really, they remember me. They call me back to tell me they learned a lot, but they didn't really like me. And not saying that we want to be liked, but I'm hearing now, these are the things that I just almost was like, it's so over my head. And as you talk about it, it seems so simple, and it seems so much to be God's plan. Because even with Jerry, he just needed, like, you didn't take the approach to tell him right away that he would be the photographer, but you waited until you found his interest. But you saw him, Jim. You saw him. And I think that's what I've been blind. I have been able to see my students. I can't see them like that. I can see maybe some of their talents, but I don't think I saw past the hurt or the what might be causing some of the behaviors, and I'm just going straight to the behaviors. But I'm so glad to hear that if you look into them and you don't make it into something, like kids don't like it when you embarrass them or anything, but the way you handle it is you were saying, hey, I think you'd be great at this. You have an interest in this. Let's try this. Like, why don't you try this? And this kid ate that up. He needed it so bad.
0: Well, somehow the Lord just used the time. And I learned to also put my hand on his shoulder and with other kids. Because I never will forget. Here, I'm the junior high director. I had kids 6 feet, 6'1", 6'2". I mean, I didn't think kids could be that tall and be junior high. But there were four guys in particular that were really tall. But I remember somehow I heard somebody say something that we've got to reach out. And it kind of break the barrier of just, you know, it's you don't drape yourself over a kid.
1: Obviously.
0: But I intentionally would put my hand on the shoulder, and I'd say, you know, what do you think about something? And I would ask a question. If you could do anything in the future, if you could do anything, what do you think God would lead you to do? What would you be interested in? And sometimes they don't, well, like with Jerry, I mean, he was just a middle kid of five boys, and the mom had, you know, two full-time jobs, and it was really tougher.
1: Things like that, yeah.
0: Yeah, so it was kind of survival, and so I started something that was unusual. I called it the Sadie Hawkins Singers Wash Tub Band. And so I had a wash tub band. I played guitar, and I taught some of the kids guitar. But then we also would do these funny songs, and like, does your chewing gum lose its flavor on the bedpost overnight? You know, these things. And I couldn't use the boys, though, because their voices were all changing. So I had five seventh graders, five eighth graders, five ninth graders. And the parents kind of made the fun outfits. But we would somehow, all of a sudden, this Sadie Hawkins Singers Wash Tub Band, I mean, playing the washboard and the wash tub and play the spoons and the whole thing. And so I just experimented, and, you know, then all of a sudden there were people calling the church and asking for this group to do songs like for a 20-minute program. But I had to have authentic Christians that each of them could give their testimony of becoming a Christian. And
1: yes.
0: So they, and then we would do two spiritual songs in the middle of these funny songs. And somehow God used it, and they all loved it.
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0: 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Once again, if you're facing a problem and would like to be our guest, we'd love to have you. 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
1: Well, I want to know, Pam, what grade are you teaching, or do you have multiple grades, or what is your assignment?
2: This year I taught 6th, 7th, and 8th grade math and science, but usually I teach English and social studies, but this year I was asked to teach the math and science, so I did it.
1: Wow. Well, I loved math, and yet, you know, I have a thought. Now, I'm not saying that this is from God. I'm just going to say we have some material on a topic that is very practical. It's called bullying.
2: Oh, my goodness. Wow.
1: And the reason I'm mentioning this is there's a new word in the English language. It's bully side, and that committing suicide because of being bullied.
2: Oh, I have something that I have to tell you about this, June.
1: Okay.
2: Definitely, one of my students, actually this year, was being bullied in class, and they were making fun of his. They were making fun of him. They were trying to say, I had two students saying that he was in the closet. But my student is autistic, so he didn't understand what in the closet meant. He thought they meant an actual closet, but the two other kids were very aware with the connotation of what that means. So they just kept teasing him, and he kept saying, I'm not in the closet. I'm not in the closet. I'm outside, you know. And so finally I was like, and they were making fun because he has two little buck teeth, but he's as cute as a button.
1: Yeah.
2: But they, at the end of it, you know, he got so upset. He ran out of the room, and I was like, look, guys, you have to stop this. If you don't stop this, I'm going to send you to the office. And he ran down the hall, and that's exactly what he said. He was like, I'm going to kill myself, Miss Siegel. And I said, no, don't kill yourself. You don't. And I explained to him that they were teasing him, but they weren't telling him he was actually in a closet. And, you know, I ended up giving him a hug, which I very rarely touch students because it's not like in the day you were talking about Zoom, like we can't even touch them, which is part of what the problem is. But the long story short, I ended up sending the two kids to the office. And it's funny because I got so much, the actual principal didn't like me using the word bullying, and that's exactly what they were doing. And, you know, I talked to the parent, and she was very happy that I stopped it. But the parent of the two that were bullying actually started screaming and yelling at me about how I was targeting their kids, the two bullies. And this is so prevalent in our school system today. Instead of parents taking accountability and saying, you know what, it wasn't nice for them to tell this kid he was in the closet. It wasn't nice for them to make fun of his teeth. And instead of it, the parents kind of didn't do what I think they should have. And maybe we could talk about that a little bit, doing like God, what he calls us to do, and then accountability today.
1: Yeah. It was a publisher who wanted to use a lot of our material. They said, but there's one topic that you don't have, and it's bullying. And so I said, well, I've taught on it, but I haven't written on it, so sure enough, I call it bullying, and then subtitle, Bullied No More. And I never forget seeing a story, and I begin the writing of this about a new girl who was 15. She arrived from Ireland and in Massachusetts, and she somehow kind of started dating a guy who was the football star, and all of a sudden she now is targeted against the mean girls are now really putting her down, but she didn't know that actually he had a girlfriend and all this stuff. But so basically she apologized, and then she started dating another guy. But the mean girls continued to target her. Yeah. And what ultimately happened was her sister gave her a scarf for Christmas. And here she was, new in the United States, really excited to be there. And by Easter, she used that scarf to kill herself. And then the school later, I think, it seemed like it may have gotten sued, but the bottom line, because the parents had reached out to the school, but they didn't get the help they needed. So I tell this story, and what I did, and I'll send this to you. What I'm going to send you is our keys. We call them keys, like keys for living or biblical counseling keys, on the topic of bullying, because there are three people in the area of bullying. There's the bully, there's the bullied, and the bystander.
2: Yeah.
1: The bully, the bullied, and the bystander. And I take them all the way.
2: The three B's.
1: Yeah. Right. I take those three positions all the way through to explain the difference between, you know, what is it if a kid is being bullied, or what about the bully? And you know what? This is what I learned. The one that has the most power is the bystander. And what you do is you train the kids in the school what to do. So this is perfect for you, because, meaning, I think you'll see, and we have different kinds of bullying. There's not just one kind, but in this case, for a school, it's really very important, because there are a lot of kids that are suicidal because they are being bullied. But we explain what the traits are, the difference, and what to do, literally. And you have your class. I've had teachers use our material to help them in the classroom of knowing what to do, because you know it's become very serious for kids that are suicidal. Because they don't know what to do if they're being targeted, and it's like they look for someone who is weaker,
2: everything is so serious and seems like it's the biggest deal ever for them. For them, just little things like this can turn into such a huge deal for them, and they don't see that this is only a year or 2 years or 3 years of their life, but they for them it feels like forever. And so I find they say that at that age the brain is still not fully closed and formed properly, and that their decision making skills isn't quite right, like their cranium is not quite fully formed and closed. Like, it closes mostly, but not completely. And they're making bad decisions.
1: But let's be candid. The brain does not fully develop until age 25 to 28.
2: Bingo.
1: I mean, the prefrontal cortex, where you put your hand on your forehead, that's why the way I help parents or others to understand. I'll say, put your hand on your forehead and just hold it there, right behind your, in your brain. That is the prefrontal cortex. And that's all the decision making, and that's the and it develops the very last. So the amygdala, which is the emotions, develops much sooner, and that's why kids can be impulsive and
2: emotional.
1: They can't help where they are if they are like, as you said, when you mentioned, the age group, but they want to learn. And so I will would you like for me to send this to you?
2: I certainly would. I think it would be extremely helpful for me.
1: Okay.
2: And I think it was meant for me to be on this radio show just for this purpose, because I definitely needed some strategies, June, and it seems like you're developing quite a lot for me.
1: Well, it can save a life. And this is, because again, there's the bully, the bullied, and the bystander. And this is where the bystander learns that he or she can be the hero.
2: Yeah.
1: And you can tell them what to do, because the bully does not expect a bystander to intervene. And but there's a very healthy way to do this. And so we have, the do's and don'ts of what to do. And even for the parent of the bully. And, so I promise this can be super helpful. Well, I definitely want to give this to you. And schools, do you all have a program, anti-bullying at your school?
2: We used to, but not in my newest school, no. We definitely had a video we used to show, and it was very helpful, but not in this school. So maybe I could bring that to my school,
1: Oh, yeah. And the kids will find it interesting. I mean, they know, and we even have the dialogue of how to talk to a bully. That was the last thing I worked on. And it's really, really interesting. And if we had time, I'd go through it. But no matter what, I will be sending this to you. And we even have how to practice intervention by the bystander, so it'll help you help them, and they will love it, because most people want to help. They want to do something. So this is going to be coming your way. I'm so glad we had the opportunity to talk, Pam. I pray God will use you in a powerful way.
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9: With SRN News, I'm Jason Walker. The United States military has carried out, quote, self-defense strikes in southern Iran, including on a missile launch site and boats that were placing mines. Further details not immediately available. United States and Iran appear to be closing in on a deal to end the war that could open the Strait of Hormuz. Iran would have to give up and stockpile its highly enriched uranium. That deal will also include the release of frozen Iranian funds. There is some relief now in Southern California. Officials have lifted an evacuation order from some of the tens of thousands of people who live near a damaged tank containing a hazardous chemical. Authorities are reducing the evacuation zone, and it is safe for some of the residents to go home. SRN News.
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0: 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It's Kevin McCullough, Monday through Friday, on That Kevin Show. And now, from the Connors and Sullivan Broadcast Studios, the man who is not what he wants to be, but is way grateful that he's not who he used to be, here,
1: hey there, Kevin McCullough. Glad you're with us. Got a lot to get to yet this hour. Yes, if you're still hearing me and you're still saying, Kevin, you sound different, you're lisping. I am. I'm trying to get used to new teeth. But I've got some thoughts about what I've been through, and I wanted to share them with you. I spent the very tail end of my weekend learning that gravity is undefeated. Not politically undefeated, not morally undefeated, not even Tom Brady-like undefeated. I mean absolutely, physically, scientifically undefeated. No one beats it. And apparently, it had been waiting 56 years for me to forget that. You know how men reach a certain age where somewhere deep in our brains we still think we're 23? We still think we can sprint, dive, slide, jump fences, carry refrigerators, play pickup basketball, and in my case, apparently, descend a hill at a youth group game called Capture the Flag like I'm auditioning for the Navy SEALs, the director's cut. The problem is that our brain remembers 23, but our body remembers 56. And the problem is Blacktop remembers everything. It was one of those perfect weekends, too. My daughter crushed it in the little musical Seussical. Family time had been good. Worship was meaningful. All the shows that Charlotte was in were strong. The weather was beautiful. My wife and I got a little time to ourselves. And everybody was healthy and laughing. And that, honestly, should probably have been my first warning sign. Because whenever things feel too cinematic, somewhere an insurance adjuster starts stretching and getting his pen. Now, to be clear, no one asked me to participate, per se. My oldest son did look at me and ask if I would play. But nobody said, you know what this team needs? A middle-aged talk show host with deteriorating depth perception. Nobody was asking for that. But pride is a strange thing, and it can get in the way of things. A bunch of kids start running around, and suddenly every dad in America internally hears the Rocky soundtrack. So there I am, charging downhill, full speed, feeling surprisingly athletic for approximately 3.5 seconds. And then came the moment, that horrifying instant where your body informs you, oh no, this isn't recoverable. You ever happen to fall in slow motion? Your feet are moving but not cooperating. Your upper body has accepted death while your lower body is still negotiating terms. And then, bam, my face hit the blacktop so hard I think I briefly passed algebra. I remember the sound more than anything. It was an awful kind of smack, like crack-thud combination, where you immediately know two things. That was bad, and this is going to cost money. There's also a unique humiliation that comes from laying on the pavement face down surrounded by teenagers staring at a pool of your own blood. Teenagers don't know what to do when adults crash. They're compassionate, but they're also slightly fascinated. It's like watching National Geographic. The older male appears injured after attempting dominance behavior. And the truly humbling part? The kids handled it great. My children, my oldest son, jumped into action. Friends were there. They got me help. My bride somehow managed to be compassionate and not say, "What exactly did you think was going to happen?" Which honestly is spiritual maturity on her part. Then came the dentist, and I'm so grateful for him. There are dentists, and then there are people who perform miracles while holding power tools, and I walked in looking like I lost a cage match to a weed whacker. And somehow, Dr. Noah put all the things back together. Modern dentistry is unbelievable. We can rebuild a man now. Apparently, $6 million is no longer required. But laying there in that chair, swollen face, busted mouth, road rash on my hands, pride bruised up and down. I had a lot of thoughts. Mostly things like this. Life changes faster than we think. One second you're laughing with your family under a beautiful sky. The next your face is introducing itself to asphalt. And if you live long enough, you realize that's true about everything. Careers, health, friendship, opportunities, seasons. Things often turn in an instant. Which is why gratitude cannot wait for perfection. Because perfection never comes. I think one of the greatest mistakes people make is assuming joy lives somewhere later. Later when the money comes, or when the stress leaves, or when the diagnosis changes, or when the kids grow up, or when life calms down. Friend, life doesn't calm down. Life is the blacktop. It's downhill momentum. It's trying to keep your footing while carrying responsibilities, fears, hopes, and the people that you love. And the mercy of God is not that we never fall. The mercy of God is how often we survive what should have shattered us. That's really what stayed with me the most, not my injuries. The injuries I didn't have. I didn't lose consciousness. I didn't break my jaw. I didn't lose teeth permanently. I didn't suffer spinal damage. And believe me, after hearing my head smack pavement, every one of those possibilities crossed my mind. Sometimes grace shows up dramatically, and sometimes grace just whispers quietly. It could have been worse. And at 56, maybe that's wisdom. Not pretending you're invincible, not trying to be 23 again, but understanding that every ordinary day is actually sacred. Dinner with your family is sacred. Church with people you love is sacred. Watching your daughter perform is sacred. Even quiet conversations with your bride. Even youth group games are sacred. Though next time, and I've put this in writing, I've guaranteed it, next time I'll be participating exclusively as an observer. From a lawn chair off to the side, wearing orthopedic shoes probably, maybe even a helmet. But today, swollen face and all, I'm grateful. Grateful for mercy, grateful for friends, grateful for my family, my bride. Grateful for good doctors and dentists. Grateful for one more ordinary Monday I almost didn't appreciate enough. And grateful that despite what my ego believed, the blacktop has officially informed me you are not the young man you once were. And to that, I say fair enough. But I also say, by God's grace, I'm still here, and I'm grateful. Just some thoughts on my little spill from the weekend. Kevin McCullough, glad to have you with us. We've got a big show yet this hour, but friends, I am really, really concerned that kids that should be running around playing capture the flag at camp are not going to be able to because we are falling behind with our friends at Angel Tree. And there's been a problem with the phone lines, and there's been some things that we've had to work out, but we've got a solution for it. And if you have any empathy at all, would you do this one thing? Would you help us get kids to camp? We have at least 150 to go, and we're losing time, and I don't want to lose any more time. I want every one of these kids, because they are special and God knows them. I want every one of them to be at camp this summer. If you could do that, thatkevinshow.com, and click the banner at the top of the page. thatkevinshow.com, click the banner at the top of the page. thatkevinshow.com, and click the Angel Tree Camp banner at the top of the page. 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Praise God. 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

0: to That Kevin Show, thatkevinshow.com. Kevin McCullough, glad to have you with us. Yes, I have a little bit of a lisp. I'm still recovering from some of the injuries that I had over the weekend, but we're grateful to be where we are because when you look around and you see where you could be, it should bring about a deep sense of gratitude for all the good that God has brought you. And from one of those perspectives, specifically in my own life, every time we would get to this stage of the year where the weekends start getting bright and warm and maybe even hot, and you think about swimming and you think about air conditioning and you think about fun and you think about all the stuff that summer will bring about. For me, when I was a kid growing up, it was always about getting to go to camp. I wanted to be at camp so bad. Camp was such a fun place to be. And I was not the son of an incarcerated parent, but I did have parents who were going through some stress. My mom had cancer. There were some other things that were weighing down in our home my final few years that I was able to go to camp. And the importance of the Christian fellowship and the people that loved on me and all the rest of it, it just made such a world of difference. And I didn't face one-tenth of the things that the kids that are in the Angel Tree program face before they get there. So I can only imagine if camp had that kind of, like, exponential impact on me, how much it has on a kid who is really insecure about everything related to their future, where their parents are, will they even remember them when they get out of prison, what's going on, etc. Steve Collins is back with us, and Steve is one of the senior camp directors for Angel Tree, and he's been at it for 25 years. He's a veteran at it. But Steve, you know the magic. There is something about taking a kid from a sweatbox public housing project and putting him in the beautiful outdoor experience, fresh air, bright stars at night. If you live in a major city, you may not have ever seen stars in the sky at night because in the city they're hard to see. But in the in places like where the Angel Tree camps are in all 50 states, wide open skies, beautiful, breathtaking stars at night, and things like horseback riding or learning new games and making new friends and doing all these things. These are emotional power bombs that go off in the heart of the kid. I mean, it's just like they've never experienced it before. It's like having lived your whole life just watching black and white movies, and then you see a movie in color for the first time. You're like, what? It's that kind of overwhelming, in a good way, sensory experience. Talk about what kind of impact that has on the heart of the child, especially as they may be coming for their first time.
1: Mm-hmm. Yeah, it's amazing how much of an impact. It's hard to overstate the impact that outdoor setting has on these kids because, yeah, for so many of them, they barely ever step foot off of concrete. And so when they get into this outdoor setting, there's been studies that show that getting into the outdoor setting relieves stress. It calms the anxiety that these kids live with on a daily basis, and it opens up their minds to new possibilities. And so getting out into nature, hiking down a trail through a pine forest, or riding a zip line between oak trees, or swimming in a lake that maybe is a little too cold to be comfortable, but it's just an invigorating experience. You know, these types of things that kids would not get to experience in the city, they get to experience in that outdoor setting. And when kids get into the outdoor setting and they see the stars, like you said, and they hear the birds chirping and they see the trees swaying in the breeze, it opens their minds to the Creator, that God is a very loving, present God, and He has created something beautiful in this world. And it's not just about concrete and stress.
0: Well, I think you touched on something there that in classical education we talk about a lot, but we don't do a lot of classical education anymore, and that is beauty is one of those things, one of God's gifts to us. It's the aesthetic of where camp happens that I think also brings them into a different experience.
1: Mm-hmm. Yeah, when they get outside of that what they're normally experiencing, outside of their regular routine, but then also outside of their normal setting, and they begin to experience new things, it does something in their brains. They start to recognize that my life can be different than what I have experienced. And so when they're they're every day they're like, I live on this street in this neighborhood, and this is how the people in my world act, and this is how people succeed in my world, and maybe that's gang violence or whatever. When they get into a camp setting, an outdoor setting, and they get new experiences, they realize, oh, I can ride a horse. I can ride a zip line. I can swim in a lake. I can hike in the woods. Maybe I can even learn how to build a campfire. You know, these types of things that were never part of their mindset normally. When you give them those new experiences, they start to think, maybe my whole trajectory of my life can be different. I don't have to just follow the routine of what I've seen in my neighborhood. I can make different decisions for myself because I've experienced it this week at camp.
0: Yeah, I think that that's so important. Friends, here's how we get the kids there. Go to thatkevinshow.com and click the Angel Tree banner at the top of the page. 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But the easiest way to remember it is just to go to ThatKevinShow.com and click the banner at the top of the page, and that'll take you right through to Angel Tree Camp and the opportunity. Now, let's talk a little bit about the financial side of this, Steve, because

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3: Important part, friends, because the goal of all of this is to bring Jesus into the life of this family. And if you're just joining us and you're saying, Kevin, how does the program even work? Well, it starts with the parent who's incarcerated. That parent has on some level been associated with the Prison Fellowship Program in prison. They've completed their Bible study program. Many of them are still studying with the Prison Fellowship program. Some of them have accepted Jesus. A vast majority of them do. And as they are going through the different levels of what they're able to do in the prison program, they're given the opportunity. At Christmas time, they give them the opportunity to nominate their kid to receive a present on behalf of them. And that's where Angel Tree got started. It was about helping kids who would not have anything otherwise at Christmas experience a Christmas in the name of their parent on behalf of somebody that gave the gift. The camping thing came a couple of years after that, but I think it's equally important. It's another opportunity for that child to kind of know that the parent not only hasn't forgotten them, but actually wants them to receive something very special and very unique and so important. If the parent has come to faith in Jesus, imagine how badly they want their child to know Christ as well. And getting them into an Angel Tree camp is really a powerful way to do that. So here's what I need you to do. Go to thatkevinshow.com, thatkevinshow.com. 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So I just want you to go straight to the website and do this because we're losing time. And I don't want to leave any of the 162 kids that we started with. I don't want to leave any of them out. I want to make sure we get all 162 of them to camp this year. ThatKevinShow.com. 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
1: Welcome back, Kevin McCullough. Glad to have you with us. That Kevin Show. We are talking about young people and having their lives completely transformed, turned upside down in the best way possible, through Angel Tree Camp. And it is a vision of Prison Fellowship, which was started by Chuck Colson many years ago, to not only help parents not be recidivists, but if they are convicted of a crime, actually have their lives redeemed, find Jesus, start over, begin again, have a new birth. I've read something about that in the New Testament. I think that's pretty biblical. But not only that, because of the damage that's been done to these families from the criminal behavior, from the activity, they want to help try to put these families back together again. And the Angel Tree program, that's really the focus of it. It's to make sure the kids are not forgotten by their parent. It's to make sure that the kids know that God loves them more than their parent does. And it's to bring together a redeemed heart in the life of the parent and a redeemed heart in the life of the child. And friends, reconciliation can happen out of that. And this can be a family reconciliating program that just does a world of good, not only stopping the cycle of crime, but going on to accomplish good things. Steve Collins is back with us. And Steve, you've been the senior camp director for Angel Tree for a while. And I know that every kid that comes in has a story, but there are some that stand out, I'm sure. So talk to me about one that may have gotten your attention or tugged at your heart as it played out with Angel Tree Camping.
2: Yeah, thank you. I have one particular story that comes to mind. I was able last year to actually talk with a former Angel Tree camper, and he was very kind to let me share his story. And his name is Jediah. And Jediah, when he was a child, his father was incarcerated. He lived with his grandmother. The father signed Jediah up for Angel Tree Christmas. So Jediah was able to receive that Christmas gift on behalf of his incarcerated father, along with the gospel message and a note from his father. And it helped build that connection. And then he found out about Angel Tree Camping, that he could attend camp on a scholarship. And so Jediah's grandmother signed him up for the camp that he wanted to go to. And so that was probably mid spring that he signed up for camp. And then tragedy struck. Jediah's father passed away just about a month before Jediah was scheduled to go to camp. His grandmother was naturally hesitant, like, should I still send him away to camp when his father just died? And Jediah shared with me he was very closed off during this time. You know, he did not know how to really process the grief that he was experiencing. His grandmother asked him if he still wanted to go to camp, and he was willing to give it a try. The grandmother called the camp to explain the situation, said, do you think he would be okay? And the camp said, we will take really good care of him and we'll be attentive, and we'll let you know if it doesn't work out. You know, you can always pick him up. So Jediah went to camp. He got there. There was lots of energy, lots of fun taking place. But Jediah, feeling very closed off, just kind of sat down alone by himself. One of the camp counselors saw this happening. So he went over and sat down beside him and just kind of started talking with him and connecting with him right where he was at, and helping to build some trust and to embrace camp. And so during this camp week, they have actually a very special time. During the camp week, they build a small stone wall, and all the kids at camp are able to add a stone to that wall to symbolize something that they've lost or something that they're leaving behind at camp. And so Jediah knew, you know, his big thing was he had lost his father. And so he added a stone to that wall, and he kind of announced what that stone represented and shared with the people around him his grief. And in that moment, he was able to open up and really share all of the pain and the heartache that he was experiencing. And this camp community came around him and supported him and prayed with him. And it was just a real breakthrough moment. Now, Jediah later shared with me that week at camp had done more for him than months of therapy had done before and after camp, because it was just a transformational moment for him at camp. And so he went back to camp the next year and went back again and is working his way up through their junior leadership program. so that he was actually able to be a counselor at camp last summer. And so it's just a beautiful story about how camp can reach a child in the deepest, darkest place and really minister to the needs that they have.
1: Yeah. Wow. Friends, that is a real snapshot of what your gift launches. $200, one child can go to camp. And friends, obviously, if you can do like a $2,000 gift, you're going to help 10 kids find Jesus this summer. If you could do a multiple of even that, you'd help even more. But my plea with you is, will you help at least one child this summer find Jesus through Angel Tree Camp? And at the same time, in many instances, it did not work out in Jediah's case, but in many instances, you're bringing back together a child and a parent in a way that is true reconciliation. The parent is incarcerated, but this is a way that they can tell their child that they're loved, they're not forgotten, they're still remembered, and it's just so powerful. Please, please, please go to the website, thatkevinshow.com, and click the banner at the top of the page. It takes about 2 minutes to make that happen, and when it's done, there's another kid taken off my list and ready to go to camp this summer. ThatKevinShow.com, ThatKevinShow.com, all one word, ThatKevinShow.com, and click the Angel Tree banner at the top of the page. Kevin McCullough, very glad to have you with us. Coming right back from New York. Don't forget.
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0: thank you for being with us. It's That Kevin Show, thatkevinshow.com. Thankful to be kind of back at it after my little absence earlier this week. It was quite an experience, falling on one's face flat on a pavement and having two teeth chipped completely out of your mouth and a whole bunch of other stuff, but God is good. My family dentist opened up special, and I've been restored, at least with putting teeth in my mouth and doing some other things. We're still kind of learning how to talk and eat and never all that stuff again, but it's working out pretty well. And I couldn't have done any of it without my lovely bride. So grateful for her. She's been so supportive and such a big, big help through this time. But friends, one of the things that recuperating for 48 hours in my bed without really being allowed to get up does for me is it causes me to think. And I am so busy, it's hard for me to sit still for that long a period of time. But I was really thinking and praying over the last few days about how vital it is that we help every one of these children get to Angel Tree Camp this summer. Now, I have children that I'm immensely proud of. They all know the Lord. They've all made decisions for Him. They've all been publicly baptized and profess their faith in Him in a public way. But I know that part of what brought them to that place was being in a Christian camp environment for several summers in a row before they professed their acceptance of Jesus. And even as they are still of camp age now, one is now a counselor. The other two are trying to work to become one. Like, there's a desire in all of their hearts to serve the Lord through this powerful thing that happens in the summertime between kids and Bible teaching and programs and games. And I don't know exactly why it's such a magical formula, but I just tell you it is. And when you do it in a setting where you have a lake and some forests and some beautiful areas to just, you know, touch green grass and see bright stars with, you bring Jesus and you bring the reality of God's creation into that picture, and you've got a context for which any human heart will open up a little bit more naturally. But when you are a child who has lived in a gang-infested, public housing-sectored, violent, crime-ridden family and neighborhood for any period of time in your life, and you get to leave that chaos for that beauty of that camp, it really does have a powerful smack in the face, if I'm allowed to say that. More so than a blacktop can smack a face, God's love can smack us, and it won't leave a bruise. Steve Collins is back with us from Angel Tree, and it's really true, Steve. Like, the amount of softening that a camp does to a normal person is fantastic. But when it comes to these hardened kids that have seen really, really bad and hard stuff in their lives, a lot of it through no choice of their own, it's a miracle working plan.
1: It really is. The transformation is nothing short of miraculous. It's incredible to see the change take place. I think one thing that really helps for a lot of our partner camps is that we provide free trauma-informed training for all of our camping partners so that they can have some tools to work with kids who've been through trauma. And having an incarcerated parent is traumatic. And right. Aside, even if everything else is smooth, which most of the time it's not, but having an incarcerated parent is a traumatic experience. And so There's training that we provide to all of our camping partners to better equip them to work with these kids. And there's three basic pillars of trauma-informed care. The first one, the very foundation, is connection. And that's building a connection with the kids. Now, that sounds like, oh, that's nothing, you know, that's easy. But for kids who've been through trauma, there's those walls that are built up. And so connecting and building trusting relationships is difficult for them. But at camp, they play together, they eat together, they worship together, they pray together, and these types of things build those connections, build those trusting relationships. And so the kids, as they work their way through the camp week, begin to connect with their counselors and the camp leaders and the other kids in their cabin. And then the next piece is felt safety. And felt safety is a little different than just being safe. You know, camps go to extreme measures to keep kids safe during their camp experience. But what's even more important for a kid who's been through trauma is to feel safe. So they don't care about the certifications. They don't care how strong the rope is on the rock climbing wall or how trained the lifeguards are at the lake. They want to feel safe, and that felt safety comes through personal care and contact and being there for them, making sure that they're staying hydrated and making sure that they get to their scheduled activities on time, and just having someone there watching out for them, guiding them and leading them builds that felt safety. And then the third piece is self-regulation, teaching kids that when they feel dysregulated, when they feel like their emotions are out of control, here are some things you can do to settle yourself, to calm yourself down. And it helps kids to learn to cope with these complex emotions that they're feeling, and they're able to process these things more effectively. And so we want our camp leaders to be able to effectively minister to these kids right where they're at, and they do a really good job of that.
0: That makes so much sense, and I'm so grateful that you're willing to explain the details to which Prison Fellowship feels that it's important, because these are all things that, you know, we have to think about. And as parents, particularly, we worry about our kids being safe. But kids that have incarcerated parents may not even be aware of their parent worrying about them in any way. So this is a truly amazing thing. And friends, we want to make sure that all 162 children go. It shouldn't be the kids' fault that they don't get to go to camp because their parents committed a crime. And it shouldn't be the kids' fault that they don't get to go to camp because a phone line didn't work. We want them to go. And if you give your gift through the website, it will process, and we will get a scholarship assigned to a child properly and safely, and your information will be kept safe, and everybody will be kept safe. So go to thatkevinshow.com, click the Angel Tree banner at the top of the page, thatkevinshow.com, the Angel Tree banner at the top of the page, thatkevinshow.com, the Angel Tree banner at the top of the page on the homepage, and give your best gift, because every $200 that comes in, another kid gets to go to camp. 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Maybe you could give a one-time gift of $1,000 and help five kids find Jesus this summer. Whatever you're able to do, lives will be changed as a result, and we want to do that. ThatKevinShow.com. Click the banner at the top of the page, thatkevinshow.com.
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0: Final few minutes of this hour of That Kevin Show, and I want to say thank you to those of you that spend your entire week with us. We do, what is it, all these hours on the radio Monday through Friday, but we also are on Saturday and Sunday on the radio. And then we have the two-hour television show on the weekend. And some of you are with us for all of it all the time. And I just want to say thank you. If you have not yet signed up for our trip to Italy, you are going to kick yourself when we run out of seats. And I do not have this week's new updated availability yet, but we are getting closer and closer to selling that thing out. And I believe it's going to sell out. And friend, if you don't get to go, you're going to miss the beautiful Amalfi Coast. You're going to miss some of the most exquisite food you've ever eaten. And you're going to miss getting to know some really cool fellow like-minded people that that I think you're just going to really wish you'd had a chance to get to know. So if you have not yet done so, please take a moment and go to italy2026.info, italy2026.info, and take a look at the itinerary and then sign up and come to Italy with us. You'll never get to do it with this group of people, with me specifically. And this is the exact trip I took last year with my family, and I'm looking forward to being your host. I'm looking forward to telling you some things about where we're going and what we've experienced and the like. But I've also got some backup. I've got Christine Nicholas, who is a tourism expert, and I've got Linda Perillo, who is an Italy expert, also scheduled to be with us, and also my lovely bride, who is a food expert. So we've just got expertise out the wazoo and back going with us to Italy. And if you've not yet done it, think about the beautiful carbonara we're going to have sitting seaside watching the sunset as Mount Vesuvius goes from a sunlit mountain to the little lights that perk on at night as the sun begins to go down from the Sorrento shore. And it's going to be so incredible. You have to come. You have to come, friend. Italy2026.info, Italy2026, Italy2026.info, and there are limited seats left. There were only, I believe, 16 left at the end of last week, and when we're sold out, we're sold out, and we're not adding any more buses or anything. So it's going to be an intimate group of about 40. It's going to be incredible. You do not want to miss this. Italy2026.info, Italy2026.info. And you should come with us in September through October, September 29th or October 8th to Italy, because this summer you're going to help kids go to Angel Tree Camp. And for only $200, you're going to take one kid emotionally in a place that they live. It's terrible neighborhoods. It's housing developments. It's public housing. It's all these places where these kids have been exposed to crime and everything else. Their parents are in prison because of crime. They are trying to break the cycle in their family. Their parent in prison has requested the opportunity for their child to have a chance to go to a Christian camp and learn about Jesus. and make new friends and breathe fresh air, actual oxygen, as opposed to whatever's in the subway tunnel. Beautiful blue sky, stars, wonderful food. Food's a big part of camp. Friends, it's all going to make a difference. And when you give a gift, we have 162 kids whose names I'm trying to work off one by one. Would you speak for at least one of them right now? And you're gonna change a life. Because you do, you're gonna change a life. And I just cannot wait to see the smiles on these kids' faces when we tell them that they're gonna be going to camp. Here's the number: 888-206-2794, 888-206-2794. Or you can go to thatkevinshow.com and click the Angel Tree banner at the top of the page. thatkevinshow.com, click the Angel Tree banner at the top of the page, or 888-206-2794, 888-206-2794. Kevin McCullough, we'll see you next time.
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15: With SRN News, I'm Jason Walker. Little is known at this hour. However, U.S. military says it has carried out, quote, self-defense strikes in southern Iran, including on missile launch sites and boats that were placing mines. United States and Iran appear to be closing in on a deal to end the war that would reopen the Strait of Hormuz. Iran, though, would have to give up its stockpile of highly enriched uranium. There is some relief in Southern California early Tuesday morning. Officials there have lifted an evacuation order for some of the tens of thousands of people who live near that damaged tank containing hazardous chemicals. Authorities are reducing the evacuation zone. It's safe for some of the residents of Garden Grove to go home, but still many others are being kept away. This is SRN News. No!
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18: 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And the Bible also says, speak the truth in love. If you really love someone, you won't pat them on the back if they're going the wrong direction spiritually. You will confront them lovingly, compassionately, but directly, and tell them what is wrong, and then tell them how to get back on the right footing again. 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

0: You ever wonder what will happen to your soul when you die? Today on Truth for Life, Alistair Begg explores what the Bible teaches about this. The answer should compel all of us to get serious about telling others about Jesus and sharing the gospel. So let's open our Bibles to the closing verses in John chapter 8.
1: There are only two ways to die, or as probably the proper English would be, there are only two ways in which to die. Because in Jesus' death, the last enemy is destroyed. That's not 2 Corinthians 5, but it's 1 Corinthians 15 and 26. Yeah, for Jesus must reign until he has put all his enemies under his feet, and the last enemy to be destroyed is death. So death is a defeated enemy. However, without a Savior, men and women will die in their sins. Now, you can turn back to John 8. In the previous discussion, or in the earlier part of the discussion, Jesus says to the group that are pushing in on him, verse 21 of John 8, "So he said to them again, 'I'm going away, and you will seek me, and you will die in your sin. Where I'm going, you cannot come.' So the Jews said, 'Will he kill himself, since he says, where I'm going, you cannot come?' He said to them, 'You're from below, I am from above. You are of this world, I am not of this world. I told you that you would die in your sins. For unless you believe that I am he, you will die in your sins.'" Death is not terminal. This afternoon I was reading the Times, and I came on an article about a Scottish politician who had been diagnosed with a brain tumor, but the headline was essentially, "I'm not afraid to die." Now, I read the article carefully because I thought he was going to say, "Because I know that Jesus is the answer to death, he has triumphed over death." He didn't say that at all. Apparently, the man believes that when you're dead, it's all over. That's all death is. You just come to a crushing halt. You'll never know anything more about it. You don't need to worry about it at all. Now, if you're a Christian, and if you're a Bible-believing Christian, somehow or another, if you end up in conversation with somebody like that, discussing these immense matters, you have to say, well, you know, Jesus actually doesn't speak in those terms. You ought to be afraid. The great consequence, says Jesus. See, people don't understand the consequences of their unbelief. They think, well, I can believe or not believe. I mean, I know you're very excited about it at church and so on, and you make you do all this stuff, but I don't really care. It doesn't really matter. Well, then we have to press on them and say it matters. It matters now, not only for now, but it matters for eternity. Because unless you believe, unless you trust in Christ, you will die in your sins. That's why I said this morning that we are essentially souls with bodies. You know, when you think about it, SOS, save our souls. What does that mean, save our souls? Well, an SOS, if you're in a lifeboat, is come and get me. It's me. It's not saying save a bit of me that is unidentifiable, that is spiritual, that is a strange entity. No, it's save me. Save our souls, because the essential nature of who and what we are is embodied. The separation of the soul and the body in death is temporary. It is not eternal. You get that? The separation of our soul from our bodies is temporary. It is not eternal. Because there will be a reunion of our body and our soul that will be permanent. But at this point, no. The human body disintegrates for a time. The human soul does not. The Westminster Confession in section 32 is very helpful in this regard, and let me just quote it to you. Chapter 32 of the Westminster Confession and point 1. After death, the bodies of men and women, but it says men here. After death, the bodies of men decay and return to dust. But their souls, which neither die nor sleep, having an immortal existence, return immediately to God who gave them. Now you say, well, this is the Westminster Confession. We're not quoting the Bible here. Why are you doing that? Well, I can give you all of the scripture proofs that are under there, and if you go get the confession, you will see that they were there. For example, at the end of Ecclesiastes, although I don't know if they mentioned, yeah, they do, Ecclesiastes 12, where the soul has a destiny. That's what the writer is saying. The dust returns to the earth as it was, and the spirit returns to God who gave it. So the souls of the righteous are then made perfect in holiness and received into the highest heavens, where they behold the face of God in light and glory as they wait for the full redemption of their bodies. What does that mean? It means that their immaterial existence or their soul existence is one day going to be reunited with their bodies. It's an amazing thought. I mean, because I think every so often I think about it, and maybe you do too. I'm glad for the book of Job. I'm glad that Job at one point says, no matter what happens to me, I know that even if my skin should be obliterated, in my flesh I will see God. Well, I'm glad he said that, because I want to know that too. But in the time being, waiting the full redemption of their bodies for the Christian, listen, the souls of the wicked are cast into hell, where they remain in torments and utter darkness as they are kept for the judgment of the great day. 2 Corinthians 5. That judgment that the believer need not fear, that will deal with stewardship, but not without eternal destiny. Kept for the judgment of the great day. Scripture recognizes no other place except these two for the souls which have been separated from their bodies. In other words, no purgatory. There is no little stopping off place where you can, get a kind of refit so that the things that you didn't quite manage in this life will be able to take care of there. It's quite an attractive proposition, depending on where you're coming from, but it's not a biblical proposition. Well, here is what we're dealing with. It's this, and Van Dixhorn, whose work on the Westminster Confession, and Chad came here and preached on the weekend that we had a couples conference, I recall. I wasn't here, but his work on this is very, very good, and I owe some of this to his insights. But what we're confronted with is something that we don't often ponder, and that is that a fully conscious part of every one of us never dies. A fully conscious part of every one of us never dies. It is, if you like, an immortal subsistence which continues to exist and is never annihilated. You say, well, how do we deal with this? Well, only in the period between death and resurrection does a human being exist temporarily as a soul without a body. You get this? In the period between death and the resurrection, a human being continues in an immaterial subsistence to exist as a soul without a body. Now, parenthetically, let me just say that that ought to stop most of us talking in the 3 days after the funeral about Uncle Bob up there playing golf. Wherever you get that stuff from, you didn't get it from reading your Bible. It might make you feel better. It doesn't make me feel better at all. Of course, I don't have an Uncle Bob. But anyway, you understand. This is what is being made clear here. If you want an illustration of it, just look, for example, in the conversation that takes place between Jesus and the thief on the cross. Luke chapter 23. Oh, yeah, so the conversation is going on. The one thief rebuked him, and he says, you know, to the guy on the other side, don't you fear God? Don't you fear God? That's the fact. People don't fear God. Church is a kind of trivial exercise. Anybody mentions anything that's somewhat threatening, he says, oh, I need to go to a safe place. Don't you fear God, he says to his friend, since you're under the same sentence of condemnation. And we indeed justly, he says, for we're receiving the due reward of our deeds. But this man, he's done nothing wrong. And he said, Jesus, remember me when you come into your kingdom. And he said to him, truly, I say to you, today you will be with me in paradise. Now notice, you will be with me in paradise today. How does that work? Jesus is not speaking about an embodied existence. Because the body of the thief is going to be thrown in a pit. And the body of Jesus is going to be placed in a borrowed tomb. Jesus is speaking about the presence of their souls in heaven. And as that soul may be addressed as both a you and a me. Jesus does not say to him, he doesn't need to say to him, I'll meet your soul later today. No, I will meet you later today. So that immaterial subsistence, that usness, that soul, that spirit, that entity that is so obviously that animates us in our humanity and is so obviously not present in the experience of physical death, that then is going to be reunited, the redemption of the bodies on the day of resurrection. Now there's so many things that remain unknown to us. But we know this, that all people will in some sense live forever, either in Christ, blessed are those who die in the Lord, as Revelation says, or in their sins. You see, loved ones, this is what makes this message so devastating, isn't it? What do we know? We know that what has been sown as perishable will be raised imperishable. Okay, I think I understand that. I know that it's going to be kind of the same, but it's actually going to be different. Like Jesus' resurrection body. Okay, I can understand that, but I'm not sure I fully grasp it. Nothing is told us about what age or stage anybody will be in eternity. It's one of the questions that people always ask. Will I be a wee boy? I died as a 10-year-old. Will I be a wee boy in heaven? I don't know. But I know this. It'll be better than anything you could ever have imagined. And that is the prospect for the believer. I continually retreat to Richard Baxter in his hymn, you know, Lord, it belongs not to my care whether I live or die. And then he writes, my knowledge of that life is small. The eye of faith is dim. It is enough that Christ knows all and I shall be with him. I don't regard that as a cop-out. I regard that as the ultimate security. He will hold me fast. That's really about all I know. I got a picture on my phone just in the last 48 hours of a father with a little boy going down a ski slope. And the kid, as you've done this with your children, I'm sure, the child was just here. He basically could not escape from his father. It was a scary ride, but he held him fast the whole way. Death is a scary ride. The dissolution of our bodies may become in a moment. It may be in an OR ward. Who knows what it will be? But the security that is ours is in the promise of Jesus. If you heed my word, if you trust in me, if you believe in me, you won't actually face the terror of death. Remember when we spoke about this in John 5, we used the illustration of blinking. When you blink, you're blind for a moment. But nobody ever says they're blind. Sorry, I was blind there. They just said, sorry, I blinked. How many times do you blink in a day? 1,500 times? I don't know, 15,000 times. I blink far more than I would like to. So, but in a blink, in a moment, last breath here, the reality of the presence there. I think it is the unknownness of it that is the challenge. Certainly it is to me. I'd like to have it more buttoned down. I just wish there was a page that just laid it out. Why hasn't God given us that page? Because he wants us to rely entirely on what he said. And the challenge in living the Christian life for me is I'm tempted to rely on everything else. And it is a strange thing. It's a wonderful thing when we are inching closer to the reality of actually saying, I'm relying solely on you. I've got no particular way of explaining this. That's why Paul, incidentally, in Philippians, where he says, I don't know whether I should depart and be with Christ or stay and do the work that I'm called to do. He says, I'd actually rather go. What he's really saying is that he had to choose between embodied service or being in the presence of Jesus. So let's stop. Death is inescapable. Jesus has conquered it. There are two ways to die, either in our sins or in the Lord. I've been referring to this Revelation verse. I better just quote it, make sure it's there. And I heard a voice from heaven saying, write this, blessed are the dead who die in the Lord from now on. Blessed indeed, says the Spirit, that they may rest from their labors, for their deeds follow him. Jesus says, I want to tell you guys that if you refuse the only shelter that the God whom you claim to be your Father has provided, you will die in your sins. There is no other alternative. Either we die in Christ or we die in our sins. Remember when you took exams at school, you had that, what do you call that guy, the invigilator? I don't know, scary. So they gave you the thing, you sit down and the paper is like that. And then at the appointed hour, they say you can turn your paper over, you turn over, oh, golly. Oh, no, no. And then you get a good stab at it, and then eventually, you hear these words. Complete the sentence that you are presently writing and put your pen down. That's it. But actually, with exams, if you flunk it, you could have another crack at it. But in this test, No. Put down your pen. How did these Jews respond to Jesus? Well, we read on. They said, make him a king. Why don't we kill him? They killed him. That's why only God opens blind eyes and only God softens hard hearts. And if you believe tonight, it's a testimony to the loving compassion of Almighty God that he reaches down into our stubborn, resistant wills and convinces us of our need of a Savior. And when we know that, then everything doesn't just go smoothly. Everything doesn't then all fall into line. I'm not a fan of the people who got a kind of high ground view of death. Oh, it doesn't matter, you know, in Christ. Yes, it matters. Of course it matters. It matters dramatically, it matters. We sorrow, but not as those who have no hope. For if we believe that Jesus died and rose again, so he will bring with him those who have fallen asleep in him. Well, Lord Jones, when he would tackle things like this, he would say, you know, if I cannot allure you to trust in Christ, let me try and scare you. I want you to be in the kingdom. I want you to know the reality.

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4: Father, we are on our earthly pilgrimage. Every breath we take is a gift from you. All our days are numbered. Our times are in your hands as we began the day. We don't know what a day brings, but we do know that you are the Lord of day and the Lord of night, that you have gone to immense lengths in order that we would not be lost, in order that we might be found, in order that we might be saved, in order that we might be secure in Christ. Lord, take away any props that we are using to keep us from casting ourselves entirely upon Christ. For we ask it in his name. Amen.
3: 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Tomorrow we'll consider the claims of Jesus. 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
7: I want to achieve something, go for something great. I want some identity, and so I start thinking, what is that? And I think I come up with the perfect plan, sitting there in my truck, about to go to class. I go, I know what I'm gonna do. I'm gonna go become an Alaskan crab fisherman. Yeah. Deadliest catch. By far one of the most dangerous jobs in the world. I thought there's some bragging rights in that right there. And then this other idea pops in my head. I know what I wanna be. I wanna be a Navy SEAL.
8: 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And we're gonna hear the rest of his story today on Focus on the Family with Jim Daly. Thanks for joining us. I'm John Fuller.
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0: God. The path is narrow, but the reward is great. And I'd highly recommend it. He really has a fascinating story.
1: Yeah, he's had some amazing adventures.
0: Today, we'll hear how Chad's life took an unexpected downward turn and how he found a relationship with Jesus Christ.
1: And we're starting here with part two, as Chad shares how he felt immediately after the exhilaration of completing the Navy SEAL training. Here's Chad Williams speaking at Wingman Ministries on today's episode of Focus on the Family with Jim Daly.
2: It's something that we're all familiar with, at least to some degree, the idea that I'm not happy with where I'm at in my life right now, but I've got plans, I've got goals, I've got something I'm aiming at, an achievement. And if I could just get there, if I could just get that position or that salary or that home or that relationship, my family in this spot, then I'd be happy. So I'm working towards it. And so what you do is you believe that if I just get to that goal, that's where I'll be satisfied. So you develop a hunger. And that hunger gives you drive. It gives you the discipline to ultimately get there. And you achieve your goal. And you have tasted it, the feeling of success. And you are satisfied just like you thought you would be. But what happens? That satisfaction does not last. And so what do? We just reason within ourselves. Okay, it makes sense. It didn't last because I didn't go for something big enough, something great enough. I just need to raise the bar a little bit more, trek up the mountain a little bit higher. Then it will deliver for me. And so you raise that bar, you go a little further, a little higher, you get there, you drink it up, satisfied like you thought. But what happens? You get hungry, you get thirsty all over again. It's like this vicious cycle. Here's the big question. Is what happens when you get to a point where you can no longer reason within yourself and say, I'll just raise the bar? Suppose maybe you got to the peak. A billionaire has asked this question in Forbes magazine. If you could go back in time and give yourself a word of advice, what would it be? And his response was, hey, if I could go back to, I'd say, hey, self, when you get to the top of the mountain, there's nothing up there. And so for me, you know, here I am becoming this Navy SEAL. This is my top of the mountain. If this doesn't do it, I can't think of any other peak, any next. And maybe I'm not being imaginative enough, but I just realize if this doesn't do it, nothing will. And so that graduation day, not only was it one of the happiest moments of my life, but it was also really the fulfillment of those words, one of the loneliest moments a man will ever experience when he's achieved that which he thought would deliver the ultimate. In the end, it lets him down. I felt like I was better off not being a SEAL and looking forward to becoming a Navy SEAL. Because then at least I had something in front of me to give me drive to invest into. But now that I've arrived and I realize I'm still just the same person, it's really the fulfillment of those words. Well, where do you go from there? Of course, I'm not going to let anybody know how I really feel. I mean, I got my buddies pat me on the back. You did it. You got to be on top of the world. And I just be like, yeah, living a dream, rock star. When in reality, I was more miserable at that stage of my life than I'd ever been. I invested everything. I don't know what I thought. Just everything would come together once I become a SEAL. But I'm still just the same guy. So I get put on SEAL Team 1, and at the time, SEAL Team 1 had just come home off a deployment. Whole team's given some time off, some leave. So I'm going back to my hometown, hanging out with old friends, and again, they're just, you know, you got to be on top of the world, Chad. Like, woo, let's go out, let's drink, let's party. Well, everything just kind of went downhill for me from that point forward, and I was just really getting reckless and out of control. I mean, I was just doing whatever felt. I felt like I didn't feel anymore. And so what gave me some stimulation, some feeling, was drinking. Drinking and partying with the guys. But all the foolishness that just comes out of that. You know, the blacking out, waking up the next day, hearing about the shameful things that you did, trying to act like it's a badge of honor, you know, getting into fights. And you know, I woke up one morning needing 26 stitches in my knuckles for a thing I don't remember. I was in the back seat of my parents' car. They're driving. They want to drop me off in San Diego at the SEAL team, get rid of me. And they're basically telling me, look, we love you. You're our son, but do not come back. You know, you came into our house last night spreading blood all over the walls. You're out of your mind challenging your dad to a fight. We don't know what your deal is. You know, my dad's saying, you're going to get yourself killed or somebody else killed. You really need to get your act together. And I wish I could tell you that I felt some remorse, but at that stage in my life, my conscience was just so numb, I just laughed it off. Like, I did what? That's hilarious. Wait till the guys on the team hear about this. And, you know, they're just looking at me like, he just doesn't get it. You know, and all I was thinking about was, we stole 2 kegs of beer. That's the last thing I really remember is drinking one up. And I think we stashed the other one in my dad's garage in my hometown. So I get stitched up by the dock in Coronado, San Diego, and I go, I'm going to go back and go drink that other keg of beer. So I make my way back to Huntington. I show up. My dad's like, what are you doing here? And I just want to get to this keg that I stashed in his garage. And you know, all this time, they'd always been inviting me and praying for me, trying to get me to go to these evangelistic events, to church. And church was a thing I did when I was little. I'm like, that's your guys' thing now. Don't worry about me. You know, my mom's always, we're praying for you. I'd come home with a twisted ankle, you know, walking around like, I don't know what I did last night out drinking. My mom'd be like, what happened to you? I don't know. And she'd just be like, I was praying that God would get your attention. I said, you pray for this? This is your prayers? Like, don't pray for me. So they're always praying. They're always inviting me to go. And I decided, all right, I'll go. But the motives were not sincere. My whole plan was this. I want to get to that keg of beer. I'm not going to force my way in. I could tell my dad's pretty serious about not letting me in. If I just go, I could suffer through it. I'll punch through and punch my card into this little church event. It'll be over by 9 o'clock at night. I'm not even going to start my night till 10 or 11. And so we'll get home. They'll be so happy I went. They'll go to sleep. I'll fall right off their radar. Then I'll grab that keg and off we really go. So I say, all right, I'll go to the thing. You will? Like, yeah, let's go. Poor them, right? They have no idea my real motives here. Well, we get there. And there happens to be a man that's speaking there that evening by the name of Greg Laurie. You know, I just knew, hey, this guy's a good storyteller. At least it's not some old boring guy that's going to put me to sleep. And so I'm listening, and boom, he starts talking about a soldier. I'm thinking, great, at least if I'm going to come to some church event, I get to hear a story about a soldier. Here I am, an active duty SEAL. And the soldier was named Naaman. He was a Syrian commander. He's got this entourage of men that highly respect him, highly regard him. Even the king enjoys Naaman's company. I mean, I'm thinking Naaman sounds like he could have been a Navy SEAL and he, you know, had there been such a thing during his time. Naaman's this mighty man of valor, it says, but Naaman had leprosy. And it's explained that leprosy during Naaman's time was a skin disease that was certain death. He was a dead man walking. And so picture this, if you would. So much for all of Naaman's success. This outward man, this persona, this Syrian commander with all that armor, when in reality, underneath that armor, underneath that clothing, the real Naaman, he's falling apart. He's deteriorating. He's this dead man walking. It's been said that not even the worst criminal of all Syria would ever want to trade skin with Naaman. Well, immediately, secretly, this all clicked for me. You know, that is just like my situation. Here I am, a SEAL, you know, on the outside, when in reality, you know, I'm more miserable than I'd ever been. And how many of us can relate with that, being a certain man in front of your friends, your coworkers, your family members, when in reality, there is something else going on underneath it all? Well, Naaman, no doubt about it, he is this man that does things in his own power, his own might. He's exhausted every avenue, tried every doctor, done everything he can. It can't be done. He can't be healed. But he hears about this prophet by the name of Elisha who might be able to do something about this leprosy, serves the God of Israel. So he makes a 150-mile trip with his men, his entourage, bringing the equivalent of millions upon millions of dollars in gold, silver, and apparel, visiting him, knocking on the door. He wants to be healed. But what happens is this. He won't even come to the door. Doesn't even give him the courtesy of a face-to-face conversation. Sends a servant to the door to relay a message. Says, if you just go dip yourself in the Jordan River 7 times, when you come up, your flesh will be restored to you. Well, it says that Naaman became furious. I mean, could you imagine? He just came all this way with all of his men, and he disrespects him like this, won't even give him a face-to-face conversation. He could probably just about have this prophet's head. And before he does something foolish like that, it says he turned and he went away in a rage, reasoning out loud. You know, I thought he was going to come out, wave his hand over this place, call on the name of the Lord his God, and you know, he wants me to go dip in that filthy water over there. I've got cleaner water where I'm from. And Naaman's true obstacle here, if you haven't caught it yet, it's his pride. It's his ego. His pride's getting in the way. It's causing him just to bail. Well, his men, they hate to see this. They're running up to him, and they're trying to reason with him and saying, look, Naaman, come on. You know, if that prophet came out and gave you some big, great thing to do, you would have done it. But because it was such a simple thing, just go dip yourself in this water, to him, it seemed like a foolish thing. Well, something these guys say to Naaman, it begins to wear away at him. It begins to get through. And don't miss this, how difficult this might have been for him to finally go ahead and turn and make that move to go out into that water. Maybe his men that so highly revered him, so much respect for him. They've got this view of him. Maybe they'd never really seen the real Naaman that he was hiding underneath it all. As he peels away that armor, that's the very act of peeling away that pride that needed to go. Being transparent, his real condition, wow, the real Naaman, as he walks out into this water, an act of faith and trust, believing this God of Israel is going to come through. Dipping himself these 7 times, coming up, and on that 7th time, he had brand new skin, like that of a baby. Well, I'm on the edge of my seat. Remember, I had big plans to go out drinking this night, and all of a sudden I feel myself just totally captivated, and then I kind of felt like I got left behind, because I was right there with Naaman. But this is where it picks back up. It gets pointed out that, look, just as Naaman was a certain man on the outside, in front of his men, a Syrian commander, great success in battle, when in reality, we know, we see something else is going on underneath it all. Who are you? Who are you in front of your friends and your coworkers? Who are you when you're in your room and the lights are off and all you're left with is your own thoughts?
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2: You know, Naaman, he had his leprosy. You got a disease. It's called sin. And that's where it really hit me. That, yeah, I do have this serious disease called sin. Sin, just as leprosy, has devastating consequences. Leprosy leads to death, and the wages of sin is death. That's the consequences. But Naaman's provided this way out. And so then it gets explained, what is ours? You know, that just as Naaman, he had this way out by going out into this water. Well, we don't put our faith and trust that God's going to come through some river and some water. What it is this, is God sent his son, Jesus of Nazareth, to come into this world on a rescue mission. And he lived a holy, perfect, sinless life that I could not, that no one has ever lived or will live. And that leprosy in the Old Testament is a picture of sin being spotted and blotted, the blemishes of it. But Jesus, he was holy, pure, unblemished. And then he goes to the cross. And why did he go to the cross? Like we say, it was a rescue mission. He went there with purpose. His rescue mission to save his people from what? From their sin. And so what took place at the cross is Jesus traded skin with you and I, as it were. He took our leprosy, our sin, upon himself so that we could be switched, so that we could be lavished with God's grace and his mercy. Not only paying the penalty and the consequences of that sin in our place, but rising again from the dead, showing that he has not only power over sin, but power over death. And then he declares that because I live, you also shall live. But remember, for Naaman, it all started with what? It all started with humbling himself before his creator. He needed to go to his own funeral, as it were. Well, Jesus says this is where it starts. If anyone wants to come after me, he says he must deny self. That deny self is that repentance of sin. That's not just the realization that I have sinned and I'm sorry I got caught, right? Judas was sorry he got caught. It is, I am so sorry, I want to disassociate with this old man. I want to strip him off. He gets nailed to the cross right there with Jesus. And so that turning from sin, that repentance is turning away from the old man, disassociating, and then you put your faith and trust not in some water, but in this person, Jesus of Nazareth, to do what he says he will do. He does all the hard work, the heavy lifting, paying the penalty of that sin. The moment you turn from your sin and place your faith and trust in him, it was explained to me that night that just as Naaman's leprosy was blotted out, wiped away, God will remember your sin no more. In fact, the New Testament says, repent and be converted that your sins may be blotted out, just like that leprosy. Blotted out that times refreshing may come. March 14, 2007, it hit me that this is what it really is all about. You know, here I am trying to find fulfillment and identity and all of these other little things that just never really fully satisfy. They never really deliver. It's like decaf, right? Jesus says that if you drink of his living water, he says, you'll never thirst again. How is it that all these other things leave you hungry and thirsty for more, but he says you will never thirst again? The way that works is this, is because once you have that right relationship with your Creator that you're always meant to have through his Son Jesus, the search is over and you are complete. You're complete. And then all these other things in life that leave you hungry and thirsty for more, never really satisfied, you could actually finally enjoy them now like you never have before in their proper category where they belong. They're all supplementary, secondary to life. And so I find myself that night repenting of my sin, placing my faith and trust in Christ, and I experience what the scriptures say, that if any man be in Christ, he is a new creation. Old things pass away, behold, all things become new. I don't even have the words to describe just, wow, the relief, that the burden, this old man that racked up so much sin just forgiven, and he did all the heavy lifting. I didn't have to do anything, but he paid the highest price he could possibly pay to set me free. And so that's why we not only call him Savior, but Lord, because we owe him our allegiance, we owe him our loyalty, just like the Apostle Paul, that moment that he was flipped around on that Damascus road, his first question is, Lord, what would you have me do? And that ought to be our question to him as well. He's Savior and he's Lord, meaning that he informs us how we ought to live our lives from that point forward. And we do everything in word or deed in his name. And so, needless to say, I never went back to that keg of beer. In fact, I forgot about that keg of beer. Years later, I'm helping my dad clean out the garage. Completely forgot about the thing. He pulls his tarp back, and he all of a sudden, there it is. He goes, what is this? And I'm like, oh, no. Remember that night we all went to church? I got a funny story to share with you about my original plans for that evening. You know, so fast forward now, here I am, this active duty Navy SEAL, but also a follower of Jesus Christ. And now I've got this real fulfillment in what we're doing. And remember, we're going after evil men. Men that take suicide vests, strap them onto mentally handicapped women. You know the words, that all that's required for evil to triumph is for good men to stand back and do nothing. We're not going to stand back and do nothing. I remember as we're going down this road, I see a sign, and it says Fallujah, Iraq, in English and in Arabic. And that's when it hit me for the first time on this entire deployment that, whoa, I wonder if Scott ever saw this same sign before he entered into Fallujah. It's one of those main big signs. It's just, what are the odds that they switched out the signs? It's only been several years. And I kind of tripped out on that thinking, like, that's one of the last signs he probably looked at before he got into this ambush. Little did we know, we're being set up for an ambush. As we go pulling up to this house, you know, it's going to be business as usual. We're going to get this guy when he's sleeping. He doesn't even know. Well, he knew we were coming. He was informed by the source that told us about him. Apparently, he went and told this guy that we're coming. And so he had his little minions all set up. And as we're in our most vulnerable spot, that's when all hell broke loose. And we're getting shot at from three different directions, taking effective fire. And you know, it's time for us to do what we do best as SEALs: shoot, move, and communicate. And really, against all the odds in this gunfight, I mean, ambushes, you typically don't all come out of this thing alive. This is how my mentor died. We ended up killing and driving back the enemy, and the worst we had was one guy that got shot in the butt, and he was just laughing about it after some morphine. And we all came back out of that situation, getting the guy that we were going after, and we all came home alive out of that situation. And just, you know, something I want to hammer home with you guys, though, is that it doesn't always work out that way. And so I want to close on this, is that freedom, it isn't free, and we know that it's paid for in the currency of blood. Men like Mike Mansour, a U.S. Navy SEAL, while he was in a place called Ramadi in Iraq, he was up on top of a roof providing cover for some other SEALs on the road. When from an unknown location, an insurgent throws a hand grenade up on the roof, hits Mikey in the chest, falls into the dark. If you could imagine, he had an exit just a step away. So that grenade, not his problem. But here's the catch, is that there's some other SEALs on the roof with them. And they didn't stand a chance of hopping up in time and getting past this grenade. So Mikey's last word was grenade, as he threw himself down just enough time to get over the top of it, to smother it as it went off. And he absorbed the blast of that grenade all on himself, taking all that shrapnel, the metal, and he suffered for 30 minutes before he died. But because of what he did, every single one of those other guys on the roof, they all lived. And so you can mark these words down in history: greater love has no one than this, than to lay down one's life for his friends. That's what Mike Mansour did. You know, my friend Scott, for the longest time, I didn't really want to talk about what happened to him because it's difficult. But, you know, I've realized that I have a responsibility. You know, I have a story to share. And although he was killed and hung from this Euphrates River bridge, it wasn't without purpose. It wasn't in vain. One of the last things he ever said to me was, "Junior, when I go over there, perhaps I can make a difference." And so again, those words, "Greater love has no one than this, and one that lays down his life for his friends." You know, part of our SEAL creed before we go out in any operation, and maybe, you know, death might be an imminent thing. You know, we might not all come back home alive. You know, Master Chief might get up and reflect on some of these guys like Mike Mansour or Scott Helvenston to get the platoon fired up. In fact, part of our creed is that in the worst of conditions, I'll rely on the legacy of those who have gone before me to steady my resolve and guide my every deed. And there's nothing like that. To remember guys like that, it gets you from this mode of what might happen to me to it's like you get this bulletproof, like, let's go get the operation done. Well, in a similar way, you know, we have one other legacy to look at, to reflect on, that we all have in common with. It's the man who spoke those words of greater love I quoted. It's none other than Jesus of Nazareth. And he said those words at a very unique time. It's prior to going to the cross. And so let's think of our King of Kings this way, that just as Mike Mansour jumps on this grenade, absorbing the blast of this grenade on himself, why? So that others could live. Let's not forget that Jesus, when he went to the cross, he absorbed the blast, not of some hand grenade, but the blast, the consequences, the effects of our sin he absorbed on himself. Why did he do that? So that we all could live. And just as my friend Scott killed and hung from this Euphrates River bridge for the sake of freedom, never forget that Jesus was killed and he was hung from that cross of Calvary so that we could be set free from the eternal consequences of sin. Greater love has no one than this, and one that lays down his life for his friends. You can see it in men like Mike Mansour and Scott Helvenston, and I think even greater, look to the cross. That's the proper perspective, the Lamb of God who takes away the sin of the world. It says, "For he," speaking of the Father, "made him," Jesus, "who knew no sin, to become sin for us, that we might become the righteousness of God in him." And he has a purpose for each and every one of us. And he's made this purpose crystal clear. You know, there's some particular things, certain gifts, certain abilities, certain tasks that God gives us. But there's a crystal clear marching orders that we've been given. Just like in the SEAL teams, when we're given a duty and a task, that's the very definition of a commission, we're expected to follow through on it. Well, we've been given a duty and a task from our commander of the universe. And that duty and task is to go do what? It's to go and spread the gospel message. You know, C.S. Lewis says, enemy-occupied territory. That is what this world is. But Christianity is a story of how our rightful king, that's Jesus, he has landed, you might say in disguise, but now he's calling us all to take part in his great campaign of sabotage. That campaign of sabotage, guys, is overthrowing the plans of the enemy of our soul. We are in a real battle. This is a real battlefield. And he is like the ultimate terrorist. I remember suicide bombers, what do? They strap on a vest. They know they're going down. And they're trying to wreck as many people's lives with them as they possibly can. Wasn't the enemy of our soul the ultimate suicide bomber? I mean, he knows he's going down. He's going to hell, and he's trying to drag down as many people with him as he possibly can. And we've been given the task to go and charge the kingdom of darkness. With what weapon? We've been given the gospel. That's the greatest weapon we have to charge the kingdom of darkness with. And so we have these marching orders.
1: This is Focus on the Family with Jim Daly, and we're going to have to end this inspirational message from Chad Williams right there. Let me add that Chad served our country so faithfully as a Navy SEAL for 5 years, completing tours of duty in the Philippines, Saudi Arabia, Bahrain, and Iraq. And our thanks, of course, to Chad for his service and also to Wingmen Ministries for allowing us to use this presentation.
0: Wow, John, I really appreciate Chad's message, bringing that military perspective to our lives as believers in Jesus Christ. Our goal in life should not be to just achieve peace and comfort. We've been given a mission by our Lord to take the gospel to all nations, and that's found right there in the New Testament, Matthew chapter 28, verse 18. we have our marching orders right there. And evangelism is our primary goal here at Focus on the Family. Of course, we want to help you have a better marriage and help you in your parenting skills. But if you don't have a relationship with Jesus Christ, you're literally missing the boat. Let me put it this way. If you died tonight, do you know for sure that you'd go to heaven? Would you like to? If so, pray this prayer with me right now. Lord Jesus, I agree that I am a sinner. Thank you for dying on the cross for my sins. I repent and turn away from my past transgressions. I open the door of my life and receive you as my Savior and Lord. Thank you for forgiving my sins and giving me eternal life. Make me the kind of person you want me to be. Amen.
1: Amen. And if you prayed that prayer with Jim, please let us know. We'd love to celebrate that occasion with you and that start of the rest of your life with that best decision you could ever make to follow Jesus. 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
3: 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We're not standing still.
0: Right.
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2: With SRN News, I'm Jason Walker. United States military has carried out, quote, self-defense strikes in southern Iran. That includes one of missile launch sites and boats that were placing mines. Meanwhile, the United States and Iran appear to be closing in on a deal to end the war that would reopen the Strait of Hormuz. Iran, though, would have to give up its stockpile of highly enriched uranium. There is some relief now. In Southern California, officials have lifted an evacuation order for at least some of those residents who live near a damaged tank containing a hazardous chemical. Authorities are reducing the evacuation zone in some areas. First heat wave of the summer in Europe, and people say it's scorching. The high yesterday in Britain, France, and Spain, a scorching 96. This is SRN News.
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4: Hi, I'm John Erickson Tata with a question. Just how concerned is Jesus about your unsaved friend or loved one? Well, we find the answer in Luke chapter 15, where Jesus says, "Suppose one of you has 100 sheep and loses one of them. Does he not leave the 99 in the open country and go after the lost sheep until he finds it? And when he finds it, he joyfully puts it on his shoulders and goes home." You know, Jesus was talking about himself in that parable. And oh, how happy it makes the good shepherd just to find that one lost sheep. Now, most people can understand a God who forgives sinners who crawl to him begging for mercy, but a God who actually runs to search for sinners in order to forgive them? This kind of love is beyond our comprehension. But Luke 15 reveals how much God cares for lost ones. So keep praying. 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
12: We're continuing to look at Jesus in high definition. You see here in the first chapter of the book of the Revelation a very clear, dynamic picture of God and of the Lord Jesus Christ. And so we are focusing here so that we can understand the God with whom we have to do. He has given us a very clear image in the words that he gave to the apostle John. Now, we have covered in the first couple of installments of this series the fact that he is described here as the one who is, who was, and who is to come. And we said in the opening message of the series that Jesus has eternal isness. He is the eternally present one. He is present in the now. He is present in what we call eternity past. He is present in what we call eternity future. God is the eternally present one. You always speak of him in that tense. He said to Moses, I am that I am. God is not a was, is not a will be. No, he didn't reach his prime and now he's getting kind of old and can't do what he used to do. God is eternally present. He is who he always was. He is what he always will be. He is the eternally present one. And we looked at a passage of scripture to help us understand the isness of God in Numbers 23 verse 19, where we're told God is not a man that he should lie or the son of man that he should repent. And in that installment, the opening installment of our series, we saw that God is not like us. So he is not some superhuman being. He is not the man upstairs. There is no man upstairs. He is God, the God of the universe, and he is not a man. We also saw in the last message in our series that God is a jealous God, and we talked about the fact that God is a jealous God. He revealed that in Deuteronomy chapter 4. Moses said, listen, when you get ready to get into the promised land, you need to understand, Israel, that God will not allow you to practice idolatry without consequence. He is a jealous God. He is a consuming fire. And we talked about the fact that God is the only being in the universe who has an absolute right to be jealous. For we are His by creation, we are His by redemption, and we are His by covenant. They in the old covenant and we in the new covenant. And so we belong to God, and He has every right to insist that our lives line up with His will and with His purpose. For our God is a jealous God. But we went on to see in Deuteronomy chapter 4, in verse 24, you're told He is a consuming fire and a jealous God. And in verse 31, Moses said, now if you begin to practice idolatry, God will cause you to be scattered. Your enemies will prevail against you. But if you turn to God with your whole heart, you will discover He's a merciful God. And I ended the last message by reminding us of the importance of the mercy of God, because all of us have had those times when we have failed, when we have disappointed, when we have come short of God's plan, when we have been sometimes in open rebellion. But Moses said, if you turn to the Lord with your whole heart, you will discover God's a merciful God. And I want to let somebody know that if you are ready to get out of your mess, if you are ready to experience God's glory, if you are ready to move on from where you've been, if you're tired of being a prodigal, if you're tired of having squandered this time with riotous living and living outside of the will of God, if you turn to Him like the prodigal son, you'll discover that He is ready to embrace you. The thing I love about God is that He doesn't hold grudges. If you turn to Him with your whole heart, He is ready to embrace you. He won't put you on spiritual probation. You know, if you come back to God after having messed up and having defied Him and having practiced some form of idolatry, idolizing anything or anybody other than God, you will discover His wrath and His wrath upon your life. But if you turn to Him, the Lord will embrace you, and His ability to cover your sin is magnificent. The Bible says He cast them in the sea and remembers them no more. And if you turn to God with your whole heart, you're going to discover that our God is a merciful God. I love His grace and His mercy. Grace means He gives you what you don't deserve. But mercy means He doesn't give you what you do deserve. And all of us have needed both. You're saved because of grace. You got what you could never earn, salvation. But even after getting saved, how many know there have been times when you needed mercy? You know that you blew it royally, but God is a God, not only of a second chance. A lot of people say, God is a God of a second chance. Well, that would be nice, but I got something better than that. God is a God of another chance. Because some of y'all don't even remember when your second chance was. Come on now. We blew the second chance so long ago. Some of us are up to God knows what the count is up to now. But if you turn to Him with your whole heart, now that's the measure of true repentance, is when we turn with our whole heart. He's not talking about turning to God just to get out of the immediate mess you're in. You know, some of y'all have prayed before you got saved. You prayed 911 prayers. Oh, Lord, if you bail me out of this, I'll serve you. And I will go to church. I'll start going to church, Lord. And you were in your mess, and God got you out of your mess. And some of you all did not follow up on what you promised God. And it took a while before you got saved. And even after getting saved, sometimes we test the boundaries of God's grace. But this word is a sobering word. Our God is a consuming fire. He is a jealous God. And if you repent, He wants you to repent with your whole heart so that He can bless your life. I could spend so much more time in the God is passages. We could talk about Genesis. We could talk about Psalm 46 and 1. God is our refuge and strength. Have you ever found that out to be God? That He is your refuge. He is where you can hide. He is where you can settle in. There are times when the Lord will cover you from the storms of life. He will be your refuge. And then there are other times He will allow you to go through the storm, but He will strengthen you in the storm. And I have found out that it's good, even if the Lord allows you to go through certain storms in your life, it is good to know He will be inside you. He will walk with you. He will make sure that the waters do not overwhelm you, that the fire does not consume you. He will make sure that you can get through what He lets you go through. And then He will bring you out with a powerful testimony. One of the reasons God lets you go through some things is so your words can have some weight, so that your testimony has some real meaning to it. Because sometimes if you haven't been through much, you don't know much. Some of us love God, but we don't know a whole lot about God. But time He allows you to go through some things, you'll have a testimony that has a little weight. You'll be able to say, I know what it's like to have my heart broken and have God be the restorer of my peace of mind. I know what it's like to be forsaken by father or mother, sister or brother, spouse or children or parent. I know what it's like to have folk walk away who said they'd be there. And I have found that God in that moment will be with me, one who will never leave me or forsake me. There's some things you don't know till you go through them. And that's why David said, even though I walk through the valley of the shadow of death, I've learned I don't have to fear evil because He never lets me go there alone. The Lord is with me. His rod, His staff comfort me. He prepares a table before me in the presence of my enemy. So there's so much we could cover. We could talk about Psalm 54:4. The Lord is my help. Anybody ever had God help you? Just be your helper. God, I need some help. I can't make it by myself, and He will help you. And that verse goes on to say, the Lord is the one who sustains me.
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12: You ever had God carry you through a season you don't even know how you got through it yourself? Don't even know how you got through yourself. You were expecting yourself to lose your mind. You say, any day now, my mind's about to go. If you haven't been there, keep on living. If you haven't been there, keep on living. It's going to come. There are going to be times when you are pushed right to the brink. Circumstances and sometimes people will push you to the edge. But you will discover in those moments that the Lord sustains and helps us. Sometimes He walks with you through that tough season, and sometimes, to tell you the truth, He picks you up and just carries you through. Just carries you through. It's like that poem about the footprints, and the man's looking back on his life and saying, Lord, I see two sets of footprints where we were walking together. But Lord, looking back on my life, I'm now seeing this whole period of my life where there was only one set of footprints. I thought You said You would never leave me. The Lord said, no, that's when I picked you up. I had to pick you up through that season, because if I didn't carry you, you didn't have any more strength. But the Lord is a nurturing God. He is a loving God. You know, these people who say, well, you know, I believe that Christianity is just a crutch. Well, a crutch is what crippled folk need. And what's wrong with you is you haven't figured out you're crippled yet. But I'm glad some of us have learned when I'm crippled by my sin, when I'm crippled by the fortitude, by the vicissitudes of life, I have found God to be one who is a sustainer and a helper. And God will help me get through what I have to go through. When you get a chance, just do a word search and study the God Is passages. You'll be amazed at the glory of our God. And when you get through what the God is, then study the Lord Is passages. And you'll find things like Psalm 27, the Lord is my light and my salvation. The Lord is the strength of my life. Of whom shall I be afraid? And you'll be blessed as you learn who our God is. And so we are told here that God is. He is the one who is and who was and who is to come. Now, I want to look further at this passage and look at some other dimensions of what the Lord showed John. We are told in verse 5 that this comes from the one who was and is to come, and from the seven spirits before his throne, and from Jesus Christ. Here's another description. Here's another HD view of Jesus, who is the faithful witness, the firstborn from the dead, and the ruler of the kings of the earth. Let's park right there. We are told three more things about him. Number one, that he is the faithful witness. The faithful witness, witness as in one who testifies, witness as in one who explains, witness as in one who clearly communicates that which is factual. If you got a court case that you need to establish, it's always helpful to have some witnesses. And Jesus is described as the faithful witness. What is he witnessing to? He is witnessing to who God is. Put it this way, Jesus is the best picture God ever took. If you want to get a good look at the Father, look at Jesus. He is the faithful witness. He is the one who shows us what the Father looks like. Isn't that what he said to the disciples in John chapter 14? In John chapter 14, Jesus said, don't let your hearts be troubled. If you believe in God, believe also in me. And he said, in fact, I'm going to prepare a place for you, and I'm going to come and receive you back to myself, that where I am, there you will be also. In my Father's house are many mansions. If it weren't true, I would have told you. And then the disciples said, now, sounds like you're getting ready to leave, but would you help us see the Father? Show us the Father. And Jesus said, all this time I've been with you, and you're wanting to see the Father? When you see me, you have seen the Father. Now, this is important because we got a lot of folk who want to try to make God someone that they can make in their own image. There are a lot of people who want to serve a God that strikingly likes everything about them and doesn't require them to change in any way. Not you, but people I know. But Jesus said, no, God is, and I am his exact representation on earth. He was the faithful witness. He was full, the Bible says, of grace and truth. Grace and truth. And so when you see Jesus, you are seeing the one who shows us what the Father looks like. I want to make sure you understand that Jesus is the exact representation of our Heavenly Father. He is the one who shows us what the Father looks like. He's the invisible, awesome God who was made visible and approachable. So you have no more right to fear God, because when Jesus walked the earth, people didn't fear him. The only folk who feared Jesus were hypocrites. But people who said, I just want to get my act together and I can't do it on my own, but I need help, they got along fine with Jesus. Jesus got along fine with people that church people don't always like. Jesus got along fine with people that sinners called sinners. You know you're bad when folk who don't know God tell you you need God. And Jesus was exactly who they needed, because they knew he came to love them, to rescue them, and then to give them the power to live a different kind of life. That's who Jesus is. You should not be afraid of the one who loves you, who wants to rescue you, and who promises to give you the power to live a life that pleases God. No need to fear the Father, because he has made himself approachable in Jesus Christ. Here's how the writer to the Hebrews put it. He said, we don't have a high priest who can't be touched with the feelings of our infirmities. He said, but we have a high priest who you can come boldly into the throne room and you can chat with him, because you have a personal relationship. Your sins are forgiven, and I now have direct relationship with God through Jesus Christ. What a wonderful privilege that you and I can know God in a personal way and experience his love, his grace, his power, and his ability to transform our lives. So he is referred to first as the faithful witness. He shows us what God looks like. Secondly, he is referred to in verse 5 as the firstborn from the dead. Now, what does that mean? Because if you know your Bible, you know that there were several people who died and were resurrected in biblical history. So why would the Bible call Jesus, who came hundreds of years after many of the persons mentioned in the Old Testament, why would he be referred to as the firstborn from the dead? Here's what it means. Here's the HD view of Jesus. He's the first one who, when he got out of the grave, he didn't go back. See, everybody else got out for a while, hung around, got a little overtime, and then they died again, and we haven't heard from them since. Don't get too impressed. Whoa, boy, look at that. Lazarus was raised from the dead. Yes, lived a while, hung out a while, ate his favorite meals a while, hung out with his sisters a while, enjoyed his friends a while. Then he died again. We don't know. The Bible doesn't tell us about his second death. You know why? Because it was insignificant. It was just like everybody else. They had the funeral. The second time, they went back to the house of the church, ate chicken and potato salad the second time. And this time there was no Jesus coming down the road to bail him out. He stayed in there with the rest of the folk at the graveyard. So when the Bible here says Jesus is the firstborn from the dead, it's talking about the fact that he is the first being who rose from the dead and rose to never die again. And guess what? He's the first, it's mentioned, because that is going to be true of all of us. That when the Lord comes again, we will all have eternal existence inside or outside of fellowship with God. So Jesus, because he loved us, saved us through his death on the cross and became the firstborn, saying, if you put your trust in me, you will live, you will not only exist forever, but you will exist forever in my presence, enjoying my glory and being with me forever. But let me tell you something, every one of us are going to exist. After death, the Bible says, is judgment. Not after death, reincarnation. Get it straight. The Bible is clear. No reincarnation. Don't listen to these folk writing these books and going on talk shows. I used to be here. I remember. I think it was around the 15th century. I remember I was living in a palace. Listen, you got to keep straight. Jesus is full of grace and truth. And the Bible says after death, resurrection. Not after death, you come back and get another shot. After death, judgment, and you are waiting resurrection so we can be judged. He will judge, the Bible says, the living and the dead. You're not coming back practicing again. And have you noticed nobody was back as something pitiful? You haven't heard any of those folks say, you know, I used to be just a bum sitting on the side of the road. Oh, I used to be royalty. That's why I like the color purple. You know, we got foolishness that we're

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5: We get out of step with Him when we deliberately and willfully commit known sin. When God tells us to do something and we do something differently, what we are saying is, I know better than God. 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When you and I choose to be disobedient to God, we choose to rule and reign in our own lives. And I'm telling you, dear friends, it bears terrible consequences.
6: If we get out of step with God, we run the risk of being lured into complacency by pride and self-sufficiency. 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Listen now to the tragic example of King Saul and learn how to avoid getting out of step with God. 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

0: It is a loving God who created you and provided a plan for your life. And not only that, He also provided an eternal plan for your life, eternal redemption, eternal salvation, eternal life. And yet some people are not very interested in that. They want to choose their own way in life. And what happens is they end up with emptiness and disappointment and all the things that come as a result of turning away from God. And yet, if you'll think about it, every single one of us is a unique person. There are no two people alike. God is not in the cloning business. He's made all of us absolutely unique, no one else like us. And He loves us, everyone. Have you thought about the fact that He has a plan for your life and He wants you to walk in a certain way? And if you walk in that way, then you're going to discover what life is like and what life can be at its very best. If I walk in step with Him, I'm going to experience His best. If I get out of step, I'm on my own. I'm going to find out what I can do minus God. And I want to turn with you to 1 Samuel. And in 1 Samuel, here is a perfect example of a young man who had it all together. It couldn't have been better for him. He had everything going for him. And he chose to walk not in step with God's plan and purpose for his life, but out of step. And what I want you to see is this. I want you to see how it began, because it begins in all of our lives the same way. And I want you to see the steps and where it eventually took him. And sometimes people say, well, I like to hear real positive sermons about how good God is, how God loves us, and so forth. Well, all of that's true. But you know what? If you never confront the realities of life, if you never confront the truth of holy God and sinful man, if you never confront the truth of stepping out of God's will, you look around and you see what's happening to people who do, who live a life that's absolutely ungodly and wicked and vile. Or maybe sophisticated, but godless. You see what's happening, but have you ever thought how it got started and why it happens that way? So in 1 Samuel, I'm not going to read you a passage of Scripture because I want to take you through these chapters and show you what happened in the life of Saul and apply it to your life and my life because it is so applicable. And it begins in this 9th chapter and the first verse when the Bible tells us about who he was. There was a man of Benjamin whose name was Kish. That's the son of Abiel, the Scripture says, the son of Zeror, the son of Bechorah, and the son of Apheth, the son of Benjamite, a mighty man of Elah. None of those are very interested to you, I'm sure. But listen to what happens. He had a son whose name was Saul. Listen to this description of him. A choice and handsome man. And there was not a more handsome person than he among the sons of Israel. From his shoulders and up, he was taller than all the people. And the Scripture says, when Samuel saw Saul, the Lord said to him, behold, the man of whom I spoke to you, this one shall rule over my people. That is, up until this time, Israel didn't have a king. They had a theocracy. And so now they have the first king. And the 10th chapter in the first verse says, then Samuel took the flask of oil, poured it on the head, kissed him and said, has not the Lord anointed you a ruler over his inheritance? Now, they had a big coronation in this 10th chapter, and as a result of that, the Scripture says in verse 24, Samuel said to all the people, do you see whom the Lord has chosen? Surely there's no one like him among all the people. So all the people shouted and said, long live the king. Now, so what I want you to see is this. He had everything going for him. He lived in a time when the Philistines were the enemies of the nation of Israel, and all of his life he had to deal with the enemies. And so he had to be strong and had to be courageous and had to be a charismatic leader. And from the description that God gives of him here, it appears that he certainly met all those qualifications. What I want you to see is this. He made some mistakes, the same mistakes any one of us can make, devastating mistakes. But not only that, one mistake leads to another. And I want to give you a little principle here that I pray to God you will not forget. If you will listen carefully to this message, it will be a protective message to you. Is it all positive with lots of glamour and good and so forth? No, it's truth. It's reality. And sometimes we don't like to hear reality. If you don't face reality and face the truth, you get yourself in trouble. Here's a man who had it all together. And so the scripture says that his son Jonathan fought a battle of the garrison of the Philistines, and he won the battle. But the scripture then says to us that it was Saul who blew the trumpet. And it was Saul, the message went out that Saul had won the battle. Well, it wasn't Saul at all, it was his son. So you see in this first incident in his life, he's got a problem. And that problem is pride. He could not say, my young son, Jonathan, went up and defeated the Philistines and won the battle. He's the one who sounded the trumpet, and he's the one who sent the message out. And so what I want you to see is this. One of the traps of the devil, one of the most successful traps that so many people fall into, and I want to say this as strongly as I know how, that is the trap of pride. Cannot share whatever is happening. Must take credit no matter what. And so that leads us to another experience in his life. And the prophet Samuel had said to Saul, now here's what I want you to do. Before the battle, and here's what they would do. Before the battle, for example, they would offer sacrifices and cry out to God to give them victory. And so here's what he said to him. He said, now look, I want you to wait till I get there, and I will tell you exactly what to do. Because it was the prophet who had the responsibility of governing how the sacrifices were made and who was to be involved. So the scripture says, now Saul waited 7 days according to the appointed time set by Samuel, but Samuel didn't come to Gilgal. He'd not come yet, and the people were scattering from him. So Saul said, bring to me the burnt offerings and the peace offerings, and he offered the burnt offerings. Now, God had said to him through Samuel, wait till I get there. Well, it must have been pretty late in the day, because listen to what it says. He was not late, but for it says, as soon as he finished offering the burnt offering, behold, Samuel came, and Saul went out to meet him and said to him. Now watch this, because there's a habit here that you'll see over and over in his life. The same habit that people have in their lives today. So here's what he said. He went out to meet him and to greet him. But Samuel said, what have you done? Saul said, well, because I saw that the people were scattering from me and that you didn't come within the appointed time, that the Philistines were assembling at Michmash, and therefore I said, now the Philistines will come down against me here at Gilgal, and I have not asked the favor of the Lord, so I forced myself and offered the burnt offerings. He forced himself. Now, notice what he did. First of all, he's offering an excuse for what he did. And to prove that he felt guilty for what he did, he said, I forced myself to do it, that I just made myself offer that offering, though he knew that it was forbidden. He said, you have acted foolishly. You have not kept the commandment of the Lord your God, which he commanded you, for now the Lord would have established your kingdom over Israel forever. It's not going to happen. The Lord has sought out for himself a man after his own heart, a man who will be obedient to him. Here's what I want you to think about for a moment. God hates pride. If you'll turn to the 11th chapter of the Proverbs for a moment, because it is such a trap, and there's so many people who are defeated by it, and they think they don't have it maybe, but listen to this verse in the 11th chapter of Proverbs in the second verse. When pride comes, then comes dishonor. Dishonor. They lose their, in other words, pride will cause us to lose the favor of God in our life. It can happen to pastors. It can happen to plumbers. It can happen to every phase of life. Mothers, no matter who you are, pride is the thing that God hates, because it says, I. Look in the 16th chapter for a moment, and look in, if you will, in the 18th verse. The scripture says, pride goes before destruction, and a haughty spirit before stumbling. And oftentimes we only read part of that verse. Pride comes before destruction. But listen, and a haughty spirit before stumbling. And that is when we elevate ourselves beyond what God intends for us to do. And we take credit, and we're looking for credit. And it's me, myself, and I. It is a terrible stumbling block. And what I want you to see, listen, it leads to something else. There's no such thing as becoming prideful without involving other sins in a person's life. Because what they've done, they've taken their eyes off God. I can handle it. And when somebody says, well, I can handle this and I can handle that, just trust me, you know, I can do it. Just trust the rock. Now, you remember that's what Peter said? Peter said, you can trust the rock. Next thing you know, what's he doing? He's denying that he even knows the Lord. And is it not true that when you are around people who are very prideful and egotistical, what does it do to your spirit? It turns your spirit away from them. And the truth is, when you're around someone who's prideful and arrogant, something in your spirit closes up to them. So the first thing I want you to notice is this. You can walk in step, but the moment you become prideful, you're out of step with him. You are heading in the wrong direction. The second thing I want you to notice is this. We get out of step with him when we deliberately and willfully commit known sin. That is, when a person who is a believer, for example, when we deliberately act disobedient to God, knowing that what obedience requires, and choose ourselves to do something that we know absolutely is not the will of God. We not only get out of step, but here's what happens. When pride is there, when God tells us to do something and we do something differently, what we are saying is, I know better than God. I recognize that God is the sovereign ruler, but right now I'm in charge. When you and I choose to be disobedient to God, we choose to rule and reign in our own lives. And I'm telling you, dear friends, it bears terrible consequences. Because listen, you can't sin isolated. There's always relationships that go on here. And so here's Saul. He made his first mistake by taking credit. Next thing you know, he's excusing himself for not waiting for the prophet, elevating himself. In other words, he put himself on the same level as the prophet of God, which was a violation that Samuel could not ignore. Now what you see, and I'm going to show you something here in a moment, here's what he does. He makes another terrible mistake because he's been given a command, and as a result of listening to that command, he is responsible. So let me tell you about who the Amalekites were. The Amalekites were a nomad tribe, and they lived off of other people robbing and killing them. And what happened when the nation of Israel, the Hebrews, came out of Egyptian bondage, what happened is the Amalekites attacked them, and here's what they would do. They would attack the last ones who were the lame people, maybe couldn't walk as fast, couldn't ride, maybe had lame animals or whatever it might be, and they killed them. So God said one of these days he was going to deal with that. So these are the Amalekites. What God says to him, he says, now here's what I want you to do. I want you to go in and I want you to kill them. I want you to kill every single one of them. I don't want you to leave anything. And so somebody says, well, now wait a minute. Why would God, who's a compassionate, loving God, tell him to take these people out? Well, remember this. God is a compassionate, loving God. And these people had been destroying and killing and robbing for years and years and years. There was no evidence of any repentance whatsoever. They had their own gods. They were idolatrous, serving other gods. So God said, I want you to take them out. And so what happens is they attack them. They save Agag, and secondly, they go through all of their sheep and so forth, and they take out the best and kill all the rest. And so they bring them back. Well, Samuel shows up, and here's what happens. Samuel rose up early in the morning to meet Saul, and it was told Samuel, saying, Saul came to Carmel, and behold, he set up a monument for himself. Well, what's he doing making a monument to himself? Because his pride is the problem. And so Samuel came to Saul, and Saul said to him, blessed are you of the Lord, I've carried out the command of the Lord. Well, is that true or not? He did attack them. He did destroy their crops and a lot of their animals. But Samuel said then, what is this bleating of the sheep in my ears and the lowing of the oxen which I hear? Saul said, they have brought them from the Amalekites, for the people spared the best of the sheep and oxen in order to sacrifice to the Lord your God, but the rest we've utterly destroyed. That's not what God said. Here's what happens. Listen, when a person is usually disobeying God, they usually have an excuse. And so what he did, he didn't obey God. Listen, partial obedience is what? Is disobedience. Now here's a passage in the 15th chapter I want you to look at, if you will. and the 22nd verse, because it's just as applicable to us today as it was to Saul. Samuel said, "Has the Lord as much delight in burnt offerings and sacrifices, that is, in gifts, as in obeying the voice of the Lord? Behold, to obey is better than sacrifice, and to heed than the fat of rams." Listen to this, "For rebellion is as the sin of divination or witchcraft, and insubordination is as iniquity and idolatry. Because you have rejected the word of the Lord, he has also rejected you from being king." Think about this. He says that disobedience and rebellion, it's as much sinful as witchcraft and as fortune-telling, divination. And you see, sometimes we have the idea that we can sort of evaluate sin on here's sin that's not so bad, here's sin not quite, and on down we go, we want to rate it. Let me ask you, how do you rate sin? Who rates it? We rationalize it, but we can't rate it. He said, "You didn't do what I asked you to do." And he says, "What you've done is as sinful as," listen, "as divination, witchcraft." And listen, God hated it, and he destroyed them. When a witch was discovered or somebody was doing that kind of thing, they destroyed. That was the law of God, because he knew. Here's what that is. It's idolatry. In other words, if you go to someone else to seek some divination of some sort and you're trying to find the will of God for your life, what you're doing is you are acknowledging that man can show you the will of God by some strange or by some personal ability or talent or skill, or they have some insight into your life. That's why the whole New Age movement that substitutes other things for God is destined for utter destruction. It is not of God. You say, "Well, I know some fine people," and then they're misled. The only person that you and I have the right to seek the mind of God about is our Heavenly Father, or someone who is committed to the Heavenly Father, who is a spirit-filled believer, who has your best interest at heart, and who knows the Word of God and who can lead you, listen, according to the Scripture. They didn't have the Scripture in those days. And so what happens? Here's what he says. God hates it. He says, "Rebellion is as the sin of divination, and insubordination is as iniquity and idolatry." And let me say this to you, and be careful how you listen. If you have never trusted Jesus Christ as your personal Savior, you're not a Christian. Do you realize that you're guilty of idolatry? You say, "I'm not guilty of adultery." Well, let me ask you this. If God the Father, through His Son Jesus Christ, is not God in your life, you have decided to be God in your life. I will decide what I'll do. I will decide who I am. I will decide where I'll go. I'll decide how I'm going to spend my money. I'll decide who I like. I'll decide who I relate to. It is idolatry. If you want life at its best, you acknowledge the living God through His Son, Jesus Christ. You say, "Well, I believe in God, but not Jesus." Think about this. The resurrection of His Son was God's shout to the world. He's told you the truth. He is the way. Now follow Him.
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1: 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Everything a believer does to honor Christ is significant to God, even if other people never know about it. Here's a moment with Charles Stanley.
0: And when I think about the Apostle Paul, we think about all that he achieved, the churches he established, the sermons he preached, all the places he traveled, just this absolutely awesome ministry he had. But one thing we forget, and Paul did not forget, and that is those who helped him, those who were in the background but who were very important. Listen, for example, in this fourth chapter of Colossians, he names 9 of his co-workers, 9 of his friends who were helping him. For example, he talks about Tychicus, and then Onesimus, and Aristarchus, and Barnabas, and Mark, and Justus, and Epaphras, and Luke, Demas, and Archippus. All of these were part of his ministry. And you see, if you should ask any one of them, well, what kind of ministry do you have? They would probably say what some of you would say, well, I just do so and so. In the kingdom of God, there's no just I do anything. Listen to how he described Tychicus. He said, "As to all my affairs, Tychicus, our beloved brother, faithful servant, and fellow bondservant." And what did he do? Here's what Tychicus did. He took Paul's letters that he was writing from a Roman prison, by the way, and he carried them to the churches. And you see, oftentimes, those who are serving in places that may be less prominent feel like that what they're doing is less important. It is not less important. I don't know where you serve the Lord, in your church or maybe in some ministry. What you do is very important in the eyes of God. There's no such thing as less than. No such thing as being unimportant. We're all important. We have different roles. Every single role is important in the eyes of God.
1: You are very important to God. And if you're a follower of Christ, what you do is very important to Him as well. 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
12: With SRN News, I'm Jason Walker. Some relief in Southern California. Officials there lifting an evacuation order for some of the thousands of people who live near a damaged tank containing a hazardous chemical. Authorities are reducing the evacuation zone, and it is safe for some residents of Garden Grove to go home right now. South Korea says North Korea has launched a close-range ballistic missile as well as other weapons into the sea. South Korean Joint Chiefs of Staff saying Tuesday's launches prompted it to bolster a surveillance posture. U.S. military has carried out self-defense strikes in southern Iran. That includes on missile launch sites and boats that were placing mines. And a huge day in Texas politics, a big Senate runoff. This is SRN News.
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15: In Psalms 107, verse 20, it says, God sent His Word and healed them and delivered them from their destruction. Didn't say God sent His Word to heal them. He said God sent His Word and healed them and delivered. Now see, if He just said He sent His Word to do it, might not have been enough. But He said He sent His Word and did it. Now when God sent His Word and did it, it did it. I mean, don't tell God it didn't, because He believes it did. Can't you say amen?
16: Amen.
15: So when God said He sent His Word and healed them and delivered them from their destruction, as far as God's concerned, it was done. But now you see, we have to believe it and know it, and then it'll be manifest in us. See, wasn't that what we read in Colossians? Since the day you heard of it and knew the grace of God in truth, the willingness of God, and knew the truth about it. See, I said that the Scripture a lot of times can be taken two or three different ways, and at least two of them will be opposite of each other. For instance, we mentioned this in the other session, the fact that what Apostle Paul said in the 8th chapter of 2 Corinthians, verse 9, you know the grace of the Lord Jesus Christ, though he was rich, yet for your sakes he became poor, that ye through his poverty might be made rich. I hear people all the time taking that scripture and preaching poverty from it. Well, Jesus was poor, and you ought not have anything. They're not going with the intent of the scripture, see. The intent is that he suffered the curse of poverty for you so you wouldn't have to. Amen. But you see how you could draw out of that, out of context, and teach the very opposite. But if you stay with the intent of the word, it'll always produce that very thing within your life. So God sent his word and healed them and delivered them from their destruction. Now, you remember when Jesus talked with them there on the mount, and then he ascended up and went to the Father? And he's seated at the right hand of the Father. The Bible says he's seated there until his enemies have made his footstool. So he's not coming back to meet your need. He's not coming back for every little thing that happens to you to make it right. But now listen to what Paul says here. Verse 6. But the righteousness which is of faith speaketh on this wise. Now first, he's going to tell you what the righteousness of faith wouldn't say. You see, if you back up to verse 2, you get a bird's eye view of about 90% of the church. For I bear them record that they have a zeal of God, but not according to knowledge. There's a lot of people have a zeal of God, but not according to knowledge. But to understand the Bible, we must go to the intent of the scripture and keep it in context. You could prove anything by taking things out of context. I mean, from the Bible. You could find it in the Bible. You know, the Bible says, let him that stole, steal. No more. I mean, if you just quit too quick, you're in trouble, see. And of Judas, you know, the Bible says that Judas went out and hanged himself. There's another scripture says, go thou and do likewise. And a lot of people have, by taking scripture out of context and not staying with the intent of the scripture. They've hung themselves spiritually. But the righteousness which is of faith speaketh on this wise. Now first he's telling you what it wouldn't say. Say not in thy heart, who shall ascend into heaven, that is to bring Christ down from above, or who shall descend into the deep, that is to bring Christ again from the dead. Well, now you might think, who in the world would say that? We all have. Have you ever said, Lord, come down and touch me? Then that's exactly what you said. If the Lord had just come touch me, I'd be healed. He's not coming. He's seated at the right hand of the Father until his enemies have made his footstool. But he sent his word. And his word will do everything that he did when he was here on earth. Amen. If you'll receive that word. The power of that word. Now see, notice the intent of what Paul is saying. Now remember what he said in Romans the 4th chapter. We were going to become heirs of the world, not through the law, but through the righteousness which is of faith. And now he tells you what the righteousness of faith would do. The righteousness which is of faith, look at verse 8, what saith it? Now remember, he's talking about what the righteousness which is of faith says. The word is nigh thee. In other words, Jesus is not coming back to touch me. Jesus is not coming here to change my finances. He's seated at the right hand of the Father until his enemies have made his footstool. But he sent his word. He sent his word. In 2 Peter chapter 1 says, God hath given unto us all things that pertain to life and godliness. How? Through the knowledge of him that has called us to glory and virtue. According as his divine power hath given unto us all things, it says. See, his divine power. What is his divine power? The word authored by the Holy Spirit. The divine power, according as his divine power hath given. The word has given us these things. So then, we don't have to say, Jesus will have to come back. We'll have to reverse the process of death. We'll have to get Jesus back physically so he could touch me and I could get healed or do something about my finances or tell me to go catch that fish, the first fish, and look in his mouth. No. The righteousness which is of faith says Jesus is seated at the right hand of the Father, but thank God his word is as nigh unto me. Amen. His word of what? Word of promise. His word of promise. according as his divine power hath given, not going to, hath given, already done it. See, God considers it done. He's done all he's going to do about it. His word is out. And then it says, whereby are given unto us exceeding great and precious promises. See, I'm quoting from 2 Peter chapter 1. Whereby are given, in other words, by this means, exceeding great and precious promises, that by these ye might be partakers. Didn't say you would be, said you might be partakers of the divine nature, having escaped the corruption that is in the world through lust. Now, with that understanding, let's read the rest of this. But the righteousness which is of faith speaketh on this wise, or here's what the righteousness which is of faith says. The word is nigh thee, even in thy mouth and in thy heart. That is the word of faith which we preach. Now notice, he said it's in your mouth and in your heart, not in your neighbor's mouth and in your heart. It's not in your pastor's mouth and in your heart. It's not in your wife's mouth and in your heart. It's in your mouth and in your heart. Amen. Now that's a key. What I'm pointing out to you is the intent of the scripture here. And when we get over here a little further, it'll clarify itself a little bit. But what saith it? The word is nigh thee. The word is nigh unto me. It's in my mouth and it's in my heart. That's the way you transfer the word from the head to the heart. You speak it there. Your words have more effect on your spirit than anyone else's words. You like your ideas better than anyone else does. Have you noticed that? That is the word of faith which we preach. Paul said, this is the word of faith which I preach. You know, we say we word of faith people. Well, Paul was a word of faith man. Yes, amen. You know why he called it the word of faith? Because it's filled with faith. Amen. Now he says, that if thou shalt confess with thy mouth the Lord Jesus, believe in thy heart God raised him from the dead, thou shalt be saved. For with the heart man believeth unto righteousness, and with the mouth confession is made unto salvation. Now look at verse 17. So then, faith cometh. Now notice the word cometh is in italics, added by the translator. It wasn't there at all in the Greek. They just did that to make it flow. So then faith by hearing, and hearing by the word. Faith by hearing. Didn't say faith by reading. Now see how we can misunderstand some things sometimes and miss the whole intent of a scripture. For years I thought faith came by reading. Oh boy, if I just read my Bible. Well, if you read it out loud. Amen. Now I know that to a certain degree you hear in your mind when you read. I mean, I can read Brother Hagin's stuff and I can hear his voice. Have you noticed that? Yeah. But I don't hear it with my ear, you see. You hear it in your mind. But, you see, it says faith by hearing. That's the truth. Now, faith by hearing. Now, if you're hearing God's word, faith is coming in God's word. If you're hearing the devil's word, faith is coming in the devil. Amen. So now, here's the intent I want you to see, and don't ever forget it. So then, faith cometh by hearing the word. But the intent is that it comes by hearing your voice speak God's word. Not your neighbor's voice, not your pastor's voice, not somebody else's voice. Comes by hearing your voice speak the word of God. Now, don't misunderstand me. I believe there's a certain amount of faith that would come by hearing, you know, if you're listening to Alexander Scorby on the New Testament on tape. I think you'd gain some faith there, but I'm showing you the intent of what Paul is driving at. See, the intent of his teaching here is the word is as close to you. The word of promise, the word of faith, it's as close to you having it manifest in your life as getting it in your mouth and speaking it into your heart. That's how close it is to you. Now, Jesus is seated at the right hand of the Father, and he's not coming back to do these things. But the Word will do it. He's already sent his Word and done it, as far as God is concerned. But it has to be in your mouth and in your heart. So the intent is that faith cometh by hearing your voice speak, quote, proclaim, and say what God said. Can you say amen?
11: Amen.
15: 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It's entitled The Intent of the Word. 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But this series will give you insight in how to interpret the Word of God by intent. The intent of the law is more important than what the law reads. I'm talking about our governmental laws. And God's Word is the same way. The intent of what is written in the Bible is sometimes more important than what was written down. Now, in 2 Corinthians 8 and 9, the Apostle Paul is talking about finances. And he makes this statement. He said, "You know the grace of the Lord Jesus Christ. Though he was rich, yet for your sakes he became poor, that you through his poverty might be made rich." Now, the intent of that is that he suffered the curse of poverty for you. Now, Jesus had abundance because he operated in spiritual law. But when he came to this earth, he was poverty-stricken as far as God's heaven is concerned, because up there the streets are pure gold. He came down here where dirt streets were. But here Paul says, "For you know the grace of the Lord Jesus, that though he was rich, he became poor." Why did he become poor? So that you might be made rich, or you might have abundance. In other words, it was part of the curse of the law, and he redeemed us from the curse of the law. Galatians 3:13. Christ has redeemed us from the curse of the law. He redeemed us from poverty. He redeemed us from sickness. He redeemed us from spiritual death. Yes, you can still be sick. You can still be in poverty. And you can still die spiritually, but you don't have to. He redeems you from it. The intent of the word reveals the real truth of what Jesus came to do, redeem us from the curse of the law. That's offer number 7243. 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
13: Welcome to Key Life. I'm Matthew Porter, executive producer for Key Life, and we are in day two of our journey through a sermon from Steve called "Is Pentecost Reproducible?" 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I'll tell you more about the project shortly, including details on a crazy new bonus for Vault subscribers. But for now, let's dive back into our sermon for this week called "Is Pentecost Reproducible?" 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
16: The Wesleyan Revival, I just love to read about. I guess I was born and raised a Methodist, and I consider John Wesley my spiritual great-great-great-great-grandfather. He speaks to my heart, and John Calvin speaks to my head. But I love to read about John Wesley. But sometimes we lay too much stress on John Wesley. You know what happened in the Wesleyan Revival? Was John Wesley so committed? No. Were people praying so hard? No, people are praying all over the world for revival right now, and lots of places it's not happening. People are committed all over the world, and in lots of places it's not happening. What happened in the Wesleyan revival when God swept Europe and then moved across the ocean into America? I'll tell you what happened. God decided it was time. And God did it. Now we can ask Him. We can plead for the power of the Holy Spirit that Pentecost happened here at Key Biscayne, but we can't force God. God is not our celestial bellhop. And we need to remember that as a tempering point on everything else that we're going to be saying. Okay, now having said that, there are some factors that we can find in this text, in the second chapter of Acts, that I would like to hold up for your consideration. Now, they are in no way to be considered prerequisites for an absolute movement of God's Spirit. They're the things that I think God requires of us. They're the machinery that I think that He wants us to put in order in case He should decide to use it. Let's check it out. First, I want you to notice that the disciples who had gathered there in that upper room waiting for the promised Holy Spirit were committed. Commitment is a necessary factor in the machinery that God will use if He should so choose. Now, notice that those men and women, there were women there, forgive me when I talk about just men, when those men and women had gathered in that upper room, they weren't there for a bake sale. They weren't there to discuss the stock market. They were there for one reason and one reason only. They had given their lives and their talents and their fortunes and their futures to Jesus Christ. And come whatever may, that was absolute, that commitment. Let's change the scene, if you will, for just a moment. And let's assume that those 12 disciples are in a room, the boardroom of a modern suburban church. And Peter and John are talking together. And Peter says, boy, John, I sure hope this meeting doesn't take too long. I've been out every night this week, and I've given so much already. John said, you know, I agree with you. And I understand that some of this work may interfere with my weekends, and we have guests coming this weekend. And my guests aren't very religious, and I don't want to be offensive to my guests. Then Bartholomew comes, and he joins in. Bartholomew says, you know, I feel that same way. You know, I'm so busy, I've got so much to do, and the office is so hectic. I just don't know how I'm going to be able to give more. And then in another part of the room, James and Matthias and Andrew are talking. And Andrew would say, you know, I know that Jesus has done a whole lot for me, and I don't want him to think that I don't appreciate all that he's done for me, but he seems to think that all I have to do is to do his thing. I've got a family. I've got a business. Then James says, already my friends are calling me a fanatic. Already my image is being hurt in the community. And then Matthias says, I agree with that. I can't go anywhere anymore without people crossing the street to avoid me. By the time the meeting was about ready to start, in order to call down the Holy Spirit for Pentecost, the disciples had decided that religion was a pretty good thing, as long as you didn't carry it too far. They decided that religion was a fine thing as long as you didn't push it too much, as long as you didn't become a fanatic about it. Now put them back in the first century. If they had felt that way, we wouldn't be here tonight. I have an acquaintance who literally talks to thousands of church people every year. And one time I was sitting down over lunch talking to him, and I asked him, what do you think is the biggest problem in a church? He said, I'll tell you, 80% of the people who sit in the pews of the church have never totally committed their life to Jesus Christ. They're playing games. Ladies, if you were to commit yourself to your family the way you're committed to the Lord, what would happen to your family? Men, if you were as committed to your business as you are to the Lord, what would happen to your business? Young people, if you studied your exams the way you study the Word, would you pass your exams? Once was a soap factory. The men who made the soap decided that they were tired, and they just didn't like making soap anymore, so they backed off and shut down the machines. And the owners of the soap factory decided that the overhead was just too high, so they decided to quit making soap too. And the salesmen in the soap factory decided they couldn't believe in their product anymore, so they quit selling soap. You know what happened? The world went dirty. You know, I get the feeling I'm beating you on the top of the head, and I don't mean to do that. I don't ever say anything up here that I haven't gone through agony with in the study. And I'm not saying look at me as the example. I'm just saying we've both got to place ourselves under the Word and to be obedient and committed to it. All right, secondly, there must not only be commitment, but we also find, as we look at this account of the first Pentecost, that the second factor we find present is the factor of knowledge. The first thing that becomes immediately apparent to you, if you'll take the time sometime this week to read Peter's Pentecostal sermon, the first thing that becomes immediately apparent to you are the numerous references to the Scriptures. As you look at the preparation for Pentecost, as they were deciding on this leadership problem, you find that these men and women were literally immersed in the Word of God. Romans 10:14. But how are men to call upon Him in whom they have not believed? And how are they to believe in Him of whom they have never heard? Knowledge. Russell Estey, who's the president of the American Banknote Company, is just a tremendous man of God. I think he's, somebody tell me, doesn't he have a brother here in Miami who's a pastor? Frank. I've been supposed to play golf with him twice and have something's happened both times. But anyway, Russ Estey is a fantastic man of God. And I've seen him give a devotional at a meeting where he used almost the entirety of Ephesians by memory. I've seen him use hundreds and hundreds of verses, I can't say hundreds and hundreds, but 150 in one 10 or 15 minute talk and give chapter and verse on every one of them. And my wife and I had breakfast with him one time, and he said, you know, when I'm not in the Word, one day I know it. When I'm not in the Word 2 days, my family knows it. And when I'm not in the Word 3 days, everybody knows it. Moody, in the midst of his revivals, when it looked like they were going to bomb, Moody said, I've got to have more faith because faith will move men's hearts. Then Moody picked up his Bible and opened it to Romans 10:17. So faith cometh by hearing, and hearing by hustle, by crying out, by the Word of God. You got a faith problem? Get into the Word. Read it. Moody said, from that day on, I was into the Word, and my faith grew. Thirdly, not only was commitment and knowledge present, but you'll find that obedience was there too. Now, we spent some time on obedience not too long ago, so I'm not going to spend a lot of time on this point. But I want you to notice that the disciples were in Jerusalem for one reason, because Jesus said, go to Jerusalem, and they went to Jerusalem. If I told you about the man who had the faithful dog, farmer, and he took the dog out into the woods, and he had it, and he left his lunch pail and forgot something back at the house. He told the dog to stay there and watch the lunch pail, went back to the house, and a forest fire started, and the dog was killed. And the old farmer, with tears streaming down his face, when he found out his dog had died, said, I had to be careful what I told that dog, because I knowed he'd do it. God ought to feel that way about us, too. He ought to be very careful what He tells us, because He knows that whatever He says, we're going to do. I have a surgeon friend who was demoted for a time of training from being a chief surgeon to being an assistant surgeon. Now, the surgeon who's in charge in an operating room, and Don, I'm not sure this is right, so you can correct me, but the surgeon who's in charge in an operating room is a man who's really in charge. You know, he says what everybody's going to do, and everybody does it. Now, when you become an assistant in an operating room, it means that you only become an extra pair of hands to the chief surgeon, or to the head guy in the operating room. And this surgeon was a Christian, and he was sitting there saying to himself, now, what kind of surgeon do I want to be while I'm in training in this place? He said, obviously, you don't want to disagree with the man under whom I'm training. I don't want to tell him he's wrong. I don't want to disagree with his decisions. And then he said, you know what I want to be? I want to be an extra pair of hands for that surgeon. I want him to be the head with four hands. And then immediately, the still small voice of God says, I want you to be my hands, too. I'm the head.
13: 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That's V-A-U-L-T. Hey, one very cool new addition to the vault. Back in the mid-90s, Steve did a debate-oriented TV show with his dear friend, the late Tony Campolo. And we now have all those episodes available to stream. And it's newly remastered. Again, find that at keylife.org/vault. So if you know this show, then you know Jerry Perry's. And if you know Jerry Perry's, then I hope you'll check out his book called Grace, The Real Good News of the Gospel. In this book, Jerry goes verse by verse through the book of Romans to explain why God is no longer mad or upset at us. Or as Jerry so memorably puts it,

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0: Welcome to Through the Bible, where an exciting story is about to unfold. Our teacher, Dr. J. Vernon McGee, brings us to one of the most beautiful love stories in Scripture. In Genesis 24, Abraham sends his servant on a mission back to their homeland to find a wife for his son Isaac. And the way that servant discovers God's choice may surprise you. Dr. McGee shows us something even deeper here, a picture of how God sends his Spirit into the world today, calling out a bride for his son, the church. So turn with me to Genesis chapter 24, beginning at verse 32. And as you settle into your seat on the Bible bus, let me share a few letters from our fellow passengers. You might say Through the Bible is still being used by the Holy Spirit to call hearts to Christ. First is a note from a teenager in Kenya. This program has helped me build a stronger foundation in my Christian journey. I like how spiritual topics are explained in a way even young people like me can understand. I feel guided to correct my life and grow closer to God. The teachings encourage me to read the Bible more and think deeply about my purpose and faith. I love that, don't you? And now listen to this letter from a listener in Zimbabwe. I was admitted to the hospital for a while, and I was excited to find that your programs were playing there. They became a daily boost, many times better than the medicine the doctor prescribed. The Bible verses and prayers helped me feel close to God even while I was in pain. My relationship with Him was renewed, and I felt peace. I was so thankful when they helped me find a place to listen to the program after I was discharged. Thank you for bringing hope into the hospital. I've carried that hope home with me. I love hearing how God is using this hospital ministry in the Shona language, don't you? And we'll try to share a few more of those stories soon. Now, our last note comes from Dan in Indonesia. God's Word has renewed my life. Before I started listening, I struggled with questions about why life is so difficult, what God really wants from us, and how to live out my faith in everyday challenges. Through this program, I've discovered how complete, consistent, and clear God's teaching is. Every episode shows how the Bible fits together beautifully, all pointing to God's love and His plan of salvation through Jesus Christ. Complete, consistent, and clear. What a wonderful description of God's Word, don't you think? Well, if you'd like to hear from listeners like these and then pray for millions around the world, join our world prayer team in our app or at ttb.org. Now let's ask the Lord to bless our time together. Heavenly Father, would you open our hearts and minds as we hear your word so that we can understand and respond to your mercy and grace that is given to all who believe in your Son. In his name we pray. Amen. Open your Bible to Genesis 24 as we continue our journey through the Bible with Dr. J. Vernon McGee.
1: Now, we have seen in chapter 24 here that Abraham sent his servant back to his own country, the land of Haran, where he'd come from in Mesopotamia, in order that he might get a bride for Isaac. Now, I think as we come today to verse 32, that we ought to make this statement that here is a marvelous picture of the relationship of Christ and the church.

0: by the way, one of the figures of speech that's used is that the church is to become someday the bride of Christ. And this is the way the church is being won today. The Father and the Son have sent the Holy Spirit into the world. And the Spirit of God, like this servant, has come to talk about another, to take the things of Christ, show them unto us. Now, this servant has gone to get a bride for Isaac. The Spirit of God is in the world to call out a bride for Christ. Now, notice the marvelous, dramatic effect that we have here. This is a wonderful and an exciting story. Now, I'm reading verse 32. The man came into the house. He ungirded his camels, gave straw and provender for the camels, and water to wash his feet and the men's feet that were with him. And there was set meat before him to eat, but he said, I'll not eat until I have told mine errand. And he said, speak on. Now this servant of Abraham said, before I can eat, I want to tell you my mission. The Holy Spirit's come into the world to tell about another, and that's primary business as far as God is concerned. Now, I know that there's other business that's very important, the business of our government, and of course, the news is great business today, and the great corporations, the great automobile companies, the airplane companies, all this is important, is great business. But if you want to really know why God is continuing to deal with this world, very frankly, he's not continuing to deal with it because of General Motors or because of the government in Washington, either Republican or Democrat, make no difference. That's not primary in heaven. And the stock market in Wall Street is of no great concern in heaven. The thing that's primary as far as God is concerned, to get the gospel out. The Spirit of God is here. Put this first. And this servant would need. And now they tell him to speak on. He said, I'm Abraham's servant. And you notice his name is not given. The Lord Jesus said when the Holy Spirit comes, he'll not speak of himself, but he'll take the things of mine and show them unto you. And by the way, what is the name of the Holy Spirit? Has no name. He doesn't come to speak of himself. He's come to speak of Christ, of another. Now this servant is a servant of Abraham. Now notice, verse 35, and the Lord hath blessed my master greatly, and he's become great. He hath given him flocks and herds and silver and gold and men servants and maid servants and camels and asses. He tells about the Father's house, and that is something the Spirit of God would have you know. When he comes, he'll convict the world of sin, righteousness, and judgment. Those are the three things that he talks to the lost world about, and that the judgment is upon a sinful earth and upon mankind, and men are lost today because they're sinners. I hear the thing said today, men are lost because they reject Christ. They are not lost because they reject Christ. They're lost because they're sinners. And whether they heard about him or not, they're lost sinners. That's our condition today. That's the condition of man. And the Holy Spirit's come to let us know that there is a Savior that has borne our judgment, and he's been made over to us righteousness. We have a standing in heaven. He's come to speak of another. And now will you notice, the Lord hath blessed my master greatly. He has all these things. How wonderful. My father is rich today in cattle, goods. Cattle on 1,000 hills are his. How great our father is. Verse 36, and Sarah, my master's wife, bare a son to my master when she was old, and unto him hath he given all that he hath. And Lord Jesus, he's the inheritor. We are joint heirs with him today. He's come now to tell this family, I'm after a bride for my master's son, and he's going to inherit all things. Now will you notice, and my master made me swear, saying, thou shalt not take a wife to my son of the daughters of the Canaanites in whose land I dwell. Friends, he's calling out sinners, but they're sinners that are born again, not of corruptible seed, but of incorruptible, of the word of God that liveth and abideth forever. That's the ones he's calling out. Yes, sinners, but they've been made children of God. And if any man be in Christ, he's a new creation. He's not taking Canaanites. They have to be transformed. Now will you notice, but thou shalt go unto my father's house, to my kindred, take a wife unto my son. And I said unto my master, peradventure the woman will not follow me. And he said unto me, the Lord before whom I walk will send his angel with thee, and prosper thy way. Thou shalt take a wife for my son of my kindred, my father's house. Then shalt thou be clear from this my oath when thou comest to my kindred. And if they give not thee one, thou shalt be clear from my oath. And I came this day unto the well. And I said, O Lord God of my master Abraham, if now thou do prosper my way which I go, behold, I stand by the well of water. It shall come to pass that when the virgin cometh forth to draw water, and I say to her, give me, I pray thee, a little water of thy pitcher to drink. And she say to me, both drink thou, and I will also draw for thy camels. Let the same be the woman whom the Lord hath appointed out for my master's son. And before I'd done speaking in mine heart, behold, Rebekah came forth with her pitcher on her shoulder. And she went down under the well and drew water. And I said unto her, let me drink, I pray thee. And she made haste, let down her pitcher from her shoulder, and said, drink, and I'll give thy camels drink also. So I drank, and she made the camels drink also. And I asked her, and I said, whose daughter art thou? And she said, the daughter of Bethuel, Nahor's son, who milked a bear unto him. And I put the earring upon her face, and the bracelets upon her hands. And I bowed down my head and worshipped the Lord, and blessed the Lord God of my master Abraham, which had led me in the right way to take my master's brother's daughter unto his son. And now, if ye will deal kindly and truly with my master, tell me, and if not, tell me, that I may turn to the right or to the left. Now, Laban is the spokesman for this family. Will you listen to him? And Laban and Bethuel answered and said, the thing proceedeth from the Lord. We cannot speak unto thee bad or good. Behold, Rebekah's before thee, take her and go, and let her be thy master's son's wife, as the Lord hath spoken. They said, as far as we're concerned, this is of the Lord, and you go ahead and take her. But now notice, it came to pass that when Abraham's servant heard their words, he worshipped the Lord, bowing himself to the earth, and the servant brought forth jewels of silver, jewels of gold and raiment, and gave them to Rebekah. He gave also to her brother and to her mother precious things. Now, this is the way the Spirit of God does. We have the earnest of the Spirit when we come to Christ, and being justified by faith, we have peace with God. We have access. We have joy. We have a hope. And we have the Holy Spirit. These are the wonderful things that have been made over to the believer today. Now we're told here in verse 54, they did eat and drink, he and the men that were with him. And they tarried all night, and they rose up in the morning, and he said, send me away unto my master. And her brother and her mother said, let the damsel abide with us a few days, at least 10, after that she shall go. And the very next morning, this servant said, I want to be on my way. I tell you, this is big business for him. And the brother said, why? What's your hurry? Give us at least 10 days to tell her goodbye, but after all, we better talk this over with her. And he said unto them, hinder me not, seeing the Lord hath prospered my way. Send me away, that I may go to my master. And they said, we'll call the damsel and inquire at her mouth. Now we've come to this very important part of this that I think is quite wonderful. I'm reading verse 58 now. Don't miss this. And they called Rebekah and said unto her, Wilt thou go with this man? And she said, I will go. Let's go back and look at this picture again. It's an oriental scene couched way back yonder in the beginning of time, at the dawn of humanity in a way, and yet man had been on this earth, I'm confident, thousands of years at this time, but as far as we're concerned, it's 4,000 years ago. And here is this family that they are entertaining a guest, a stranger, and they're entertaining him royally. They fed his camels, taking care of the servants. They set meat before him, a real feast, and he wanted to state his business. He did. And he told his strange business. He'd come to get a bride for his master's son, Isaac. And I can see this servant there as he brings out these gifts that he's giving to the family, gold and silver and trinkets. Abraham, you must remember, was a very rich man. Then he begins to tell about the master. And as he does, I see in that circle, that family circle, around that fire, out yonder in the background, a very beautiful girl standing just beyond the others with those deep brown eyes. She's listening, and you can tell she's listening. And as she listens, why, she hears the servant tell about Abraham, tells about how Isaac was born, tells about his miraculous birth, tells about his life, and then tells about the day that his father took him yonder on the top of Mount Moriah to offer him as a sacrifice, and how God spared him and would not take his life and gave him back life to the father. And now how the father has sent him a servant to get a bride, that they don't want to get one back there among the Canaanites. They've got one that must be a like mind, one that has the same capacity for the living God, must be born again, you see, of the Word of God. And looking for a bride, she's listening all that time. And the transaction goes on. Now they turn to her. No one's paid much attention to her up to this point. But now all eyes turn to Rebekah. They said, Rebekah, what about it? Will you go with this man? And she doesn't hedge or fudge or beat around the bush or hesitate. She says, I will go. May I say to you, have you ever noticed the men that the Lord Jesus called when he was here on earth? They left their nets and followed him. Oh, I know they went back a couple of times, but there came a day when they broke loose from those nets. They never went back to them. They followed him. They went with him. He today is still calling the Holy Spirit, the one that's taken again the servant place. You see, the Father and the Spirit sent the Son into the world to die for the world. And now the Son said when he went back, he'd send the Holy Spirit, the Comforter. And he's come now into the world. And he's calling out a bride. And he's saying, will you go? Here is the one who died for you. He'll save you. You have to be redeemed first. You have to come as a sinner to him. Take your rightful position and accept him as Savior. And when you do, you'll be born again. You'll become a child of God, put into the church that's going to be presented to him someday as a bride. And now you're to be interested in him. The question is, will you go? Will you accept the invitation? Will you trust Christ as your Savior? Now, you don't beat around the bush about this. You either do or you don't do. I never shall forget that I was speaking in a certain place back east. In fact, the matter of it was in Texas. And I presented Christ, and I said, will you accept him? And I wasn't really through preaching. I never shall forget. There sat a young man. I could tell he was interested. He just got right up right there and then walked down. It had a tremendous effect upon the audience. He didn't have to be wishy-washy. There wasn't anything uncertain about him. My love, a clean-cut decision like that. That's the way he wants you, friends. That's the way he'll accept you. And the only way that he will accept you, Now, will you notice this? That doesn't end the story. They start out now, and they're going back to the promised land. And on the way back, will you notice? Verse 59, they sent away Rebekah, their sister, and her nurse, and Abraham's servant and his men. And they blessed Rebekah and said unto her, Thou art our sister. Be thou the mother of thousands of millions, and let thy seed possess the gate of those which hate them. That's been fulfilled, friends, already. We're not talking now about unfulfilled prophecy. This is fulfilled. And Rebekah arose and her damsels, and they rode upon the camels and followed the man, and the servant took Rebekah and went his way. And now, will you notice, they had a long trip back. We're not told anything about that trip, but it's not easy riding a camel. I rode one from the little village there outside of Cairo down to the pyramids. And friends, that's as far as I want to ride on a camel. They call them the ship of the desert. Well, it is as rough as any trip I've ever had in a boat. It was rough. And they're not easy to ride. Imagine riding on those camels across the desert. I can see that they've had a hard day across that hot desert. And of an evening, they stop at an oasis, and the campfire's built, and they have their evening meal, and they're sitting there before time to go to bed and have their sleep. And I hear Rebekah say to this servant, Tell me about Isaac again. And the servant said, Well, what do you want me to tell you? Tell me about the way he was born. Tell me about the way that his father offered him on the altar. Tell me the old, old story of Jesus and his love. And the servant said, Well, I told that to you last night. He said, I know, but tell it again. Tell it again. And he tells it again. Never grows old. And so, that night she has that sweet sleep, dreaming of the time when she'll meet this one. And then the next day they start out on the journey again, and the desert isn't quite as hot, and the camel isn't quite as rough, but it's a long ways. And so they continue. And finally they come in sight of the land of promise. They enter it, and now they come down to Lahairoi. And we read in verse 62, and Isaac came from the way of the well, Lahairoi, for he dwelt in the south country, way down in the pleasant country, you see, down at Hebron and Beersheba. And Isaac went out to meditate in the field at the eventide, and he lifted up his eyes and saw, and behold, the camels were coming. Now we're given a view of the coming of Christ that we do not have. So many are saying today, won't it be wonderful when the Lord comes and we'll be caught up with him? Well, there's another view, and that's to be with him when he comes. And most of the church has already gone through the doorway of death, and they'll be coming with him when he comes, and that the bodies might be raised and the spirit and the body joined together. Now, we read here that when he went out, they lifted up their eyes and they saw the camels were coming. Those that are alive are to be caught up with the dead, be caught up to meet the Lord in the air. And so those that have gone before in death, they're going to see him when he rises from the right hand of the Father. And then when he starts out to call his church and to meet his church yonder in the air. This is the picture, and what a glorious picture it is. And Rebekah lifted up her eyes, and when she saw Isaac, she lighted off the camel, for she had said unto the servant, What man is this that walketh in the field to meet us? And the servant said, It's my master. Therefore she took a veil and covered herself. And we'll have to be clothed with the righteousness of Christ, but he's been made over to us righteousness. He was delivered for our offenses, and he was raised for our justification. That is, that we might have a righteousness that would enable us to stand before God. And so she wants to know who he is, whom having not seen, we love. And I wonder today, when he does come, are we going to know him? Oh, I know there's a song, I shall know him I shall know him by the print of the nails in his hands. And I think that's going to be the way that we're going to know him when he comes. This is the union of these two. What a glorious, beautiful, wonderful picture this is before us. Now we read in verse 66, and the servant told Isaac all things that he had done. The Holy Spirit will deliver us at the day of redemption. We've been sealed under the day of redemption. Believe me, this servant was going to get the bride to Isaac. And Isaac brought her into his mother Sarah's tent, and he took Rebekah, and she became his wife. Now notice, and he loved her. The Christ loved the church and gave himself for it. And Isaac was comforted after his mother's death. And this reveals to you that Christ gains a great deal in our salvation. Oh, he wants us. He longs for us. Oh, that you and I today might be faithful to him, my beloved.
1: Well, just as Isaac longed for his bride, Jesus longs for his. Will you be part of the bride of Christ? Will you trust Christ as your Savior even today? 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What kind of parents will they be? Well, join us for the rest of the story. I'm Steve Schwetz, and let's keep walking with the Lord in the light of his word. I'll see you next time.

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8: With SRN News, I'm Jason Walker. South Korea says the Communist North launching a close-range ballistic missile as well as other weapons toward the sea. South Korea's Joint Chiefs of Staff saying Tuesday's launches prompted it to bolster a surveillance posture. Riding on the endorsement of President Trump, Texas Attorney General Ken Paxton heading into today's primary on a high note in his battle against the incumbent Senator John Cornyn. Campaign has been extremely bitter. There is some relief now in Southern California. Officials have lifted an evacuation order for some of the thousands of people who live near a damaged tank containing a hazardous chemical. Authorities are reducing the evacuation zone, and it is safe for some residents in Garden Grove to head on home. This is SRN News.
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9: Today will be warm with a mix of clouds and sun, reaching a high of 81. Tonight, expect partly cloudy skies with a low of 59. Tomorrow will also be warm with a blend of sun and clouds, possibly leading to a thunderstorm in the area by late afternoon. The high temperature will once again be 81 degrees. I'm meteorologist Jason Catarina on Faith Talk 1500 and 101.5 FM, online at faithtalkdetroit.com.
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10: Hi, I'm Johnny Erickson Tata, and too often I hear stories of mothers who give birth to an infant with a disability, and they are told by their doctors that their child's life is not worth living. 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Shauna remembers the doctors looked at her in the eye and told her there was no purpose for Sarah's life, no reason for her to live. Sarah belongs in an institution. But God's voice of truth drowned out those lies. God reminded Shauna that Sarah was fearfully and wonderfully made in the image of God. 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
14: 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He will not give up on you. 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
13: 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I'm David Jay, thanking you for joining us today as we listen, learn, and are challenged by God's Word, the Bible. What do you do when heaven feels silent? When you've prayed, believed, even begged, and still nothing changes? When the person you love isn't healed? When the worst actually happens? When it feels like evil is winning? Where is God in all of that? This May, Pastor Jack Hibbs' featured resource is Why Doesn't God Answer My Prayers by Erwin Lutzer. 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As the world is becoming more and more difficult, there will always be a reason to quit. But we've really got to stand firm in our faith and stay committed to God and His will for our lives. You see, in life and in faith, there will always be troubles, always problems, discouragement, and people telling us to stop and walk away. But determination means choosing not to give up, even when there are reasons that seem convincing enough to do just that, give up. So today, Pastor Jack teaches us that determination means staying faithful, staying committed to Christ, trusting in His plan, and continuing to obey Him no matter what is the real discipline of determination. Now, with his message called Disciplines of Determination, here's pastor and Bible teacher Jack Hibbs.
14: In 1 Kings 21, the Bible says, "And it came to pass after these things that Naboth," remember this story? Naboth, he had a vineyard, beautiful thing, beautiful vineyard, producing great crops. And Ahab saw it, and he wanted that vineyard. He wanted Naboth's vineyard. I want it. And he offers Naboth, "Hey, I'll trade you some land. I don't want to trade. I'll give you some money. I don't want any money. This land is inheritance of mine. It's in my family." And listen to this. It says in verse 4 of 1 Kings 21, "So Ahab went into his house sullen." You know what sullen means? He goes into his house and he's displeased because of the word of Naboth. And he says, "I will not give you the inheritance of my fathers." That's what he told me. And he lay down on his bed and he turned away his face and he would eat no food. This is the king. What's the matter? He won't give me his vineyard. He winds up killing the guy to get it. Unbelievable. Giving up on following God because you think you see something better. Doesn't God want me happy? No. Where'd you get that idea from? Follow Jesus and he'll make you happy. That's what it says. God wants you holy. Happy. It says blessed. That's the word happy. Blessed are the what? Blessed are the peacemakers. Blessed are the pure in heart. Blessed are the fill in the blank. In obedience to him, your life becomes happy. But you don't sign up for Jesus. Okay, man, yeah, I want to be happy. Where do I sign? Just raise your right hand. You know, "Jesus, come into my heart." Why? Why are you praying that? I want to be happy. Hey, that's a byproduct, man, of coming to Christ and having your sins forgiven. Understanding he died on the cross for your sins. If you were the only human to have ever lived, theologically correct, absolutely. If you were the only, imagine Adam and Eve got together and they never got together again after that. And you're the only one walking around. He would have died for you if you were the only one ever born. That's how valuable you are, but you have to come to him. But we get our eyes off him. We think, oh, that's better. It's better if I go over there or do this or whatever. The danger of wanting something that God doesn't, the danger of wanting something that God doesn't want us to have. Here's the scary part. Is there something that you're hounding God about? I want this thing. I really want it. Man, I got to have that. And you've wrapped it all up. And you're even praying, "Dear Lord, if you want me to have that thing, you know." And you know down deep inside, it's like, "You better give it to me." I told you that story years ago. Maybe it's time to retell it. That little kid, he goes up to his mom and he goes, "I want a bicycle for Christmas, please." So he asks his mom every day, "Mom, can I have a bike for Christmas?" And she got so fed up, she goes, "Go ask your dad." So he goes, "Dad, can I have a bike for Christmas?" He says, "No, there's no money." So mom picks Junior up from school one afternoon and he's all bummed out and it's a few days away from Christmas. He's looked all around the garage. He's looked everywhere. There's no box that looks remotely like a bicycle box. So he's really concerned. He's really upset. And so mom stops the car and she goes, "I'll be right back. Stay here. I'm going to go get something. I'll be gone a minute." And so on the dashboard, there was a little statue of Mary on the dash. And so the little kid looks at Mary on the dash and he has this incredible idea. He looks to the right, he looks to the left, makes sure mom's nowhere around. He reaches over and snaps Mary off at the ankles, off the dash, and puts Mary in a brown, his lunch bag, rolls it up, folds his hands, and he prays. And he says, "Dear God, if you ever want to see your mother again, you'll get me a bicycle." That's great. Listen, there'll always be days and times when you want to quit because we don't see any good coming out of what we're involved in. We don't see any good coming out of the stuff that we're involved in. So we're thinking, "I'm just going to quit." Listen, Christian, it could be J. Hudson Taylor, his ministry was bearing no fruit and he stayed at it. And one convert to his ministry later went on to lead thousands of people to Christ. Hudson Taylor leads one to Christ. His convert leads thousands to Christ. That's, believe it or not, in heaven, that is ministry to his account. Stay at it. "Well, I don't see any good coming out of this." Stay at it. You're a Christian. You have no right, no authority to quit. You're under orders. You have a master. You have a general. You have a king. You can't quit. Remember when the disciples said, "Can anything good come out of Nazareth?" When they're talking about Jesus. Yes. "Can anything good come out of this? How can something good come out of this? I just lost my job or my child is sick." Watch God. And listen, let me be brutally honest. If everything in your evaluation fails, it hasn't failed from God's evaluation, from his point. Are we willing to trust him enough? Tears and all, vomiting, gut-wrenching, sick to our stomach over grief for that situation, that sickness, child, marriage, whatever it is, where your guts are coming out in grief. And you say, "God, you alone have the words of eternal life. I have nowhere else to go. I cry out with Job, 'Naked I've come and naked I go. Blessed be the name of the Lord. Though he slay me, yet shall I trust him.'" What are you going to do? Listen, can you imagine if Christians that are backslidden tonight woke up and stopped quitting and decided, "I'm going back to church to serve the living God." Maybe they've been huddling and nursing and burping and cuddling their little emotions or feelings because somebody hurt them. Hey, we all get hurt. All the time. And the more you're out there, the more that you're going to get hurt. Listen, you're not doing it for anybody else. Everybody else is blessed by what you're doing for the Lord, but you're doing it for the Lord. But imagine if you realize if backslidden Christians decided to come back to church next Sunday, we wouldn't be able to have church here. There's no church. No church. Hey, let's think about that for a second. No church in America would be big enough to receive all of God's backslidden kids if they decided to come back home next Sunday. We'd have to have a service at the stadium, and that wouldn't be enough. Think about it. We'd have to go to Angel Stadium, and that wouldn't be enough. There's enough people in just a couple of cities that are around us that are Christians, and because of feelings or whatever, they've allowed this to be a governor of their life, and they've said, "Hey, God, I'm not going to follow you anymore because I got my feelings hurt." What did he do to you? A friend of mine up in Sacramento said, "Ministry would be awesome if it wasn't for people." You do it for Jesus. Psalm 106:13 says this, "They soon forgot his works. They did not wait for his counsel, but lusted exceedingly in the wilderness and tested God in the desert, and he gave them their request. He sent leanness into their souls." That's the danger. "Oh, God, I want this. I want it. I got to have it. I want it." And God says, "Okay, you know what? You're making me sick. You've been crying about it, crying about it. You won't get off of it. You won't listen to me. You won't obey me, and God just back, listen, God backs away. He doesn't give it to you. He backs away and he lets you have it. You want it so bad, it comes in. And you think, you go, oh man, all right. In a week, a month, 6 months, a year goes by, and there's leanness in your soul now. You're not quite so hot for Jesus anymore. Oh man, I gotta have her. Oh, if I had her, oh, she's the best. She's the brightest, she's the cutest, she's the sweetest, and it's not God's will for you. And then you have her, and 6 months later, and a year later, you're far from Jesus. This happens every day.
15: 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And now, let's get back to today's message. Once again, here's Pastor Jack.
14: There will be days when we want to quit because we've seen others who have quit. And the argument's this way. Well, you know what? This walking with Jesus stuff's tough. Yes, it is tough. Let me tell you, I'd rather have it tough now and easy later than easy now and tough then. What do you want? Say, man, I want it easy now. Okay, just don't come crying to us, you know, in the end. Just, what am I doing back here in the back of the line? Everyone here in heaven, way back, I can't see. Where's Jesus? I can't see a thing. Well, you should have thought about that sooner. We've seen others quit. David said, you know, why is it? King David, I love it. Man, if you're excited, read the book of Psalms. If you're apathetic, read the book of Psalms. And if you're depressed, read the book of Psalms. Right? David goes, you know what? I've looked around and all the heathen, they're making all the money, he said. They got tons of people in their family. They're all happy and they're just doing great. And David was whining and complaining. And then he said, but then I went into the house of the Lord and I was reminded of their end. For some people today, this is heaven for them. It's the best they've ever had. And in hell, they will be crying out to God and he cannot hear. They will be weeping, Jesus said, gnashing and the breaking of teeth in the mouth. Where you've had pain that bad, you had to bite a stick, except there's no stick to bite in hell, apparently. They just break their teeth off with pain. And they lament that they didn't receive him. Notice in Scripture, Luke 15, Luke 16, when there the Scripture shows you a man who refused and he's in hell and he's blaming himself and he's saying, I should not have rejected. He's not saying, well, you know, nope. Final point's this, point number three, it's always too soon to quit. Always. Because it's not about you getting what you want. It's too soon to quit, always. And it's not about you and I getting what we want. It's about doing what's right. We need to do what's right. In 2 Corinthians 4:7, the Bible says, but we have this treasure, as I mentioned earlier, in earthen vessels, that the excellency and the power may be of God and not of us. Listen to this. We are hard pressed on every side, yet not crushed. We are perplexed, but not in despair. Persecuted, but not forsaken. Struck down, but not destroyed. Always carrying about in the body the dying of the Lord Jesus, that the life of Jesus also may be manifested in our bodies. For we who live are always delivered to death for Jesus' sake, that the life of Jesus also may be manifested in our mortal flesh. So then death is working in us, but life in you. He's talking about the love, the commitment of a bondservant minister like a parent is to a child, like a Christian is to those around them. This is awesome. It's too soon to quit. Because listen, it's not about you knowing what you know. It's not about you and I knowing what we know. Oh, I'm going to follow my own counsel. I'm going to do my own thing. Information, church, is powerful. We've all been taught that. You get information, you have power. Well, here's the cool thing. You have the Lord, don't you? Let him inform you. And that will be the ultimate power. But it's not about what you and I know. You and I, we don't know that much. That's why we are called by the Lord to consult his book and his spirit and pray and seek him. Colossians 1:9 says, "For this reason, we also, since the day we heard of it, do not cease to pray for you," Paul says, "and to ask that you may be filled with the knowledge of his will in all wisdom and spiritual understanding, that you may walk worthy of the Lord, fully pleasing him." Watch this. "Being fruitful in every good work and increasing in the knowledge of God, strengthened with all might according to his glorious power, for all patience and longsuffering with joy, giving thanks to the Father who has qualified us to be partakers of the inheritance of the saints in the lights." Wow. Man, could Paul talk or what? And then finally this, we'll end here. It's always too soon to quit, because it's not about you and I having our own way. Years ago, you guys, we went to the ghost town up in Bodie, California. Have you ever been there?
16: Yes.
14: You should go. It's amazing. In Bodie, California. People just got up and walked away. It was the gold rush days. And when they ran out of gold, people just got up and left. It's still standing there. It's awesome. Walk down the streets. You can walk in. They have books from the time. 1849. Ledger, right there. Some guy walks in. The guy's name's right there. They weighed it out, and he made like $800,000 in one day. Then the guy was back like in 3 days and made $300,000. People were making... In fact, Bodie once was the richest city in the world. Bodie, California. Produced more millionaires in a 9-month period of time than any other place on earth. And who's heard of it now? It's a ghost town. But there's a story there where this one guy's digging. Ding, ding. Ding, ding, ding. Ah, this stinks. And he sells his license, his claim, to some other guy. And the guy goes, the new guy gets it. "Hey, thanks, okay." Ding, ding, boing. Gold mine, gold vein. Two more dinks away. And you're like, "What? You gotta be kidding." And people in the crowd, when they're telling you, everybody in the crowd goes, "What a fool." What a fool what? The guy stopped two dinks short of being a bazillionaire. But you know what? What if you and I were there? Would we keep dinking along? Huh? "I'm going to quit now." It's always too soon to quit. You can't quit. You can't stop. So here we go. We wrap this up. Listen. Don't give up on Jesus. He will not give up on you. Don't quit. He'll never quit you. Jesus said, when he was in his moment of crushing, in a olive press, Gethsemane, the olive press, the place of crushing, Jesus says, "Father, if it's possible, remove this cup from me." And the Bible says an angel came and strengthened him. Jesus said, "Not my will, but your will be done." If the Son of God himself said, "Not my will, but your will be done," who are we? And so I want to just have you close your Bibles. I want you to close your eyes. I want you to bow your head. I'm going to ask people not to move right now, please. Have some respect as we invite people to make a decision for Jesus tonight, because your life is like a boat at sea without a rudder, without an anchor. Christians, be praying right now. I'm going to ask you to make this decision. I want you to think for a moment. The ultimate determination is for you to make this final decision for Jesus tonight. I want you to know tonight, I want you to hear clearly that the biblical Jesus, the Jesus of the Bible, is not the Jesus of the cults. I'm asking you to come. The Bible says that he's God who came from heaven to earth to die on the cross for you and I. He's not the Jesus of Buddhism, of Hinduism. He's not the Jesus of even Judaism. He's the Son of God. He's not the Jesus of Islam, Jehovah's Witnesses. He's not the Jesus of Hollywood or the New Age movement. He's not the Jesus of the Discovery Channel or the History Channel or the National Geographic. He's not Time Magazine's definition of Jesus. "For God so loved the world that he gave his only begotten Son, that whosoever would believe in him would not perish, but have everlasting life." And I'm going to ask you tonight, while your heads are bowed and your eyes are closed, If tonight you're saying, I want Jesus to be my Lord and Savior, I make this determination tonight, I'm going to become a Christian. I'm not joining this church. I'm not joining a club. I want Jesus Christ as my Lord and Savior. I want my sins forgiven. I want to know that I have eternal life. And I determine tonight to walk with him from this moment on. If you're willing to tell him that, will you raise your hand right now up high wherever you're at? God bless you on the aisle. Anyone else over there to my right? Anyone else in the back? To my left? God bless you. Over here and you? God bless you. Pray this prayer. If you want Jesus tonight, maybe you didn't raise your hand, but you want him. Dear Lord, come into my life now and save me from my sins. I have offended you, Holy God. And tonight, I receive the offering of Jesus on the cross as my redemption, as my sacrifice. He died in my place. I'm confessing that tonight. And I'm coming to you now. Father, bless them now, we pray. And all God's people said, amen.
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9: Well, you know, life never is straight. It's not a straight line from here to heaven. There's ups and downs. If you charted it, you would see them. The interesting thing is that God is always with us in the same measure as he has ever been and will ever be. But when we go through the dips of life, the difficult things, we are more sensitive to his presence. It's not that God is more present with us, because he could not be possibly more present with us at one time than at the other, because he's perfectly present all the time. But we understand that trouble often makes us aware of his presence. I can testify to that from my own personal experience. And you'll see that in today's lesson as we open our Bibles again to the 30th Psalm. Tomorrow, we're going to talk about Psalm 46, and the title for that psalm is Triumph Over Trouble. I told you last week we had one more day with trouble, and this is it tomorrow. I hope you'll join us then. Five Psalms for a Flourishing Life is the book we're making available during the month of May. It is in tribute to the Psalm series that we've been sharing, and we chose five of them and did a tremendous insight into the Psalms and printed it out in a gift book. It's really a great book that you'll want to have in your library, and you can have your copy for a gift of any size to Turning Point. Whatever gift you send, you simply ask for the book on Psalms, and it will be on its way to you. We have them here in our warehouse ready to send as soon as we hear your request. Well, here is part two of Life's Ups and Downs as we finish up our discussion of Psalm 30.
10: Anyone who's ever been through a life-threatening experience or a difficult disease knows that when God brings you back from that disease, you just can't ever wake up any morning without thanking him for the light of day. You can't get up any day without thanking the Lord for his goodness to you, to give you another day. And you see the colors differently, and you see the beauty of his world differently, and your heart is filled with joy for the renewed opportunity to be alive. In fact, this is what David says. He says, Lord, you healed me and you kept me alive. How many of you know that when God heals you, or whether he doesn't heal you, if you're alive today, it's because God's keeping you alive. And every day, whether you've ever experienced a threat to that or not, you should get up and look out at the world in which he's placed you and say, Lord God, thank you for keeping me alive. Through another day, through another night, I lift up my voice and my hands to you in praise for your goodness. Notice David has gone now from hurting to healing. And then notice the purpose for his healing, which is in the fourth verse, and we'll touch on that a little bit later, but he just says, he turns now and addresses the people, and he says, sing praise to the Lord, you saints of his, and give thanks at the remembrance of his holy name. When people have prayed for somebody who is sick,

0: and God raises them up, it's just as much their responsibility to praise God for the healing as it was for them to pray for the healing in the first place. And I know that for many of you, you've prayed for those who've been ill, but have you always been careful to give praise to God when He has healed them? Sometimes when the healing comes, the pressure's off and we forget. We're so careful to say, Lord, if you'll do this, I'll give you praise, but then we don't often do it. So David exhorts the people, sing praise, you His saints, and give thanks to God and remember His goodness because of His healing. Now you see, the first contrast is one of going from hurting or ill health to healing. And it's kind of a long way between the two. He goes, secondly, to another contrast. From hurting to healing and now from weeping to joy. Notice what verse 5 says. It says, weeping may endure for a night, but joy comes in the morning. From weeping to joy. Now, most of the time, weeping and joy don't go together. I've noticed one exception, and that is that sometimes women cry when they're happy. I don't understand that completely, but I've seen them say, I'm just so happy, you know, and I'm trying to figure that out. I can't understand it, you know. But most of the time, weeping goes with sadness and joy goes with gladness. And David now is talking about this big chasm that exists between the ups and the downs of weeping and joy. And you know, you can experience those things in just a moment of time. You can be filled with joy one moment and in tears the next because events change and things happen. I want you to notice two things about this little expression, this little contrast between weeping and joy. First of all, this is an everyday truth. This doesn't even necessarily have to come from the Bible to be true, but it is true. It's good common sense that when a person's going through a difficult thing, you can usually say to that person with meaning and not be false in doing it, you know what? It's not going to be like this forever. Just hang on. It's going to get better. Just hang on. You'll get through this. One of the great verses of the Bible, which has been a bit misinterpreted with this little phrase, is, but I like this misinterpretation. Some guy was asked what his favorite verse in the Bible was, and he said his favorite verse in the Bible was this, and it came to pass. It didn't come to stay. It came to pass. And you know, and that's kind of the way it is. A lot of people think, you know, when you go through trouble, it's forever. But the Bible says, weeping comes in the nighttime, but joy comes in the morning. And it is true. This is an everyday truth. And I see this all the time as a pastor. Sometimes when we're paying tribute to someone that we've loved who has gone on to be with the Lord, and you look at the sadness in the faces of the family members and you think, it'll never, ever be all right with them. But then a year later or so, you see that somehow God has healed over the open wound and He's brought back some gladness and joy. I was talking with a pastor friend of mine just recently. They've just gone through some tragic things with one of their children. And his wife said, I looked at my husband the other day and I said, I wonder if we'll ever smile again. Some of you have been through hurt so awful that you've actually wondered if you'd ever be able to smile again because it hurt so much at that moment of time. But you know what? Generally speaking, God restores it and you move through that time of weeping and God brings back the joy. He just has a way of healing. But you know, this is not just an everyday truth. This is an eternal truth. And I want to explain this to you because this is a precious thought. How many of you remember in reading the Old Testament account of creation that the Bible says something, if you think about it, that's rather strange? After describing the creative work every day, the Bible says this, and the evening and the morning were the first day. Now, what's wrong with that, class? Isn't that upside down? Isn't that backwards? Isn't it morning and evening is the first day? But in God's calendar, it's not like that. In God's calendar, He says it's the evening and the morning, and that's the first day. And you know what? There's a wonderful little practical thought there if you'll just grab hold of it. How many of you know that if you start the day the night before in the thought process, in the planning process, in the thinking process, the next day will always go better? If you sit down at night and read just a little bit from the Word of God before you go to bed and kind of look over the things you're going to do the next day and say, Lord, these are the thoughts that I have as I look at tomorrow and just bless them. You know what will happen? You'll go to bed that night and God will organize those things in your mind while you're sleeping and you'll get up the next day and the evening and the morning will be the day. I think it's important to start early with God, but maybe we should start even earlier. Maybe we should start the night before. But here's the precious truth about eternity. Right now, you and I are living in the evening time of life. But the Bible says there's going to be a morning that dawns someday. And all of the sorrow and the sadness and the difficulty that we have known in our nighttime of life is going to be all gone in the dawning of that new day when the Lord comes back. And guess what? When he returns, there's not going to be any more ups and downs. There's not going to be any more weeping and sorrow and difficulty and challenges. He's going to heal every hurt and take away every sickness and restore every blemish. And there is going to be joy in the morning. Weeping may be ours for now, and it is probably ours. Listen, that's a great thing. Amen. It's a wonderful thing that God has given to us. So here is this contrast from weeping to joy. Now notice the third one. This everyday eternal truth is followed in the text by number three, and that is from prosperity to poverty. Notice what David says in verse 6. Once again, he takes us on this roller coaster experience. He says, "Now in my prosperity, I said, I shall never be moved. Lord, by your favor, you have made my mountain stand strong. You hid your face, and I was in trouble." Now, if I can take this out of the New King James language and just put it down in practical terms, what David is saying is this. I look back on my life, and there was a time in my life when I was very prosperous. And the foolishness of his prosperity is illustrated in what he said at such a time. Watch carefully and look at your Bibles. He said, "In my prosperity, I said," now watch this, "I shall never be moved." In other words, I have now become invulnerable. Nothing can touch me. I am so prosperous that I am now in control of my life. You say, what a foolish thing. But you know what? That is where a lot of people get when they get very wealthy. They get to the place where they think, you know, I've got my life in control. I've got all the money I'll ever need. And nothing can touch me. But then how many of you know the cycle that goes people giving up their health to get their wealth, and when they get their wealth, they have to get their wealth to get their health back? You know, it kind of goes like that, doesn't it? But you know, it's kind of foolish, isn't it, to think that prosperity would make you totally and perfectly secure. And yet that's what David said. And it reminds me of 1 Corinthians 10:12, where we read, "Let him that thinketh he stand take heed lest he fall." You know, what a foolish thing to think that because you have resources that you are perfectly safe. You can get one phone call from the doctor that'll blow that right out the window. You know what? I'm not against having what you need and being successful in what you do, but the whole point of it is if you think that makes you safe from any of the ills of life, you're just not thinking straight. I'm reminded of a man in the Old Testament who got this mixed up pretty good. His name was Nebuchadnezzar, and he was the king of Babylon, the great empire of the Babylonians. And one day, according to the book of Daniel, he was walking through his palace, Daniel chapter 4, verse 29, and he was walking through the palace in Babylon, and this is what he said. Now watch this. "And the king spoke, saying, Is not this great Babylon that I have built for a royal dwelling by my mighty power and for the honor of my majesty? And while the word was still in the king's mouth, a voice fell from heaven, saying, King Nebuchadnezzar, to you it is spoken, the kingdom has departed from you." I read that. I mean, he was walking along and just admiring everything. He says, "Man, look what I built. Look what I did. I did this. You know what? I did it for me. I didn't do it for anybody else. I did it for my majesty." And while the word was in his mouth, heaven spoke and said, "You just lost the kingdom, son. It's over." And you remember the rest of the story? God wasn't finished with Nebuchadnezzar because he was going to use him as an illustration for all of us. And if you don't believe this story, you go back and read it in the book of Daniel, because this is really in the Bible. Nebuchadnezzar became the world's first wolf man. Did you know that? He was translated into a wolf man so that he spent the next 7 years eating grass out in the field like a beast. Guess what happened? At the end of 7 years, he was restored, just as the prophecy had been told. And I want to read to you what he said in Daniel 4:37. "Now I, Nebuchadnezzar, praise and extol and honor the King of heaven, All of those works are truth, and his ways justice. And watch this. And those who walk in pride, he is able to put down. Right on, King Nebuchadnezzar. He wasn't too bright, but he learned that. 7 years of eating grass has got to teach you something, right? And he realized that what he had learned was that when you get puffed up with who you are in prosperity, God can bring you down in a moment. And David's talking about that very thing, going from prosperity to poverty in one day. The ups and downs of life. Did you know there's a wonderful prayer in the Bible? And I'm just going to throw this in for free. It's a wonderful prayer that maybe all of us ought to pray more. And I think about this prayer every once in a while, and I need to remind you of it often. It's found in Proverbs chapter 30, verses 8 and 9. And this is what it says. Remove falsehood and lies far from me. Now watch this. Give me neither poverty nor riches. Feed me with the food allotted to me, lest I be full and deny you and say, who is the Lord? Or lest I be poor and steal and profane the name of my God. Isn't that an interesting prayer? It's a prayer for balance. And in our world today, it would be simply this. Lord, give me everything that I need, everything you bless me with that won't get in the way of my relationship with you. But don't give me any more than that. Because it's not worth having the things of this life if they end up keeping you from knowing God and having eternal life forever and ever. The contrast of prosperity and poverty. And let me give you the fourth one that's in the psalm. The contrast from mourning to dancing. Verse 11. Now watch this. David says, you have turned for me my mourning into dancing. You have put off my sackcloth and clothed me with gladness. And verse 11 is one of the main reasons why scholars believe that this psalm goes with 2 Samuel. Because let me tell you the rest of the story of bringing back the ark. Do you remember that story? David's coming back into the city with the Ark of the Covenant, and he's got the band playing and people rejoicing, and he's wearing his clerical robe, his linen ephod, says the scripture. And then the Bible says this, that David danced with all of his might before the Lord. And you know what? That's a really troubling passage to a lot of people. And I spent a lot of time in that Old Testament text, and I looked up the word danced, and you know what it means? It means danced. But I want to tell you, this wasn't dancing socially. This wasn't dancing at line dance or whatever they do in the country and Western stuff. This was David dancing before the Lord in exhilaration because of what God had done. He just got so overwhelmed with God's blessing and the beauty and majesty of that moment that he couldn't contain himself. David went from mourning and wearing sackcloth to dancing in the robe of gladness. Isn't life full of ups and downs? Isn't life overwhelmingly a life of extremes? Some days it is almost more than you can handle in the context of 24 hours, the extreme emotions that we go through. And then there's one last one, and I'll cover it quickly. It's in the last verse, and that is from silence to singing. To the end that my glory may sing praise to you and not be silent. This is a reminder of how many of us keep silence in spite of the fact that God has blessed us so much. And the great lesson here is the lesson of God's wonderful blessing upon us when things are going well, and yet God is still there when things aren't going so well. God is in the room when you get news of some great accomplishment, some award, but God is also in the hospital room when you get news of some difficult situation that you have to face. He's always with you in the ups and downs. And that's why the thing that we're told to do here at the end of the psalm is whether it's up or down, we're to praise God. Notice, oh my God, I will give thanks to you forever. And if you go back in your Bibles to the fourth verse, here the thing is said again. Sing praise to the Lord, you saints of his, and give thanks at the remembrance of his holy name. The one thought that you don't want to lose from Psalm 30 is this. Whether you're going through weeping or joy, give thanks to God. Whether you're in an uptime or a downtime, give thanks to God. If you're experiencing prosperity or poverty, give thanks to God. If you're in times of dancing or mourning, give thanks to God. Don't ever forget that the one constant in all of it is that God is there. He understands. Don't be afraid when you're in the pit to lift up your hands and your voices to God and say, God, I don't understand this, but I give you praise and I give you thanks. One of the things that happens to us when we go through a downtime is that we forget all of the other things that are good. You know, we lose a loved one in death, and it's the most difficult thing. And yet oftentimes when that happens, God has left us with others to comfort and encourage our hearts. And we need to give thanks. And when you start giving thanks to God, He puts it in perspective. You know, of all the things about life that I have the hardest time with, it's this cycle stuff, this up and down stuff. You know, I just get myself geared up for a good, you know, a good run, and then something happens that turns it in another direction. But I've got to learn, and I think God is teaching me, maybe He's teaching you, that all of these things are for His glory and His purpose, and He's got a reason why He allows the things into our lives that sometimes we don't understand. I feel a lot better about this after reading something that I want to share with you in closing. I'm not much of a scientist, though I like to read the accomplishments of scientists. But I learned something that is one of the most amazing stories that I've ever heard from the animal kingdom. One of the most unique animals that God ever created is the giraffe. It's a strange looking creature, isn't it? I don't know if you've ever read about the birthing of giraffe calves, but I want to tell you that story as we close. I read this in something written by a guy named Gary Richmond, and I'll read it and tell you some of it in his words, but I don't think you'll forget this because I know I never will. He had been invited to a zoo where they had a captive giraffe that was about to give birth so that he could watch the process. He said, "The moment we had anticipated was not a disappointment. A calf, a plucky male, hurled forth, falling 10 feet and landing on his back. The mother giraffe gives birth to its young standing up, and the distance from the birth canal to the ground is about 10 feet. Now, I don't know if you know how high that is, but that's how high you have to jump if you're going to dunk a basketball. So this calf fell out of its mother 10 feet above ground and landed on its back. And it lays there for a few moments, and then, according to the story, it scrambles over and gets up on its legs with its legs underneath it so that it can look out and see what's going on. Well, the mother giraffe lowers her head long enough to take a quick look. Then she positions herself, though, so she's standing directly over the calf. She waits for about a minute, and then she does this most unreasonable thing. Now listen to this. She swings her pendulous leg outward and kicks her baby so that it is sent sprawling head over heels on the ground. Gary turned to the zoologist and he said, "What's that all about?" Well, the zoologist said, "She wants it to get up. And if it doesn't get up, she's going to do it again." Sure enough, the process was repeated again and again. And the struggle to rise was momentous, and as the baby grew tired of trying, the mother would again stimulate its effort with a hearty kick. Amidst the cheers of the animal care staff, the calf stood up finally for the first time. Wobbly for sure, but there it stood on its little spindly legs. Then we were struck silent when the mother kicked it off its feet again. And Gary's friend was the only one not astonished by the female's brutal treatment of the newborn calf. "She wants it to remember how it got up," he said. "That's why she knocked it down again. In the wild, it would need to get up as soon as possible to follow the herd." Now listen carefully. The mother needs the herd too for safety, because out there are lions and hyenas and leopards and hunting dogs, all that would enjoy having a young giraffe for dinner. And they'd get it too if the mother didn't teach her baby so quickly to get up and get on with it. And I'm reminded that one of the reasons we have some of the challenges in our lives is that God is toughening us up and preparing us so that we don't get chewed up by those things out there that are really trying to destroy us. I don't know if you've ever felt it, but I've felt the foot of the Lord on an occasion, you know, kicking me back and saying, you know, get with it. Preparing you, toughening you up. The ups and downs of life are not always just happenstance. Sometimes God brings those things into our life for a purpose, that he might strengthen us and make us the kind of people that he can trust and use in the days that are before us. I'm glad my father's more gentle than the giraffe. But nonetheless, he's the one often who is behind the ups and downs of our life. And the thing that's so precious about that is he's always there. So give him praise, saints. Don't be afraid to lift your heart and say, Lord, I don't know what this is all about, but I give you praise and I thank you. You're up to something, God, and I don't need to know what it is right now, but I give you praise. And one day you'll be up on your feet walking, protected when the moment comes that you need it.
1: You know, the book of Psalms has a lot about trouble in it. Someone once said, every psalm seems to start with a sigh and end with a song. And I think there's some truth to that. The Psalms teach us the valuable importance of praise and worship in our own personal lives. I've been so impressed by that again this time as we've gone through Psalms together. Well, tomorrow we talk about Psalm 46, Triumph Over Trouble. Don't forget, today you still have an opportunity to order the book, Five Psalms for a Flourishing Life. 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We thank you for your investment. 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And when we send you these resources, we're nourishing your soul, and we know it, and we're thankful for it. See you next time. This is David Jeremiah.
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7: With SRN News, I'm Rich Thomason in Washington. Southern Iran has been hit by a fresh round of American military strikes targeting Iranian missile launch sites and mine-laying boats. President Trump says a deal with Iran would require its enriched uranium to be turned over to the United States immediately or destroyed in place in Iran. Secretary of State Rubio says U.S.-Iran negotiations continue. In Rubio's words, it's either going to be a good deal or there isn't going to be one. No longer a danger of a catastrophic explosion of a chemical storage tank in Southern California and forced tens of thousands of people from their homes. Primary runoff today in Texas, Republicans deciding between incumbent U.S. Senator John Cornyn and State Attorney General Ken Paxton. Paxton has been endorsed by President Trump. On Wall Street, the Dow futures up 221 points, NASDAQ futures ahead 317. More details, srnnews.com.
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8: Today will be warm with a mix of clouds and sun, reaching a high of 81. Tonight, expect partly cloudy skies with a low of 59. Tomorrow will also be warm with a blend of sun and clouds, possibly leading to a thunderstorm in the area by late afternoon. The high temperature will once again be 81 degrees. I'm meteorologist Jason Caterina on Faith Talk 1500 and 101.5 FM, online at faithtalkdetroit.com.
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16: 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While that's an old term we don't often use these days, the weight of orthodoxy comes out in your girl's actions. Orthopraxy, meaning right practice. Know this, God's job is to discern the hearts of people. Your girl's job is to obey him. God will order the times and ways her friends come to know him. Your girl's job is to speak the gospel message. Her obedience and gospel sharing anchored in the love of Christ make her a radiant beacon of light shining in a dark world. Her theology and her love matter.
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17: 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That's 855-577-2255. We're so glad you're here to listen. Today's program will complete the message we began yesterday. Here is Pastor Alan with part two of Lessons in Listening.
0: Most of us begin to interface with the Bible, whether we do it when we're young or we do it when we're older, by learning the stories and the characters of the Bible. Most of us don't dive right into, you know, word studies on Greek verbs. Thank God. You know, we really don't care. We start to learn the characters in our Bible and the stories that go with them. Does that sound right? I mean, you learned about Noah. Dude built a boat. And when you learn about Noah, you're introduced to some characteristics of God, the sovereignty of God, the power of God over all creation, that God's engaged with humanity, that he didn't just create the earth and everything that's in it and step away, that he cared about the behavior and the activity of Noah's generation. In fact, they'd become so wicked, so dark, so perverse, so ungodly that God said, I can't tolerate it anymore. I'm going to start again. Noah, I need your help. Build the boat in a field. Here's a plan. Tough assignment. See, you learn something about God. You learn these stories when you're kids, but if you'll think about them a little, you learned a lot. You know, God said, Noah, have you got a life plan? Noah said, yes, I do, Lord. Here it is. God said, I don't care. Here's mine. Build the boat. And you know what Noah did? Dude built the boat. Most of us are still standing in the corner going, I want God to do what I want God to do. It's not the neighborhood I wanted to live in. How could I serve the Lord when he won't let me drive the car I want to drive? We've all got our version of that. Noah, build me a boat. Noah built a boat. And God had enough power, authority over his creation that he caused all the animals to show up that Noah needed. How'd he do that? I don't know. The Bible would be a lot longer if we got all the details. You'd never read it. And then God's judgment came. You learn about Noah and a boat. You learn about Jonah. A big fish, a whale. Christians make me smile. Well, you know, Jonah was not actually swallowed by a whale. Because a whale's thoracic capacity would not enable it to actually ingest a human. Well, now you got a couple of options. It was a supernatural whale with a bigger mouth than normal. It was a big fish. I don't care. I'm pretty much thinking if you're drowning in the ocean and something swallows you and you can breathe, you're golden. Huh? But it's how we learn our Bible. You learn about Daniel and lions, right? And lions weren't hungry that day. Or you learn about Nebuchadnezzar and a little bit of an attitude and a statue of gold that's so tall and
10: Everybody has to bow except Daniel's three friends, so they get to go to a hot massage in a furnace. And we start to learn about the characters and the stories of the Bible. And you learn a bit about the character of God and his interaction with people. And it doesn't stop. You get to the New Testament and the stories are just as remarkable. We meet Jesus. But before we ever see Jesus born in a barn, that's a great story. We all like, most of us have little barns in our houses that we get out at Christmas time. We put them on campus. One of my favorite holidays, because that barn stuff, that's kind of baked into me. I'm good with all the aromas that go with the barn. But before you ever got to Jesus in Bethlehem, there's angels talking to priests and saying, you're too old to have kids, but doesn't matter, you're going to have a boy. And Zechariah said, how can that be? Have you seen my wife? It's in the book. Don't get mad at me. Even the angel said, because you asked that question, you can be quiet for a while. You know why he did that? He was afraid Zechariah would go home and say something stupid to Elizabeth, and she'd kill him, and there'd be no John the Baptist. That's the Southern interpretation. Then the angel went to see Joseph and Mary, and teenagers, and said, something's going to happen that you cannot be prepared for, you can't imagine, but God's in the middle of it. Trust me and trust one another. And the story unfolds, and we get to know Jesus, and we meet him walking on water and feeding a multitude with a little boy's lunch, or smearing mud on a young man's face, and the man comes home seeing, or interrupting funeral processions and a young man's raised to life again, or standing outside the tomb of his good friend Lazarus and said, open the tomb and get Lazarus out here. I mean, crazy stories. Crazy stories. Even the demons shudder when they're in Jesus' presence. And it doesn't stop with him. We meet Peter, and the miracles keep rolling forward, and angels, Peter gets arrested because he's threatening the political establishment with his words. Imagine that. He could have talked about Moses and been okay. No, he had to stand up in the streets of Jerusalem and said, you killed the Messiah. And they said, we'll shut you down, son. So they put him in prison, and the angels came and got him out. And we meet Saul, or the Apostle Paul. He hates Christians. He cheers when they're murdered in the street. He arrests women and puts them in prison because they will name Jesus as Messiah. And it's good for his career. He's gaining momentum and getting raises. He's on the fast track. And then Jesus steps into the highway one day. So just what do you think you're doing? And Saul of Tarsus becomes the apostle. We get to know the Bible by getting to know the characters. Now, years ago, I learned, I'd be teaching, and I would say, oh, you know the story of Nehemiah. And inevitably, somebody would come up to me afterwards and say, Pastor, I don't know who Nehemiah is. That's where the outlines came from. Because people that weren't familiar with the stories and the characters, they couldn't keep up. And so we started putting the outlines together. So when I say, well, you know about Nehemiah, if you've never heard of it, you can fake it and just look down at the sheet and read it. It's not intended to replace your Bible. I hope you read your Bible every day. But whether it's the children that we teach the stories to introduce them to the character of God or the power of God or the purposes of God, or whether it's adults learning the stories and the characters, it's our introduction to the Bible. It's not childish. There's so much we learn about the character of God in those places. But our generational faith can't stop there. If all it is a story, some knucklehead with a PhD will talk you out of it. I promise. They'll tell you you're simple-minded. They'll be intellectually dishonest. They won't give you the whole story. They won't. Because their agenda is to talk you out of that faith and to invite you into a godless morality, into a godless worldview. And tragically, it happens from too many pulpits now because our church leaders have been educated in similar ways. You don't need to ever apologize because you believe the Word of God to be the authority in your life. Amen. You don't. There are others, I'm sure, far more intelligent than myself. But in all the places I've been and all the opportunities I've had to learn, I have never felt like I had to apologize for the integrity of the Word of God. Then I would encourage you not to. I believe exactly what we read in Psalm 138. When everything's said and done, God will exalt His name and His Word. So I'm investing as fully as I know how. After you learn the stories and you kind of know there's some stories in there, you want to start to learn where they are. If you wanted to find out where did Jonah live when he built his ark? I'm sorry, that was Noah, wasn't it? That was mean of me. It was on purpose. If you wanted to find Noah and his ark, where would you look in your Bible? Matthew? Genesis. It's not really a trick question. If you wanted to find the story of Daniel and his journey with the lions, where would you look? Trick question. There's a book named Daniel. You might start with that one. But there's not a book called Paul. So if you wanted to know about Paul when he met Jesus on the road to Damascus, where would you look? You see, the next layer is you don't just know the stories and the characters. You actually have become engaged enough with the text that you might actually know where to find it. So the second layer in this generational faith, remember our target that your faith is so genuine, so meaningful, so integrated into your worldview, your conversation, your life, your goals, and your objectives that it impacts the other people around you. So once you begin to get familiar with some of the characters and some of the stories, you're actually going to have to read your Bible. It's an introduction to the Word of God. And when we begin to do that, we don't understand. We can't pronounce all the names. We don't know all the cities. It's 66 books bound together, written over a broad period of time by dozens of authors in different cultures, different styles of literature, from different historical periods. I mean, it's not a simple book. So when you begin to read it, it's not like you have automatic clarity. And it's unfortunate that too many times people who lead the discussions want to impress you with their knowledge. That's not the goal. The goal is, how do I learn to listen to God by what's in this book?
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18: 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Some of my favorite verses that Paul wrote, bit of devotional time, and then some place to journal. The goal is to be changed. We want to be transformed by the Word of God and not just informed by it. Saul of Tarsus, a hero of mine, I got to know him as the Apostle Paul, an unrelenting advocate for Jesus in the face of unyielding persecution. Folks, that sounds like the world we live in. Lessons from Paul, it'll help you and I be overcomers, triumphant in this season in the earth. 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
17: Life isn't always easy. 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Now, let's get back to Pastor Allen to wrap up part two of his message called Lessons in Listening.
10: So you begin to read your Bible. And as you do, the next typical step is you'll start to recognize phrases that seem meaningful to you from what you know. You start to mark your Bible a little bit. You'll underline a phrase or highlight a phrase or circle a verse. It's kind of the significant verse theory. I brought you a collection, Genesis 1:1. That's very near the beginning. Most of us have read that verse 1,000 times in a commitment to read our Bibles. Kind of like that commitment to lose 10 pounds. Oh, bother. In Genesis 1:1, in the beginning, God created the heavens and the earth. Very significant verse. If you're willing to believe that God created the heavens and the earth, the rest of the Bible has sense and a point of attraction. If you reject that, the rest of the Bible isn't particularly meaningful. If God had the power and the authority and the wisdom and to create the earth and everything that's in it, it would be in your best interest to listen to him. If you reject God as the creator, why would you trust him with your eternity? But I just gave you a sampling of this. John 14, verse 6. Jesus said, I'm the way, the truth, and the life. No one comes to the Father except through me. That seems pretty significant to me. You don't come to the Father through Buddha or Confucius or great wealth or great power or a great intellect or tremendous athletic ability or great fame. Anybody that comes into the kingdom of God has to come through Jesus. Remember what we read, Psalm 138, his name will be exalted above every other name. As you're reading through your Bible, if it's a relatively new exercise for you, maybe you start to make a list of verses that seem significant to you. It'll be an interesting read when you get done. Just sit down and read through them sometime, maybe a month at a time. These were the verses this month that were impactful to me. I don't know what they all mean. I still can't pronounce all the names. I was so grateful when I did read through the Bible. I had to read two chapters in public in front of cameras in Washington, D.C. And I didn't get to pick the chapters. And I thought, you know, if they give me a genealogy, I'm going to have a commitment at home that day. Thank God I got a chapter in Exodus. Just plain old words. Revelation 1, Jesus said, I'm the living one. I was dead and I'm alive forever and ever. Do you believe that about Jesus? That he's alive forever, that you're going to see him one day? Not some apparition, not a ghost, not some spiritual encounter. Jesus of Nazareth, with an earth suit, will speak to you. Maybe we should start to live like we think that's really going to happen. Maybe the people who live with you should think you're living like that's really going to happen. I'm tired of the nonsense that comes with so much of, you know, our religious engagement, the things we argue about, the things we get offended. Folks, we're going to see Jesus. He is the living one. I gave you a collection. I'm not going to read them all. Ephesians 6, our struggle isn't against flesh and blood. That's a good thing it's in the Bible, because if it weren't in the Bible, I would know that my struggle was against people. Because most of the struggles in my life have a name and body odor. Don't you find that to be true? Right? But the scripture says that our struggle really isn't with people, but against with spiritual forces of wickedness. That there are wicked spirits, evil spirits, that are manifest, give expression through human beings. You can watch the evening news and go, oh, that's evil. That didn't come from a university. That wasn't because of bad parenting. That's evil. Well, you need the scriptural perspective to be able to start to put this together. In John 16, Jesus said, I've told you all these things so that in me you can have peace. Well, that's nice to know. Jesus wants us to be peaceful. Oh, isn't that special? You need the next sentence. In this world, you don't have trouble. Let's see if it was up to me. I'd just wipe that out. I'd just stop. You know, I want you to have peace. But Jesus' life really wasn't even free of conflict. His life was filled with conflict from the time he was born, when they're killing babies in Bethlehem, right through his adult life, till they crucify him. His followers, his best friends, they don't have lives free of conflict. What you find was Jesus was never panicked. He's in a little open boat on the Lake of Galilee, and a storm comes up, and the fishermen in the boat with him think they're going to drown, and Jesus is sleeping. So the fishermen wake up a carpenter to tell him they need help navigating. And you know he's a carpenter because the first thing he does is stand up in the boat. And he speaks to the wind and the waves. In this world, you'll have trouble, he said. But you can be of good cheer. I have overcome the world. I can't tell you how many times I have walked through the fields, usually at night or early in the morning, going, Jesus, I'm so thankful that you have overcome all these things I can see. Because I can see some things that are frightening to me or intimidating to me or that I feel powerless in front of or inadequate to address. But I know that you said that I could have your peace because you've overcome everything in this world that would oppose your purposes. As you're reading your Bible, just start to make it. Don't write down 100 verses a day. Limit yourself to one a day. Just write down a verse. It said, from my portion today, this verse. This verse. For many years, I would read the chapter from Proverbs that corresponded with the date. And I would choose a verse for the day from that chapter, which is the second. I'd read Proverbs 2, and I'd circle the verse, and I'd put out beside it, May the 2nd. I want it to be present in my life, not just historical. I don't always understand it all, but I'm determined to understand what's in front of me today. And the list goes on. Do you know the tremendous price that's been paid so we can have Bibles? Do you know how casually we say some of the... People say to me, well, Pastor, I just don't read mine. Well, okay, now change. Amen. That really doesn't feel any different than me. You say, Pastor, I don't believe in deodorant. I'm going, well, good for you. I do. So if you intend to have a conversation with me, you should become a believer too. Don't just discount a poor decision and entrench it and celebrate it as if it's some sterling part of your character. Say with some humility, the Bible, for whatever reason, I haven't read it, but I have begun. Everybody in this place has permission to be a beginner. One of the things that I dislike about our educational system is that if you get behind, it's embarrassing to catch up. If you ignore English through the first six grades, it's difficult when you get in some other levels. I didn't know what a participle was until I got to college. Then I couldn't learn the language that was in front of me because I didn't know English well enough. And many of us are ignorant about biblical things and are reluctant or embarrassed to say it. I want to absolve you of that. Let's go learn together. Have you ever heard of John Wycliffe? You may have heard of Wycliffe Bible translators. There's a reason for that. John lived in the 14th century. That's the 1300s. He's older than we are. But he was the first to really oversee or put together an English translation of the Bible. You see, it's a relatively new thing in history to have a Bible available to you in your language. Even amongst those who were Christians, the professional Christians would read scriptures in a language that the common people didn't know. We would call that job security or very poor leadership or something. But Wycliffe translated the Bible into English, but the church formally banned the translation of the Bible into English. Somebody made the Bible available and the church officially banned it. Now, they didn't formally declare John Wycliffe a heretic while he was alive. That's good news. You know, in social media, we're called all sorts of names. But in the 14th century, if the church declared you a heretic, you would be murdered. So they didn't call John a heretic when he was alive, but after he was dead, he was declared a heretic, and they dug his body up. True story. And burned it. And then scattered the ashes in the river just so anybody who might have known him or known of him would understand he was not a good man. And his fault was translating the Bible into the language of the people. There has been tremendous resistance across many centuries to people having access to the Word of God. That's not logical. It's spiritual. So when you see the Word of God rejected in the public square or academia or in the pulpits of churches, that's not logical. That's spiritual. But if you haven't read your Bible enough to know that we don't wrestle with flesh and blood, but against principalities and powers and spiritual forces of wickedness in the heavenly places, you'll just go along.
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3: On our 250th anniversary, then 50 years ago, the state of our students' civic understanding is abominable. We are at a record low of students knowing the basic fundamentals of our constitutional and political formation and makeup. This directly results from a deliberate miseducating of our youth, an education system that teaches that America is a blight rather than a blessing on and to the world and its citizens. Who would want to study, much less venerate, that kind of country? C.S. Lewis wrote, "To miseducate a child is to leave him more susceptible to propaganda as an adult. Thus, I give you our disaffected young adults. Alienated from America and her successes, young adults susceptible to carnival-barking podcasters promoting a down-market view of patriotism in America. What a shame at such a time as this. We must take back our schools."
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8: Every summer, I try to take my son on a little trip. This year, we went to a Central American nation I will not mention, and we had a true adventure. We boarded an American Airlines flight, flew 3 hours to this country, arrived in a city that's pretty dangerous. This city's known for a lot of crime and stuff. We jumped in a car and drove 3 hours into the interior of this place, spent the night in a small village, got up early the next morning, took all of our gear and threw it in the bottom of a wooden boat called a panga, P-A-N-G-A, and then we took this boat an hour out into the middle of the ocean. We stayed on an island. Now, totally get out of your mind when I say island, like a resort or sugar white beaches and people waiting on you. When I say an island, think Gilligan's Island. I'm talking about a mosquito-infested, rat-crawling, crab-crawling, boa-constrictor-slithering place. It was roughing it with the capital R. We stayed in these little shacks, and the shacks were so rickety, when the surf would break beneath our shack, the whole thing would lean, and these giant storms would come through at night and rain on us and rain through the windows. It was a very interesting place. And then the people that kind of ran this place were very interesting. There was a guy that managed the place. He was a character. And then a gentleman that worked for him, and this gentleman was named Gabriel. Gabriel, for some reason, got into a heated argument with the guy that he worked for, and Gabriel got so angry, he stole this guy's bottle of rum one morning, drank the entire bottle. Needless to say, he was inebriated, intoxicated. So not only did he steal the guy's bottle of rum, he also stole the guy's kayak. He began to try to paddle his kayak away from this island out in the middle of the ocean, fell out of the kayak, crawled back onto the kayak, and began to paddle toward land. Now, on a motorized craft, it's an hour trip from where we were to the mainland. By kayak, 7

0: hours. I thought about poor Gabriel, drunk in the high seas, subject to sharks, and even there are pirates in this area of the world. I thought, what happened to Gabriel? Did he lose it? Yes, he did. I can't believe he did this. This guy is nuts. And throughout our trip, because I went with a couple of friends here at church, we would always say when something crazy happened, we'd say, hey, man, have you gone Gabriel? Have you gone Gabriel? And that's the question I want to ask you today. Have you gone Gabriel? I know I have before. I have jumped in the kayak, done the pushback, and I've become intoxicated with my own independence, inebriated with rebellion, and I paddled away from where I should be. I've paddled away, and so have you, from authority. Have you gone Gabriel? Yes, you have. Well, the mantra these days goes something like this. I want to call my own shots. I want to run the show. I've got to do what I've got to do. It's all about me. Who gives a flying flip about you? I've got to do what makes me feel good, what makes me look good. I am my boss. I am my own man. I am my own woman. I'm it. Why do we have that mentality? I know I struggle with it, and so do you. Why do we have this rebellious type vibe going on? What's so interesting about it is the fact that so often rebellion and authority issues manifest themselves in unique ways. In other words, we go Gabriel in mundane ways. Your boss is a jerk. You know it, and so does everybody else. You work tirelessly for this guy. He never says thank you. He shows favoritism to everybody else but you. You turn the report in and he says, redo the report. What's your reaction? Do you do the pushback, jump in the kayak and go, Gabriel? Do you rebel against him or do you submit to his authority? Your kid's not getting the amount of playing time that she deserves on the select soccer team. You know she's the best player on the team, and this coach just will not put her into the game. What do? Do you go Gabriel? Do you rebel? Or do you submit to the coach's authority? You're 16 years old, and your parents have set this thing called a curfew. Do you go Gabriel? Do you get into high drama and disrespect them? And I can't believe it, everybody else. And do you do that? Or do you say, Mom, Dad, I submit to your authority. Thanks for setting the curfew at 10:30. I appreciate that. Everywhere we turn, we deal with authority issues. So do I, so do you. Even at church, we deal with authority issues. Today, when you pulled into the parking lot at Fellowship Church, you dealt with authority issues. The parkers are going, what did you do? Did you go, I'm going the opposite direction. I'm parking over here. Authority issues. It's amazing how we all deal with them and process them. But let me finally answer the question I posed earlier. Why do you deal with them? Why do I deal with them? Why do we have this tendency to do the pushback, jump in the kayak, and go, Gabriel, why do we do that? Lucifer, aka Satan, was the worship leader in the heavenlies. God is a God of love, and Lucifer had an opportunity, a freedom of choice. He wanted to usurp God, to run the show, to call the shots. He tried to elevate himself above God. He went Gabriel. Let's pick up his dialogue in Isaiah chapter 14. I will ascend to heaven. I will raise my throne above the stars of God. I will sit enthroned on the mount of assembly on the utmost heights of the sacred mountain. I will ascend above the tops of the clouds. I will make myself like the Most High God. I will be my own boss. I will call the shots. I will run the show. I deserve that. Those are my rights. Does that sound familiar? Whew. That's convicting. Authority issues. We deal with them. We process them. And throughout this study, we're going to find out something. We're going to find out if we have authority issues, ultimately, we have an issue with God. Adam and Eve were in the garden. Everything was perfect. And what happened? You'll say, Eve, the woman, that female, she ruined it. It was her fault. Well, I beg to differ, because who was in authority? Who was the leader of the marriage, of the relationship? Adam. So if you want to point the finger of blame, yeah, you can point it at Eve, but the biggest finger of blame we should point should be at Adam. Oh, that's good. Girl, I like that, don't you? Oh, that's good. In this series, we're going to talk about authority in marriage. Woo, I can't wait for the emails. This is going to be awesome. And this will be enlightening and liberating for the men and the women as we talk about authority in the home. God always, always works through authority. He always, that's the way he speaks to us. That's the way he leads us. That's the way he deals with us. So we must get the authority issues down. If we have an authority issue, we have an issue with God.
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0: The children of Israel had authority issues. God had placed his man, Moses, to be an authority over them. They followed him, knowing that Moses was in authority before God, and they watched God perform all these miracles, and they found themselves, the children of Israel, 2 million of them, on the edge of the promised land. God told them to send out 12 spies to do a secret reconnaissance mission. The spies came back, and 10 of the 12 spies said, oh, we can't do it. Oh, there's no way. It's not going to happen. And you could feel them doing the pushback, jumping in the kayak, and paddling away from the authority of their leader and ultimately the authority of God. And because of their authority issues, 2 million didn't make it. Only 2 made it about 40 years later. Their names were Joshua and Caleb. You remember Jonah? God's running man. We're talking about water and islands and stuff like that. I thought I'd throw in Jonah. Man, he was into rebellion, wasn't he? God said, Jonah, go to Nineveh. Jonah said, I don't like Nineveh. Those people over there are bad. They're angry. I don't dig that place. I want to go somewhere else. So Jonah went the opposite direction, jumped on a cruise ship. And because of his rebellion, he was thrown overboard and he spent 3 nights on a foam blubber mattress. There's a common thread in all of those stories and all of those accounts, because people often ask, okay, what's the results of rebellion? What's the result of authority issues? Where will it lead me? Where will it take me? What's the pattern of my paddling? What kind of wake will it kick up? Think about this. Lucifer, a castaway from heaven. Adam and Eve, castaway from the Garden of Eden. The children of Israel, castaway from the promised land. Jonah, castaway from the boat. Gilligan, a castaway. I just threw that in, see if you were listening. Whenever we go Gabriel, watch this now. Whenever we do the pushback, jump on the kayak, and paddle away, whenever we become intoxicated with our own independence, inebriated with rebellion, what happens? We are going to subject ourselves to strong currents, to shark-infested waters, to pirates, to all sorts of problems. Some of the time? No, all of the time. We are signing up for confusion and static and chaos whenever we rebel against authority. What is the issue? The issue is with the word authority. Say the word authority with me. One, two, three. Authority. The word author is in authority. Author. God is the author of authority. I'll say it again. He always works through authority. And we will never, ever, ever reach our ultimate position until we live a life of submission. Because the Bible, Christianity, is paradoxical. The way up is down. If you want to be great, become a servant. If you want to get first, get last. That's what the Bible says. God is a God of authority. It's in his nature and character. The Trinity, for example. That's who God is. God the Father, God the Son, God the Holy Spirit. Three in one, one in three. Coexistent and co-eternal. Co-creators. They're equal in form, but in function you have authority and submission going on. When Jesus lived on this earth, he submitted himself to the will of the Father, to the authority of the Father. The Holy Spirit submitted himself to the will of the Son. They're equal in form, but in function, they're unique. So in the very essence of who God is, we have authority and submission. When Jesus was living on this earth, he lived here for 33 years, not only did he submit to God's authority, he also submitted to the authorities on planet earth. He said stuff like this in Matthew 22, 21. He said, give to Caesar what's Caesar's and to God what is God's. Well, why would God put authority over me? That just sounds capricious, cruel. It sounds like he's some cosmic killjoy. Why would God do that? You know, I'm a why God. Why would God, our loving God, do such a thing? Authority is all about protection. It's not about dominance. God puts it there for our protection. He knows when we're under authority, we're going to be protected. We're going to be purposeful, and we're going to be powerful. And he knows for us to reach, I'll say it again, the ultimate position in life, we've got to live a life of submission. Submission to authority. The answer, though, lies in this umbrella. I don't really like umbrellas that much. I don't carry them around, and I don't know, I just don't. If I'm playing golf or something, I might have one with me on my golf bag, but like just to carry an umbrella around, hey, how are you doing? That's just not me. I'm just not an umbrella guy, and I don't know why. Maybe I don't think it's masculine or something. I don't know, but I paid the price because I have not carried umbrellas. And in this crazy Texas weather, I've been hammered by hail. I have been soaked to the bone by rain. I just don't carry an umbrella. My wife is awesome. She always carries an umbrella, and sometimes I'll try to get underneath her umbrella, but you know, I'm kind of a big guy and I still get hammered. You need to carry an umbrella. And authority is all about umbrellas, especially God's authority, because God has an authority structure. He always works through authority. It's for our what? Our protection. Get underneath the umbrella. God wants us to live underneath authority for our protection. For our protection, because once I get outside of God's protection, what's going to happen? I am subject now to elements that are so strong and so powerful, they can mess me up. I am not tough enough, big enough, or bad enough to take these elements. But when I'm underneath God's authority structure, I am protected. Isn't God good? Isn't he amazing? I think back to my childhood. You know, we lived in the country. I got into fishing at a very young age, and we had this boat that we got from Kmart, man. This thing probably cost $1,200 today at Bass Pro. Back then, it was just like, you know, $100 or something like that. And I had this boat. It was green. And I'm an artist. I love to paint and stuff. And I would watch all these fishing shows. And, you know, I said to myself, you know what? This boat needs to be painted. I need to paint this boat like one of these professional bass fishermen, like Jimmy Houston, Roland Martin, Bill Dance. I want my boat to look like that. So I said, Dad, would you mind helping me take the boat out of the lake, through the woods, across the street, up the driveway, into the backyard because I want to paint the boat? He said, Son, I'd love to, but I can't right now. I've got a meeting. I'll be gone for about 4 or 5 hours. When I get back, I promise you, I'll help you do it. But don't, Ed, don't touch the boat because it's too big for you. Don't touch the boat until I get back. You understand me? Yes, sir. I was under his authority. Well, take a wild stab at what happened. 2 hours go by. Man, I don't like this authority stuff. 3 hours. Man, I'm hot under here. I know what I can do. Dad doesn't know much about boats or fishing, so I went to the lake. I'll never forget it. Grabbed that boat and drug it through the woods. And as I began to drag the boat across our street, I saw some sparks flying up in the back. I didn't think anything about it, you know. And then I drug it all the way up our driveway and some more sparks. And then I put it in the yard and got my paints out, you know, painting. Dad pulls up in his car. Ed, what are you doing, son? I told you very clearly to wait. I wanted to help you. How'd you get the boat up here? I just drug it. Across the street in the driveway? Yes, sir. And Dad takes a look at the boat. He goes, what's that in the back? And I looked, and to my shock and horror, there was a giant, big honking hole in the bottom of my boat. I had that boat for 5 more years. I tried to repair that hole. It never really worked right. The boat would always take on water. I would go out and fish for a while, and then after about 30 minutes, come back and, you know, bail water, fish some more, come back, bail some more water. What happened? I got out from under the authority of my father. I did my own deal. And some of you right now know what I'm talking about. You're going, Ed, man, my boat is sinking, dude. I got this hole, and I'm taking on water, and I'm trying to do this, I'm trying to do that, yet I'm by myself paddling back to shore, and I'm always just bailing water and trying to stay afloat. And the reason is authority. The reason is you've got authority issues. God has it there for your protection. Come underneath God's authority. See who you are before God. This is in every realm. Once we get into the elements, we're subjecting ourselves to temptations, to forces, to things that'll trip us up and cause holes in our crafts. It's not worth it. It's for our protection, God's authority. Here's something else God's authority does, another reason for it. Not only does it protect us, but also it accelerates us. It grows us up. It matures us rapidly. Do you want to become a mature person? Do you want to become a sold-out believer? Do you want to discover your ultimate position? It's about submission. It's about submitting to the authority of God. Well, Ed, where is God? What are you talking about? Well, God is in the situation with your boss. He's in the situation with your daughter's select soccer coach. He's in the situation with the curfew. He's in the situation with the parker or the greeter. And he's using those to shape us and to mold us and to make us the kind of people that he wants us to become. That is so powerful. God always works through authority. Always, always, always. Another great purpose behind God's authority is that it shows me my uniqueness before God. It shows me who I am before God, that I'm a Picasso, a Renoir, a Monet. Don't you see the genius of God? Don't you see the brilliance of God? Don't you see how God's a God of order and structure? There's even another purpose that I want to tell you about when I think about the authority of God. It gives me an holistic approach to worship. It gives you, when I'm under God's authority, when I'm under his chain of command, it gives me a holistic view of worship. What is worship? Worship is a 24/7 deal. Worship is an all-encompassing thing. It totally dominates everything we're about because we understand we're glorifying and pleasing and reflecting the nature and the character of God. Have you ever stopped and realized that you're wired, that you're made to live for him? Have you ever wondered that maybe the reason that you're experiencing roadblock after roadblock is because you've never gotten beneath or under his authority? You wonder, well, man, why isn't my life blessed? God is not going to bless your life or mine until we're positionally in the blessed place, until positionally we're under his authority. So, if you've done the pushback and jumped in the kayak and gone Gabriel, just make a U-turn. Paddle back to the foundation of authority. Because when it comes to authority issues, our issue is with God. And God's issue is all about protection.
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11: With SRN News, I'm Rich Thomason in Washington. Secretary of State Rubio says U.S.-Iran talks continue even as the American military hit Iran again, striking missile launchers and mine-laying boats in southern Iran. An Israeli airstrike hit a village in eastern Lebanon as Israel goes after Iranian-backed Hezbollah fighters. Lebanese state media says a dozen people were killed. Republican U.S. Senator John Cornyn faces a challenge from Texas State Attorney General Ken Paxton in today's GOP primary runoff. Paxton has been endorsed by President Trump. Cornyn hoping for a fifth term in the U.S. Senate. President Trump goes to the doctor today. It's his annual physical and dental checkup at Walter Reed National Military Medical Center. Stock futures pointing to a higher open on Wall Street. Dow futures up close to 300 points. NASDAQ futures 295 points higher. More details at srnnews.com.
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12: Today will be warm with a mix of clouds and sun, reaching a high of 81. Tonight, expect partly cloudy skies with a low of 59. Tomorrow will also be warm with a blend of sun and clouds, possibly leading to a thunderstorm in the area by late afternoon. The high temperature will once again be 81 degrees. I'm meteorologist Jason Katarina on Faith Talk 1500 and 101.5 FM online at faithtalkdetroit.com.
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17: The biblical view of the doctrine of salvation is that salvation grants the believer everything in Christ, and there is no need for a search for something more. In fact, such a search really is an undermining of the essence of the doctrine of salvation.
18: Welcome to Grace to You with John MacArthur here on Faith Talk Detroit. In November 1992, a farmer named Peter Watling lost a hammer somewhere on his farm near Suffolk, England, and to find it, Peter asked a friend to bring his metal detector over. While searching for the tool, the two men discovered an ancient treasure: gold coins, Roman jewelry, silver spoons, nearly 15,000 artifacts. Peter's reward for the find? Over 1.75 million pounds. At the time, it's about 3 million U.S. dollars. Peter's life was forever changed that day, not because he acquired something he didn't previously own, but because he found what was already on his property, what was already in his possession. There's a spiritual lesson there if you're a Christian, and today on Grace to You, John MacArthur helps you unearth the spiritual treasure trove that's yours in Christ as he continues his study called Richer Than You Think. Here's John with today's lesson.
17: Take your Bible, if you will, and let's look at Ephesians chapter 1. Ephesians chapter 1, and we're examining verses 15 to 23 in our current study and looking at the resources that the believer possesses in Christ, the resources of the believer. Let me introduce this subject by telling you of a concern that I have expressed in some other circumstances to you. There is a trend in Christianity in America today, and perhaps in other places as well, that burdens my heart, that disturbs me. I often have called it the quest for something more. It's the prevalent idea that being in Christ is not sufficient, that being in Christ, it does not give you all there is to get, and so you have to seek something else. We hear people talking often of getting more of Christ, getting more of Jesus, getting more of the Holy Spirit, getting more power. This is rather common, as if the resources of Jesus Christ were sort of doled out to you like a pharmaceutical prescription, one dose at a time. Well, the implication of such a thing is that when you got saved, you didn't get all of Jesus that there is. It's sort of like getting the right to it all, but not really getting any of it in their hearts, in their minds. Is that true? Is that good theology or bad theology? Do we need to get more of Jesus, more of God, more of the Holy Spirit, more power? Or do we have everything in salvation? That's a very important issue. The biblical view of the doctrine of salvation is that salvation grants the believer everything in Christ, and there is no need for a search for something more. In fact, such a search really, although not admittedly on the part of those who do it, really is an undermining of the essence of the doctrine of salvation. You really are undoing what Jesus said when he said, "Te telestai," it is completed or finished or done or accomplished or fulfilled. And you are saying there is something missing that must be sought. A good way to illustrate this particular conflict is to have you look also for a moment, by way of introduction, to Colossians chapter 2. Now, the Colossian church was like so many of those early churches in the Roman world. It was exposed to all kinds of heresies. And there was a heresy then that basically said this: Christ is not enough, you've got to get something more. So really, it's the very same thing we see today. It had its roots way back in the second chapter of Colossians. The Colossian church was exposed to these people who were saying you need Christ plus other things. And the plus is what makes you spiritual. The plus is what elevates you. The plus is what gets you on to the really good stuff. And here are the pluses they offered. Number one, they said you need Christ plus philosophy. They start out with Christ, but it's Christ plus human wisdom, human reason, human logic, human philosophy. And that's exactly what Paul warns them against in verse 8 of chapter 2. Beware lest any man spoil you through philosophy and vain deceit after the tradition of men, after the rudiments of the world. And those two phrases mean the ABCs of human religion, which is philosophical rather than theological. And not after Christ. In other words, Christ is sufficient. Don't let anybody say you must have Christ plus philosophy. Secondly, these errorists were suggesting that you not only needed Christ plus human wisdom to be spiritual, but you needed Christ plus legalism. Verse 16, he says again, let no man therefore judge you in food or drink or in respect of a feast day, a new moon, or a Sabbath. In other words, don't let anybody evaluate your spirituality on the basis of the rituals that you keep. Because in verse 17, those are a shadow of the things to come. But that which is to come is Christ, and he is here. So it isn't Christ plus philosophy, and it isn't Christ plus legalism. Thirdly, the errorists facing the Colossian church were saying that it was Christ plus mystical experiences, mysticism. Look at verse 18. He further says, don't let these false teachers beguile you of your reward in a voluntary humility, really means a false humility, that comes from worshiping angels and having visions. The Greek text says, intruding into things which he hath seen. The word not should not be there. Now, there are some people who say, well, it's not enough to have Christ. You've got to have a vision. You've got to talk to an angel. You've got to have a deeper experience, a far-out experience, a heavenly vision. And it gives them a sense of false humility that really turns out, according to the end of verse 18, to be a puffed-up fleshly mind. And then fourthly, he says there's even asceticism. And he talks about that from verse 20 to 23. The people, the kind of earthly religion, the rudiments of the world again, that same phrase meaning the basics of human religion, which say touch not, taste not, handle not. And it goes on to talk about the fact that you neglect the body at the end of verse 23 and so forth. And here is like flagellation and anything you do to deprive your body. This is asceticism, monkish kind of life, monastic, self-denial, deprivation. But the point is this. There have always been, since Colossians 2 and all through the church, and there always will be, people who want to say that having Jesus Christ through His marvelous act of salvation is not enough. You've got to do this to get it all. And the answer of the Apostle Paul to that is, don't let anybody mess up your mind with that kind of stuff. And the key to the whole thing is in 2, 9, and 10 of Colossians. This is what he says. For in Him, and the Him modifies Christ in verse 8, in Christ dwelleth all the fullness of the Godhead bodily. Is there anything missing in Christ? Is there? No. There is nothing missing in Christ. Verse 10, and ye are what? Complete in Him. Now, the essence of what Paul is saying is this. You don't need anything else. You don't need anything else. It's done. It's taken. It's already settled. You have been buried with Him in baptism. You have been raised with Him from the dead. You're complete in Christ. That is the doctrine of salvation that the New Testament teaches. Beloved, there is no reason to chase something more. It's not a question of finding something more. It's just a question of using the available resources already resident in the believer in Christ. That's the issue. And that's what Paul is saying in Ephesians 1. Let's go back to it. Now, in verses 3 through 14 of Ephesians 1, Paul has very carefully outlined the believer's resources and position in Christ. He has told us who we are and what we possess, and there's nothing missing. In fact, in verse 3, it starts out making that clear because it says, blessed be the God and Father of our Lord Jesus Christ, who hath blessed us with what? All spiritual blessings. Past tense, done. He has already done it in Christ. Now, after presenting all of the great truths of our position in Christ, our resources in Christ, through verse 14, he stops in verse 15 and he begins to pray that the reader will understand the reality of what he's just said, because it's beyond the human mind to conceive. And that's why in Acts 6 it says that a good man of God gives himself to the study of the Word and prayer. He studies the Word to teach the truths to his people, and he prays that God will release His Spirit to help them to understand it, because the human mind can't comprehend it, not even a regenerated human mind. It must have a special work done in it by the Spirit of God, and that's why 1 John 2:27 says God has given us an anointing, and that anointing is the Spirit of God, who teaches us all these things so that we don't depend on what man teaches, even the best of men. And so Paul stops after this great statement of position and resource and says, I pray for you that God would grant you a spirit of wisdom and revelation in the knowledge of Him. That's what he says in verse 17. That you would understand these things. Beloved, I'm telling you this, I'll say it all my life till I die, you will never be able to live out principles you do not understand. God wants you to learn the truths, and the Spirit is the teacher who takes the Word of God and makes it live in your understanding. And so Paul stops his message and starts his prayer in verse 15. Wherefore, let's look at it. I also, after I heard of your faith in the Lord Jesus and love unto all saints, cease not to give thanks for you, making mention of you in my prayers. And what do I pray for you? That the God of our Lord Jesus Christ, the Father of glory, may give unto you a spirit of wisdom and revelation in the knowledge of Him, the eyes of your understanding being enlightened. Stop right there. I'm praying for you, he says. I'm not praying for anything more than I'm praying for this, that you would just be able to understand. And I'm asking God to release the Holy Spirit to work on your human spirit to produce a spirit of wisdom, a spirit of revelation in the knowledge of Him. This is a work of the Holy Spirit. Look with me at 1 Corinthians chapter 2 for just a moment. 1 Corinthians chapter 2. And in verse 9 it says this, but as it is written, and he quotes out of Isaiah here, eye hath not seen, nor ear heard. In other words, this is not available to human perception. externally. You can't see it. You can't hear it. Neither has it entered the heart of man. It isn't even available to intuition. You can't even know it rationally. The things which God has prepared for them that love Him. Listen, the things that God has given to us in Christ are beyond the human mind to think and beyond the human sight and sound to hear and touch and see. See, how do you get them? Verse 10, God has revealed them to us by His Spirit. For the Spirit searches all things, yes, the deep things of God. That's the only way we'll ever know them. And so we have received, verse 12 says, not the spirit of the world, but the Spirit of God, that we might know the things that are freely given to us of God. Listen to me. There are some people who want to tell us that when you become a Christian, you don't receive the Holy Spirit. If that's true, you will never understand any of the principles you're supposed to be living. That's why Paul says in Romans 8, 9, if any man have not the Spirit of Christ, he's none of his. All Christians possess the Spirit. He is the resident truth teacher, the resident anointer, the one who touches the mind to conceive the things that are beyond conception, humanly speaking. He is the only one, verse 11 says, who knows the things of God. And so, Paul prays, oh God, may your Spirit work on their human spirit to produce a spirit of understanding, that they may know what their position is. Beloved, I'm telling you, if we really ever get the grip on this, boy, it's life-changing. I can only tell you, when this first came and dawned in my life, when I first began to realize what was mine in Christ, it literally changed my entire perspective in life dramatically. Now, Paul's got three things in mind that he wants us to understand. Three magnificent, incomparable truths. One, that we would understand the greatness of his plan. Two, the greatness of His power. Three, the greatness of His person. There's no way that I could ever begin to even scratch the surface of these realities, and this will introduce it to you. You take it from there. First of all, Paul prays, oh God, may they understand the greatness of your plan for them. Verse 18, the eyes of your understanding being enlightened, that you may know what is the hope of His calling and what the riches of the glory of His inheritance in the saints. That's it. The calling before the world began, the hope after the world has ended. The whole plan is in that one verse. And he says, I pray that they would understand the plan. Boy, it's so important we know who we are and what God's prepared for us. Let's look at verse 18. First phrase, the eyes of your understanding being enlightened. Now, this introduces us to a very important thought. The word here in the Greek for understanding is the word kardios, from which we get cardiac. The word means what? Heart. Literally, the Greek says, the eyes of your heart being enlightened. Now, that's most interesting. The source of spiritual enlightenment is God. We know that in verse 15 to 17 because that's Paul's prayer to God. He knows God is the source of this understanding. The channel of that understanding to us is whom? The Holy Spirit. The object of it is at the end of verse 17, the knowledge of Him. Paul is saying, God, you do it through the Holy Spirit that they may have the knowledge of Him, that you may really know God. And now here is the organ of that understanding. The source is God, the channel, the Spirit, the object that we may know Him, the organ of it is the heart. It is the heart that must have understanding. Now, we've got a problem with this term, so I have to explain it to you. Because for us, the heart refers to emotions. American culture has so designated the heart to refer to emotions, how we feel. But that is not the way the ancients looked at it, and that is not the way the Jews approached it at all. Let me show you. The Jews spoke about feelings, not in terms of the heart, but by using the word splenkna, the Greek word, and the word translates bowels. Okay? Now, we have a different significance for that word. We don't think of that word today. We don't say to our wife, I love you with all my bowels. That's just, you know, something definitely missing in such a designation. But that is precisely the way the Hebrews would have spoken, and that is why that word appears so very, very frequently in the Bible. Why? Because the Hebrew always associated feelings with his basically his organs right here in his stomach. We say we have a gut feeling. When you get nervous, you get an upset stomach. You get pain and anxiety right here. You feel things here. This is the area of feeling. You don't feel in your heart. You feel here. And the Hebrew saw things that way. For example, in Song of Solomon, when the bride and the bridegroom see one another, it says, my bowels were moved. In other words, there was a feeling of anticipation and excitement right in here. And it talks about that throughout the Old Testament. See, they felt it right here in the stomach. And the heart, you see, to the Hebrew mind, did not mean feeling, it meant thinking. Thinking. That's why the word cardios can be translated either heart or understanding. As a man thinketh in his what? Heart, so is he. Out of the abundance of the heart, what? The mouth speaks. The heart is the thinking process. The heart of man is deceitful and desperately wicked, and who can know it? It's the thinking, it's the will, the thinking, the understanding part. And that's true all through the Scripture. So, watch this. The organ of comprehension for the believer is the thinking process, not the emotions. God is not trying to appeal to the emotion. He's trying to appeal to the mind and the will and the thinking. And that's what the term cardios means. Christianity is not designed to appeal to the emotions. Emotions are designed to do this. They are to respond to the mind. And when your emotions get in front of your mind, you're going to run wild. And any brand of Christianity that appeals at the emotional level and bypasses the mind is only asking for trouble, because it generates responses apart from truth. Let me give you an illustration. Look at 2 Corinthians chapter 6. 2 Corinthians chapter 6, verse 11. Oh, ye Corinthians, sort of a sighing introduction there. Our speech to you is candid. Our heart is wide open. He says, I got an open mind before you, using the word mind. My mind is so open to you. Oh, everything that's in my mind to say to you, my will, all that I know, I want to convey to you. But look at verse 13. I speak as unto my children in fair exchange. He says, open wide your mind to us. In other words, hey, I got some things I want to teach you, and we need to get our minds together on this thing. There needs to be some learning, some understanding, but you've got something in the way. And that's verse 12 in the middle. On our part, there's no constraint, but there is constraint in your bowels. Splankna. He's saying, I can't take God's truth from my mind and give it to your mind because your emotions are in the way. Literally, the Greek says, they were tightened in their bowels. We would say today they were emotionally uptight. And you see what he's saying? The work of God in the lives of the Corinthians is hindered because they have their emotions in the way of the truth. Whenever you put your feelings in front of God's truth, you short-circuit the truth. And emotion will run wild. The heart comes first. So I'm just pointing out that when Ephesians 1 says the eyes of your heart being enlightened, it means exactly what it says. It's talking about the understanding of the thinking process. Paul prays, oh God, may their minds know these things. It's so important.
19: You're listening to Grace to You, the Bible teaching ministry of John MacArthur. John's current series is showing you why, if you're a Christian, you have treasure beyond compare. It's titled Richer Than You Think. Well, something John pointed out today, people have always wanted to add to the work of Christ. That was true even in a church taught by the Apostle Paul himself. Now, if a church with such great leadership and teaching had such serious problems, you might wonder, is that cause for discouragement or a cause for encouragement? Here's how John answered that question.
20: Well, I think it's a motivation for work. Look, I'm a pastor of a church. I can look at my congregation and I can see some who are mature, faithful, strong in the Lord, useful, diligent, disciplined, living godly lives, proclaiming the gospel, and then you can back up from those folks and you can find people at all levels of the process. brand new baby Christians struggling to grasp the foundations of the faith, struggling to overcome the sins of the past, struggling to clear their mind of the vivid evil memories, battling to yield to the Word of God and the Spirit of God. And that's what ministry is. It's all about people in process. It's all about longing that Christ would fully be formed in them, that they would come to the fullness of the stature or the measure of Christ. You know, we want to see people grow, and they grow based on the Word of God. Let me give you the best tool that we have to offer, the New Testament Commentary Series. And the next best would be the MacArthur Study Bible. And you will find a wealth of material that'll move you along the path.
19: That's right, friend. The MacArthur New Testament Commentary Series and the MacArthur Study Bible are great resources for pastors, Sunday school teachers, really anyone who wants to dive deeper into God's Word. 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

0: You ever wonder what will happen to your soul when you die? Today on Truth for Life, Alistair Begg explores what the Bible teaches about this. The answer should compel all of us to get serious about telling others about Jesus and sharing the gospel. So let's open our Bibles to the closing verses in John chapter 8.
1: There are only two ways to die. Or as probably the proper English would be, there are only two ways in which to die. Because in Jesus' death, the last enemy is destroyed. That's not 2 Corinthians 5, but it's 1 Corinthians 15 and 26. Yeah, for Jesus must reign until he has put all his enemies under his feet, and the last enemy to be destroyed is death. So, death is a defeated enemy. However, without a Savior, men and women will die in their sins. Now, you can turn back to John 8. In the previous discussion, or in the earlier part of the discussion, Jesus says to the group that are pushing in on him, verse 21 of John 8, "So he said to them again, 'I'm going away, and you will seek me, and you will die in your sin. Where I'm going, you cannot come.' So the Jews said, 'Will he kill himself, since he says, where I'm going, you cannot come?' He said to them, 'You're from below, I am from above. You are of this world, I am not of this world. I told you that you would die in your sins. For unless you believe that I am he, you will die in your sins.'" Death is not terminal. This afternoon I was reading the Times, and I came on an article about a Scottish politician who had been diagnosed with a brain tumor, but the headline was essentially, "I'm not afraid to die." Now, I read the article carefully because I thought he was going to say, "Because I know that Jesus is the answer to death, he has triumphed over death." He didn't say that at all. Apparently, the man believes that when you're dead, it's all over. That's all death is. You just come to a crushing halt. You'll never know anything more about it. You don't need to worry about it at all. Now, if you're a Christian, and if you're a Bible-believing Christian, somehow or another, if you end up in conversation with somebody like that, discussing these immense matters, you have to say, well, you know, Jesus actually doesn't speak.

0: speak in those terms, you ought to be afraid. The great consequence, says Jesus. See, people don't understand the consequences of their unbelief. They think, well, I can believe or not believe. I mean, I know you're very excited about it at church and so on, and you make you do all this stuff, but I don't really care. It doesn't really matter. Well, then we have to press on them and say, it matters. It matters now, not only for now, but it matters for eternity. Because unless you believe, unless you trust in Christ, you will die in your sins. That's why I said this morning that we are essentially souls with bodies. You know, if you think about it, SOS, save our souls. What does that mean, save our souls? Well, an SOS, if you're in a lifeboat, is come and get me. It's me. It's not saying save a bit of me that is unidentifiable, that is spiritual, that is a strange entity. No, it's save me. Save our souls. Because the essential nature of who and what we are is embodied. The separation of the soul and the body in death is temporary. It is not eternal. You get that? The separation of our soul from our bodies is temporary. It is not eternal. Because there will be a reunion of our body and our soul that will be permanent. But at this point, no. The human body disintegrates for a time. The human soul does not. The Westminster Confession in section 32 is very helpful in this regard, and let me just quote it to you. Chapter 32 of the Westminster Confession and point 1. After death, the bodies of men and women, but it says men here, after death, the bodies of men decay and return to dust. But their souls, which neither die nor sleep, having an immortal existence, return immediately to God who gave them. Now you say, well, this is the Westminster Confession. We're not quoting the Bible here. Why are you doing that? Well, I can give you all of the scripture proofs that are under there, and if you go get the confession, you will see that they were there. For example, at the end of Ecclesiastes, although I don't know if they mentioned, yeah, they do, Ecclesiastes 12, where the soul has a destiny. That's what the writer is saying. The dust returns to the earth as it was, and the spirit returns to God who gave it. So the souls of the righteous are then made perfect in holiness and received into the highest heavens, where they behold the face of God in light and glory as they wait for the full redemption of their bodies. What does that mean? It means that their immaterial existence or their soul existence is one day going to be reunited with their bodies. It's an amazing thought. I mean, because I think every so often I think about it, and maybe you do too. I'm glad for the book of Job. I'm glad that Job at one point says, no matter what happens to me, I know that even if my skin should be obliterated, in my flesh I will see God. Well, I'm glad he said that because I want to know that too. But in the time being, waiting the full redemption of their bodies for the Christian, listen, the souls of the wicked are cast into hell, where they remain in torments and utter darkness as they are kept for the judgment of the great day. 2 Corinthians 5. That judgment that the believer need not fear, that will deal with stewardship, but not with our eternal destiny. Kept for the judgment of the great day, Scripture recognizes no other place except these two for the souls which have been separated from their bodies. In other words, no purgatory. There is no little stopping off place where you can, get a kind of refit so that the things that you didn't quite manage in this life will be able to take care of there. It's quite an attractive proposition depending on where you're coming from, but it's not a biblical proposition. Well, here is what we're dealing with. It's this, and Van Dixhorn, whose work on the Westminster Confession, and Chad came here and preached on the weekend that we had a couples conference, I recall. I wasn't here, but his work on this is very, very good, and I owe some of this to his insights. But what we're confronted with is something that we don't often ponder, and that is that a fully conscious part of every one of us never dies. A fully conscious part of every one of us never dies. It is, if you like, an immortal subsistence which continues to exist and is never annihilated. You say, well, how do we deal with this? Well, only in the period between death and resurrection does a human being exist temporarily as a soul without a body. You get this? In the period between death and the resurrection, a human being continues in an immaterial subsistence to exist as a soul without a body. Now, parenthetically, let me just say that that ought to stop most of us talking in the 3 days after the funeral about Uncle Bob up there playing golf. Wherever you get that stuff from, you didn't get it from reading your Bible. It might make you feel better. It doesn't make me feel better at all. Of course, I don't have an Uncle Bob. But anyway, you understand. This is what is being made clear here. If you want an illustration of it, just look, for example, in the conversation that takes place between Jesus and the thief on the cross. Luke chapter 23. Oh, yeah, so the conversation is going on. The one thief rebuked him, and he says, you know, to the guy on the other side, don't you fear God? Don't you fear God? That's the fact. People don't fear God. Church is a kind of trivial exercise. Anybody mentions anything that's somewhat threatening, says, oh, I need to go to a safe place. Don't you fear God, he says to his friend, since you're under the same sentence of condemnation. And we indeed justly, he says, for we're receiving the due reward of our deeds. But this man, he's done nothing wrong. And he said, Jesus, remember me when you come into your kingdom. And he said to him, truly, I say to you, today you will be with me in paradise. Now notice, you will be with me in paradise today. How does that work? Jesus is not speaking about an embodied existence, because the body of the thief is going to be thrown in a pit, and the body of Jesus is going to be placed in a borrowed tomb. Jesus is speaking about the presence of their souls in heaven, and as that soul may be addressed as both a you and a me. Jesus does not say to him, he doesn't need to say to him, I'll meet your soul later today. No, I will meet you later today. So that immaterial subsistence, that usness, that soul, that spirit, that entity that is so obviously that animates us in our humanity and is so obviously not present in the experience of physical death, that then is going to be reunited, the redemption of the bodies on the day of resurrection. Now there's so many things that remain unknown to us, but we know this, that all people will in some sense live forever, either in Christ. Blessed are those who die in the Lord, as Revelation says, or in their sins. You see, loved ones, this is what makes this message so devastating, isn't it? What do we know? We know that what has been sown as perishable will be raised imperishable. Okay, I think I understand that. I know that it's going to be kind of the same, but it's actually going to be different. Like Jesus' resurrection body. Okay, I can understand that, but I'm not sure I fully grasp it. Nothing is told us about what age or stage anybody will be in eternity. It's one of the questions that people always ask. Will I be a wee boy? I died as a 10-year-old. Will I be a wee boy in heaven? I don't know. But I know this. It'll be better than anything you could ever have imagined. And that is the prospect for the believer. I continually retreat to Richard Baxter in his hymn, you know, Lord, it belongs not to my care whether I live or die. And then he writes, my knowledge of that life is small. The eye of faith is dim. It is enough that Christ knows all and I shall be with him. I don't regard that as a cop-out. I regard that as the ultimate security. He will hold me fast. That's really about all I know. I got a picture on my phone just in the last 48 hours of a father with a little boy going down a ski slope. And the kid, as you've done this with your children, I'm sure the child was just here. He basically could not escape from his father. It was a scary ride, but he held him fast the whole way. Death is a scary ride. The disillusion of our bodies may become in a moment. It may be in an OR ward. Who knows what it will be? But the security that is ours is in the promise of Jesus. If you heed my word, if you trust in me, if you believe in me, you won't actually face the terror of death. Remember when we spoke about this in John 5, we used the illustration of blinking. When you blink, you're blind for a moment. But nobody ever says they're blind. Sorry, I was blind there. They just said, sorry, I blinked. How many times do you blink in a day? 1,500 times? I don't know, 15,000 times. I blink far more than I would like to. So, but in a blink, in a moment, last breath here, the reality of the presence there. I think it is the unknownness of it that is the challenge, certainly it is to me. I'd like to have it more buttoned down. I just wish there was a page that just laid it out. Why hasn't God given us that page? Because he wants us to rely entirely on what he said. And the challenge in living the Christian life for me is I'm tempted to rely on everything else. And it is a strange thing. It's a wonderful thing when we are inching closer to the reality of actually saying, I'm relying solely on you. I've got no particular way of explaining this. That's why Paul, incidentally, in Philippians, where he says, I don't know whether I should depart and be with Christ or stay and do the work that I'm called to do. He says, I'd actually rather go. What he's really saying is that he had to choose between embodied service or being in the presence of Jesus. So let's stop. Death is inescapable. Jesus has conquered it. There are two ways to die, either in our sins or in the Lord. I've been referring to this Revelation verse. I better just quote it, make sure it's there. And I heard a voice from heaven saying, write this, blessed are the dead who die in the Lord from now on. Blessed indeed, says the Spirit, that they may rest from their labors, for their deeds follow him. Jesus says, I want to tell you guys that if you refuse the only shelter that the God whom you claim to be your Father has provided, you will die in your sins. There is no other alternative. Either we die in Christ or we die in our sins. Remember when you took exams at school? You had that, what do you call that guy, the invigilator? I don't know, scary. So they gave you the thing, you sit down and the paper is like that. And then at the appointed hour, they say you can turn your paper over, you turn over, oh, well, oh, no, no. And then you get a good stab at it, and then eventually you hear these words. Complete the sentence that you are presently writing and put your pen down. That's it. But actually, with exams, if you flunk it, you could have another crack at it. But in this test, no. Put down your pen. How did these Jews respond to Jesus? Well, we read on. They said, make him a king. Why don't we kill him? They killed him. That's why only God opens blind eyes and only God softens hard hearts. And if you believe tonight, it's a testimony to the loving compassion of Almighty God, that he reaches down into our stubborn, resistant wills and convinces us of our need of a Savior. And when we know that, then everything doesn't just go smoothly. Everything doesn't then all fall into line. I'm not a fan of the people who got a kind of high ground view of death. Oh, it doesn't matter, you know, in Christ. Yes, it matters. Of course it matters. It matters dramatically, it matters. We sorrow, but not as those who have no hope. For if we believe that Jesus died and rose again, so he will bring with him those who have fallen asleep in him. Well, Lord Jones, when he would tackle things like this, he would say, you know, if I cannot allure you to trust in Christ, let me try and scare you. I want you to be in the kingdom. I want you to know the reality of a forgiven life. I want you to know your sins forgiven. I want you to be able to say, hallelujah, what a Savior.
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0: Father, we are on our earthly pilgrimage. Every breath we take is a gift from you. All our days are numbered. Our times are in your hands as we began the day. We don't know what a day brings, but we do know that you are the Lord of day and the Lord of night, that you have gone to immense lengths in order that we would not be lost, in order that we might be found, in order that we might be saved, in order that we might be secure in Christ. Lord, take away any props that we are using to keep us from casting ourselves entirely upon Christ. For we ask it in his name. Amen.
1: 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Tomorrow we'll consider the claims of Jesus. The Bible teaching of Alistair Begg is furnished by Truth for Life, where the learning is for living.
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11: With SRN News, I'm Rich Thomason in Washington. Secretary of State Rubio says there are details yet to be worked out in talks with Iran. This as U.S. forces have launched a new series of strikes on Iranian military targets. An evacuation order lifted for some of those evacuated from their homes near a chemical storage tank that was in danger of exploding in Southern California. President Trump's endorsement has carried a lot of weight in recent GOP primaries. We'll see how it goes today in Texas, where incumbent U.S. Senator John Cornyn faces off against Trump-endorsed Ken Paxton in a runoff. From Texas to Georgia to the Carolinas, forecasters say flash flooding is a possibility today as much of the South has been swamped by torrential rains. On Wall Street, the Dow futures 273 points higher. NASDAQ futures up 321 points ahead of this morning's opening bell. This is SRN News.
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6: Today will be warm with a mix of clouds and sun, reaching a high of 81. Tonight, expect partly cloudy skies with a low of 59. Tomorrow will also be warm with a blend of sun and clouds, possibly leading to a thunderstorm in the area by late afternoon. The high temperature will once again be 81 degrees. I'm meteorologist Jason Katerina on Faith Talk 1500 and 101.5 FM, online at faithtalkdetroit.com.
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14: 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Orthopraxy, meaning right practice. Know this, God's job is to discern the hearts of people. Your girl's job is to obey him. God will order the times and ways her friends come to know him. Your girl's job is to speak the gospel message. Her obedience and gospel sharing anchored in the love of Christ make her a radiant beacon of light shining in a dark world. Her theology and her love matter.
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19: Believers are to be connected with other believers in caring, in responsibility, in ministry, in love, and in witnessing. Peter said, "You are being built as living stones on top of the foundation, which is the living stone." You're the spiritual house. Some would say, "Well, I gave myself to Jesus, but not to the church. Why?" "Well, because I can be a Christian without it." All right, let me ask you this. How can you be a fulfilled Christian when you are in disobedience?
20: Christians are saved from an eternity in hell, promised an eternal home in heaven, and indwelt by the Holy Spirit. who provides grace and strength for today and tomorrow. Welcome to Leading the Way with International Bible Teacher Dr. Michael Youssef. Today on Leading the Way, Dr. Youssef reminds you that one key ingredient in you having a growing relationship with God is being an active and connective part of a local church. So listen with me now as Dr. Youssef continues his series called I Belong, looking at why the church must be built on the rock.
12: I remember distinctly when the parking deck was being built, and I noticed something that I really did not understand as a layman. I noticed that they were digging in some of those columns, and they would dig in some spot up to 8 feet, and then they stop. And then somewhere else they are digging 10, 15, 20 feet. And I remember asking, why in the world do you have to dig deeper than 8 since you're already digging 8 feet here? Why don't you just dig 8 feet everywhere? And he kind of quietly smiled and said to me, if I do that, you'll have a collapsed building in a very short period of time. We will keep on digging until we find a rock, and then we stop. You see, the builder's concern was not how deep they have to go. Their concern is not how long it's going to take. Their concern is not how much it's going to cost. Their concern is not how nice it's going to look. The one and only concern in laying a foundation is finding a rock and then stop. Why? Because any building that is not built on a rock is not secure and it's not safe. And I have never forgotten this several years ago, and I thought how spiritual and how biblical this is. For the Bible tells us the same thing about the church of Jesus Christ. It is built on Jesus, the rock. That the church of Jesus Christ has to be founded on Jesus, the rock. That the church of Jesus Christ had to be anchored in Jesus, the rock. Once the foundation is secure, the building is safe. And that is why the Apostle Peter calls Jesus the living stone. God appointed his Son, the Lord Jesus Christ, to be the only foundation stone for his church, the only rock on which the church is built, the only living stone on which people can place their faith and their hope, the only sure and secure way for salvation. And that is why 700 years before Jesus was born, the prophet Isaiah in 28:16 said, see, I lay in Zion a tested stone, a precious stone for sure foundation. The one who trusts in that stone, in that rock, will never be dismayed. In some translations said, never be ashamed. And by Zion, of course, the Lord means the church. The church of Jesus Christ. The reason Jesus is called the cornerstone is because in biblical times, when they build a building, what we would call the foundation, they called the cornerstone. And the cornerstone upon which the entire building hinges, the power of the building, the strength of the building, the shape of the building, the size of the building, the design of the building, the cohesion of the building, the unity of the building, the symmetry of the building, everything is dependent on that cornerstone. If that cornerstone is right, the building is magnificent. If the cornerstone is wrong, sooner or later, and it may take time, sooner or later the building will collapse. Not only that, but the stones that go into making that building after the foundation has been laid, they are placed in relationship to the cornerstone. Every stone or every brick that goes into the building is placed in relationship to where the cornerstone is. And that's how the builders would talk. And that is where you and you and you come in. Now I want you to turn with me to 1 Peter chapter 2. Here's the most marvelous thing about this passage. Look at verse 4. He talks about the living stone, the Lord Jesus Christ. And then he goes into verse 5 and says, you who have come to Christ, you who have submitted to Christ's authority, you who have received him as Savior and Lord, you too are living stones. Some of you say, wait a minute, Michael, wait a minute. He just called Jesus the living stone, right? How can he call us living stones? Here, let me read it again. You also, like living stones, are being built into the spiritual house to be a holy priesthood. When you become a member in the body of Christ, when you come to Jesus Christ, here's what you're saying. You're saying, Lord, I surrender my rights and my privileges to be what I want to be. And now I want to be what you want me to be. That's what you have done when you joined the body of Christ. And that is why in the last message, I talked to you about the church as the bride of Christ, which the scripture talks about in several places. Just as the bride delights herself in the bridegroom, and just as the bride's joy comes from her surrendering to the bridegroom, her fulfillment comes from being one with the bridegroom. Here Peter says, you became living stones like Jesus. I want you to hear me right. This is of vital importance. Probably one of the most important messages that you will hear about your place if you know Jesus. Listen carefully. God, in his wisdom, chose to build a spiritual house we call the church. He could have just laid the foundation, Jesus Christ, and left it there. But he didn't. You know why? You know why? How else would the world come to know the foundation? How can the world be invited to come to the foundation? How can the world see and understand the importance and the impact of the foundation? How can the world be reminded of the vital necessity of the foundation, not only from this life, but for eternity? So God, in his wisdom, decided that on the foundation, Jesus Christ, that he will establish, that he will build a building, a spiritual building. Why? So that the world may be attracted to the foundation. So that the world may come to know about the foundation. So that the building may be a witness to the power of the foundation. So that the building may stand as a testimony to the power of the foundation. And here's Peter, what Peter is saying. He said, each member is a living stone built into a spiritual house. Jesus Christ himself is the foundation of the building. Each member is a living stone, not as isolated believers scattered everywhere, doing their things, lone rangers, no. Not as scattered stone all over the place, no. Not even as group of individual stones just piled up willy-nilly and so close in proximity, no. Peter is not saying that. He is saying that for the believer, it is not enough to just go around and say, you know, I am saved and sanctified. Isn't that God good? I'm not saying you shouldn't say that, but I'm saying it's not enough. Listen to me. Believers are to be connected with each other. They are to be connected with other believers in caring, in responsibility, in ministry, in love, and in witnessing. Peter said, you are being built as living stones on top of the foundation, which is the living stone. You're the spiritual house. Some would say, well, I gave myself to Jesus, but not to the church. But why? Why? Oh, because I can be a Christian without it. All right, let me ask you this. How can you be a fulfilled Christian when you are in disobedience? What is a brick made for? What is a stone made for? The purpose for which it's made is to be in a building. And that's what Peter is saying here. Imagine a brick that couldn't speak, and every time the builder tried to grab that brick, and the brick says, don't touch me. Don't touch me. Well, you know, there are Christians like that. Now, aim it right, please. If you are a Rolling Stone Christian, you are not fulfilling God's purpose in your life. Did you hear that? I want to repeat that. I like that. If you are a Rolling Stone Christian, you are not fulfilling God's purpose for your life. It is by being built in the church that you become effective in service, that you become effective in witnessing, that you become effective in ministering, that you become effective in doing God's work. I love it when somebody comes and says, I want to go across the world to tell people about Jesus Christ. I say, have you gone across the street yet? In fact, I want to tell you something. The Apostle Paul tells the Corinthians in 1 Corinthians, particularly in chapter 14, he said the non-believers would experience genuine conversion to Christ. How? Not when they go on attending a Christian entertainment center. Not when they are treated like celebrities. Not when they are told to feel as comfortable as they want, just the way they are. No. He said they're going to walk into the church and they will be overwhelmed by the presence of God in the way God's children are worshiping God and honoring God and praising God and surrendering to God. And at that moment, they will fall on their faces and they will come to Jesus and they will say, Jesus is Lord. That's what he said. Please hear me right. When the church is made up of living stones connected together, when the church is made up of people who are living the gospel, people who are living as distinct people, who are living as a holy community, who are living as loving and caring people, only then would an unbeliever come and fall on his or her face and recognize and turn to the Lord Jesus Christ. Look at verse 5 again. 1 Peter 2, verse 5. You also, like stones, are being built into a spiritual house to be what? Prickly individuals? To be what? Independent individuals. To be what? Separated individuals? No. To be a holy priesthood. Did you get that? A holy priesthood offering spiritual sacrifice acceptable to God through Jesus Christ. Did you know that the New Testament teaches that every believer in Jesus Christ is a priest? Did you know that? Yes. Well, it might be news to some of you, but that's all right. That's okay. That's what the Bible teaches. Every person who comes to Jesus Christ, receive him as the only Savior of their life and the Lord of their life, becomes a priest. Immediately becomes a priest. What are the priests supposed to do in the Old Testament? The priests in the Old Testament were supposed to reflect the holiness of God. The priest represented God before people. The priest constantly offered sacrifice of prayer and praise and thanksgiving. And I want to make you a promise today. If you are able to grasp the importance and the seriousness of your priesthood to God, you will never, never, never see yourself as an average Christian. Ever. Ever. You'll never see yourself as an average Christian. I hate the word average anyway. You'll never be an average Christian. Let me explain this to you. In the Old Testament, priests were chosen by God to do what? To represent the people before God and God to the people. But not only that. The priests were invited to come to God and to have access to God. Not everybody had that. Not only that, but the priests were set apart for the service of God. Not only that, but the priests were anointed with oil, which is a symbol of the fullness of the Holy Spirit. They, in other words, very, very, very privileged group of people. They were just not the humdrum. They were not the hoi polloi. They were privileged people. And Peter is telling us here, that's who you are in Christ in the New Testament. You are a very privileged person. Listen to me. The reason we don't take our calling seriously, the reason we don't understand our priesthood in relationship to God seriously, either we forget or we refuse to focus on the fact that we are called by God to be the priests in the New Testament. You take everything that was said about priests in the Old Testament and you apply it to yourself as a believer, and that's who you are in Christ. Every one of us who know Jesus, every one of us. Listen, if you just focus on that privilege of priesthood, if you just take a few moments every day, start your day focusing, I'm a priest, I'm a privileged. Yeah, the Levites who were priests, they never forgot. Of course, there were periods of time when there was backsliding. Whole nation was backsliding and the priests were terrible. And that's why Ezekiel condemns them feeding themselves and not the flock of God. But generally speaking, the priests in the Old Testament were people who are so conscious of the fact that they were chosen by God, that they were called by God, that they're given special privileges by God. And if you focus on that privilege, you would be totally focused on holiness and righteous living. I promise you that. You would not be struggling in all this area and that area. You would be totally focused on serving without counting the cost. You would be totally focused on committing yourself totally, wholly, completely without reservation. If you just understand that you are a priest, you belong to a priesthood, a special group of people that Jesus have privileged. You see, in the Old Testament, the priests took their calling and their privilege very, very, very seriously. And Peter's saying, you need to do exactly the same. You need to do exactly the same with your call to the priesthood of all believers. You are a priest. You are a priest, whether you're a boy or a girl, man or woman. You are a priest if you know Jesus. Living stones linked together, linked with each other and to the living stone. But he said more than that. And this is why I'm telling you, this is one of the most delightful passages. You can spend your life just memorizing it, reading it, and you'll never get the depth of it. Verse 9, look at verse 9. He said more than that. He said, you priests? Oh, man, this is incredible. Priests? Just all the privileges and the responsibilities that were given to the Old Testament priests? Yep, but he said, no, no. In the New Testament, there is more. You got a little added bonus here that the Old Testament priest did not have. Can you imagine that? That you and I, who are in Christ, have extra privilege that the Old Testament priest who stood there in the temple did not have. Verse 9, he said, you are royal priesthood. He's not just any old priest. You're a royal priest. What does that mean? It means that you're not only related to God by redemption and calling, but you're also related to God by adoption. So you're not just a priest, but you are the child of the king. He's your daddy. You are the sons and the daughters of the royal blood of your father, the King of Kings and the Lord of Lords. And the reason many Christians don't take the role as intercessors, as the priests did of old, is because they don't understand the importance that God places on that priesthood. God in his wisdom said that he is going to respond to the intercession of the priests. I am convinced that there are unclaimed blessings, that there are unclaimed promises, there are many unanswered prayers, and simply because we, the spiritual royal priests, have failed to understand the practice of our priestly intercession and the responsibility and the authority that God has placed in us. Now, I believe God is calling us at this very moment in history is to be the church of Jesus Christ. His design said we, in obedience, become the living stones. And we will receive all of the blessings that God has for us and the blessings that will bless the kingdom through us. I know in my own life, I know that for a fact. I know that my true blessing, my genuine blessing come when the kingdom and Jesus' glory and his name is above all else in my life.
20: thank you for joining Dr. Michael Youssef for another life-changing episode in his I Belong series, right here on Leading the Way. And we hope that Dr. Youssef's words have encouraged you to align with the cornerstone of the church, meaning with the living stone, Jesus Christ, who along with an active, spirit-led faith guides and offers strength and courage through even your most difficult seasons.
0: I grew up in a very traumatic living situation. I was sexually abused. I was very terrified of pretty much everything, and I didn't trust anyone. And I had a great desire to be loved. My heart craved love. As I look back, I can tell that there were many instances where the Lord was beckoning for me to draw near to Him. Sometimes I would just walk by a church and I felt like the church was calling me to come inside. One day I was at home and the Lord impressed in my spirit that He was real. And I decided to ask the Lord to come into my heart and save me. And I was baptized. As I grew in my Christian faith, I entered a phase in my life where it was very confusing. It was during that time of crisis that I started listening to Dr. Michael Youssef's teachings, which I found were very uncompromising, and that really drew me. The Lord was showing me that I needed to hold fast to His word and that He could be trusted as a sure foundation. And Dr. Youssef preaches the uncompromising truth, the word of God.
21: Though your sins are like scarlet, they shall be white as snow. That's our God.
0: By listening to Dr. Michael Youssef, my faith began to grow. As the Lord says, faith cometh by hearing, and hearing by the word of God. And when I found out that Dr. Youssef and the rest of the team were coming to DC, I was so excited. I just knew that I had to be there to hear Dr. Youssef proclaim the gospel and to be in prayer along with my brothers and sisters in Christ. It was such an amazing event. In addition to Awake America, I am so excited about the navigators. There are people all over the world who can access these navigators and hear the gospel being proclaimed in their own native language. That is just so awesome. The Lord used Leading the Way with Dr. Michael Youssef in my life to help me greatly. Now, the way that the Lord is using me, He's just constantly connecting me with people and giving me a burden for people so that I can pray for them and share the good news of the gospel. You can trust the Lord. He loves you. His word is true.
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4: Yeah, he's had some amazing adventures.
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4: And we're starting here with part two as Chad shares how he felt immediately after the exhilaration of completing the Navy SEAL training. Here's Chad Williams speaking at Wingmen Ministries on today's episode of Focus on the Family with Jim Daly.
5: It's something that we're all familiar with, at least to some degree. The idea that I'm not happy with where I'm at in my life right now, but I've got plans, I've got goals, I've got something I'm aiming at, an achievement. And if I could just get there, if I could just get that position or that salary or that home or that relationship, my family in this spot, then I'd be happy. So I'm working towards it. And so what you do is you believe that if I could just get to that goal, that's where I'll be satisfied. So you develop a hunger. And that hunger gives you drive, it gives you the discipline to ultimately get there, and you achieve your goal, and you have tasted it, the feeling of success, and you are satisfied just like you thought you would be. But what happens? That satisfaction does not last. And so what do? We just reason within ourselves. Okay, it makes sense. It didn't last because I didn't go for something big enough, something great enough. I just need to raise the bar a little bit more, trek up the mountain a little bit higher. Then it will deliver for me. And so you raise that bar, you go a little further, a little higher, you get there, you drink it up, satisfied like you thought, but what happens? You get hungry, you get thirsty all over again. It's like this vicious cycle. Here's the big question, is what happens when you get to a point where you can no longer reason within yourself and say, I'll just raise the bar. Suppose maybe you got to the peak. A billionaire has asked this question in Forbes magazine, if you could go back in time and give yourself a word of advice, what would it be? And his response was, hey, if I could go back to, I'd say, hey, self, when you get to the top of the mountain, there's nothing up there. And so for me, you know, here I am becoming this Navy SEAL. This is my top of the mountain. If this doesn't do it, I can't think of any other peak, any next. And maybe I'm not being imaginative enough, but I just realize if this doesn't do it, nothing will. And so that graduation day, not only was it one of the happiest moments of my life, but it was also really the fulfillment of those words, one of the loneliest moments a man will ever experience when he's achieved that which he thought would deliver the ultimate. In the end, it lets him down. I felt like I was better off not being a SEAL and looking forward to becoming a Navy SEAL, because then at least I had something in front of me to give me drive to invest into. But now that I've arrived and I realize I'm still just the same person, it's really the fulfillment of those words. Well, where do you go from there? Of course, I'm not going to let anybody know how I really feel. I mean, I got my buddies pat me on the back. You did it. You got to be on top of the world. And I just be like, yeah, living a dream, rock star. When in reality, I was more miserable at that stage of my life than I'd ever been. I invested everything. I don't know what I thought. Just everything would come together once I become a SEAL. But I'm still just the same guy. So I get put on SEAL Team 1. And at the time, SEAL Team 1 had just come home off a deployment. Whole team's given some time off, some leave. So I'm going back to my hometown, hanging out with old friends. And again, they're just, you know, you got to be on top of the world, Chad. Like, woo, let's go out, let's drink, let's party. Well, everything just kind of went downhill for me from that point forward. And I was just really getting reckless and out of control. I mean, I was just doing whatever felt. I felt like I didn't feel anymore. And so what gave me some stimulation, some feeling, was drinking and partying with the guys. But all the foolishness that just comes out of that. You know, the blacking out, waking up the next day, hearing about the shameful things that you did, trying to act like it's a badge of honor, you know, getting into fights. And you know, I woke up one morning needing 26 stitches in my knuckles for a thing I don't remember. I was in the back seat of my parents' car. They're driving. They want to drop me off in San Diego at the SEAL team, get rid of me. And they're basically telling me, look, we love you. You're our son, but do not come back. You know, you came into our house last night spreading blood all over the walls. You're out of your mind challenging your dad to a fight. We don't know what your deal is. You know, my dad's saying, you're going to get yourself killed or somebody else killed. You really need to get your act together. And I wish I could tell you that I felt some remorse, but at that stage of my life, my conscience was just so numb, I just laughed it off. Like, I did what? That's a

0: serious. 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And, you know, they're just looking at me like, he just doesn't get it. You know, and all I was thinking about was, we stole two kegs of beer. That's the last thing I really remember is drinking one up. And I think we stashed the other one in my dad's garage in my hometown. So I get stitched up by the dock in Coronado, San Diego. And I go, I'm going to go back and go drink that other keg of beer. So I make my way back to Huntington. I show up. My dad's like, what are you doing here? And I just want to get to this keg that I stashed in his garage. And you know, all this time, they'd always been inviting me and praying for me, trying to get me to go to these evangelistic events, to church. And church was a thing I did when I was little. I'm like, that's your guys' thing now. Don't worry about me. You know, my mom's always, we're praying for you. I'd come home with a twisted ankle, you know, walking around like, I don't know what I did last night out drinking. My mom'd be like, what happened to you? I don't know. And she'd just be like, I was praying that God would get your attention. So you pray for this? This is your prayers? Like, don't pray for me. So they're always praying. They're always inviting me to go. And I decide, all right, I'll go. But the motives were not sincere. My whole plan was this. I want to get to that keg of beer. I'm not going to force my way in. I could tell my dad's pretty serious about not letting me in. If I just go, I could suffer through it. I'll punch through and punch my card into this little church event. It'll be over by 9 o'clock at night. I'm not even going to start my night till 10 or 11. And so we'll get home. They'll be so happy I went. They'll go to sleep. I'll fall right off their radar. Then I'll grab that keg and off we really go. So I say, all right, I'll go to the thing. You will? Like, yeah, let's go. Poor them, right? They have no idea my real motives here. Well, we get there. And there happens to be a man that's speaking there that evening by the name of Greg Laurie. You know, I just knew, hey, this guy's a good storyteller. At least it's not some old boring guy that's going to put me to sleep. And so I'm listening, and boom, he starts talking about a soldier. I'm thinking, great, at least if I'm going to come to some church event, I get to hear a story about a soldier. Here I am, an active duty SEAL. And the soldier was named Naaman. He was a Syrian commander. He's got this entourage of men that highly respect him, highly regard him. Even the king enjoys Naaman's company. I mean, I'm thinking Naaman sounds like he could have been a Navy SEAL and he, you know, had their binge at the thing during his time. Naaman's this mighty man of valor, it says, but Naaman had leprosy. And it's explained that leprosy during Naaman's time was a skin disease that was certain death. He was a dead man walking. And so picture this, if you would. So much for all of Naaman's success. This outward man, this persona, this Syrian commander with all that armor. When in reality, underneath that armor, underneath that clothing, the real Naaman, he's falling apart. He's deteriorating. He's this dead man walking. It's been said that not even the worst criminal of all Syria would ever want to trade skin with Naaman. Well, immediately, secretly, this all clicked for me. You know, that is just like my situation. Here I am, a SEAL, you know, on the outside, when in reality, you know, I'm more miserable than I'd ever been. And how many of us can relate with that, being a certain man in front of your friends, your coworkers, your family members, when in reality, there is something else going on underneath it all? Well, Naaman, no doubt about it, he is this man that does things in his own power, his own might. He's exhausted every avenue, tried every doctor, done everything he can. It can't be done. He can't be healed. But he hears about this prophet by the name of Elisha who might be able to do something about this leprosy. He serves the God of Israel. So he makes a 150-mile trip with his men, his entourage, bringing the equivalent of millions upon millions of dollars in gold, silver, and apparel, visiting him, knocking on the door. He wants to be healed. But what happens is this. He won't even come to the door. Doesn't even give him the courtesy of a face-to-face conversation. Sends a servant to the door to relay a message. Says, if you just go dip yourself in the Jordan River 7 times, when you come up, your flesh will be restored to you. Well, it says that Naaman became furious. I mean, could you imagine? He just came all this way with all of his men, and he disrespects him like this, won't even give him a face-to-face conversation. He could probably just about have this prophet's head. And before he does something foolish like that, it says he turned and he went away in a rage, reasoning out loud. You know, I thought he was going to come out, wave his hand over this place, call in the name of the Lord his God. And, you know, he wants me to go dip in that filthy water over there. I've got cleaner water where I'm from. And Naaman's true obstacle here, if you haven't caught it yet, it's his pride. It's his ego. His pride's getting in the way. It's causing him just to bail. Well, his men, they hate to see this. They're running up to him, and they're trying to reason with him and saying, look, Naaman, come on. You know, if that prophet came out and gave you some big, great thing to do, you would have done it. But because it was such a simple thing, just go dip yourself in this water, to him it seemed like a foolish thing. Well, something these guys say to Naaman, it begins to wear away at him. It begins to get through. And don't miss this, how difficult this might have been for him to finally go ahead and turn and make that move to go out into that water. Maybe his men that so highly revered him, so much respect for him, they've got this view of him, maybe they'd never really seen the real Naaman that he was hiding underneath it all. As he peels away that armor, that's the very act of peeling away that pride that needed to go. Being transparent, his real condition, wow, the real Naaman, as he walks out into this water, an act of faith and trust, believing this God of Israel is going to come through. Dipping himself these 7 times, coming up, and on that 7th time, he had brand new skin, like that of a baby. Well, I'm on the edge of my seat. Remember, I had big plans to go out drinking this night, and all of a sudden, I feel myself just totally captivated, and then I kind of felt like I got left behind, because I was right there with Naaman. But this is where it picks back up. It gets pointed out that, look, just as Naaman was a certain man on the outside, in front of his men, a Syrian commander, great success in battle. When in reality, we know, we see something else is going on underneath it all. Who are you? Who are you in front of your friends and your coworkers? Who are you when you're in your room and the lights are off and all you're left with is your own thoughts?
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0: You know, Naaman, he had his leprosy. He got a disease. It's called sin. And that's where it really hit me. That, yeah, I do have this serious disease called sin. Sin, just as leprosy, has devastating consequences. Leprosy leads to death, and the wages of sin is death. That's the consequences. But Naaman's provided this way out. And so then it gets explained, what is ours? You know, that just as Naaman, he had this way out by going out into this water. Well, we don't put our faith and trust that God's going to come through some river and some water. What it is this, is God sent his son, Jesus of Nazareth, to come into this world on a rescue mission. And he lived a holy, perfect, sinless life that I could not, that no one has ever lived or will live. And that leprosy in the Old Testament is a picture of sin being spotted and blotted, the blemishes of it. But Jesus, he was holy, pure, unblemished. And then he goes to the cross. And why did he go to the cross? Like we say, it was a rescue mission. He went there with purpose. His rescue mission to save his people from what? From their sin. And so what took place at the cross is Jesus traded skin with you and I, as it were. He took our leprosy, our sin, upon himself so that we could be switched, so that we could be lavished with God's grace and his mercy. Not only paying the penalty and the consequences of that sin in our place, but rising again from the dead, showing that he has not only power over sin, but power over death. And then he declares that because I live, you also shall live. But remember, for Naaman, it all started with what? It all started with humbling himself before his creator. He needed to go to his own funeral, as it were. Well, Jesus says this is where it starts. If anyone wants to come after me, he says he must deny self. That deny self is that repentance of sin. That's not just the realization that I have sinned and I'm sorry I got caught, right? Judas was sorry he got caught. It is, I am so sorry, I want to disassociate with this old man. I want to strip him off. He gets nailed to the cross right there with Jesus. And so that turning from sin, that repentance is turning away from the old man, disassociating, and then you put your faith and trust not in some water, but in this person, Jesus of Nazareth, to do what he says he will do. He does all the hard work, the heavy lifting, paying the penalty of that sin. The moment you turn from your sin and place your faith and trust in him, it was explained to me that night that just as Naaman's leprosy was blotted out, wiped away, God will remember your sin no more. In fact, the New Testament says, repent and be converted that your sins may be blotted out, just like that leprosy. Blotted out that times refreshing may come. March 14, 2007, it hit me that this is what it really is all about. You know, here I am trying to find fulfillment and identity and all of these other little things that just never really fully satisfy. They never really deliver. It's like decaf, right? Jesus says that if you drink of his living water, he says you'll never thirst again. How is it that all these other things leave you hungry and thirsty for more, but he says you will never thirst again? The way that works is this, is because once you have that right relationship with your creator that you're always meant to have through his son Jesus, the search is over and you are complete. You're complete. And then all these other things in life that leave you hungry and thirsty for more, never really satisfied, you could actually finally enjoy them now like you never have before in their proper category where they belong. They're all supplementary, secondary to life. And so I find myself that night repenting of my sin, placing my faith and trust in Christ, and I experience what the scriptures say, that if any man be in Christ, he is a new creation. Old things pass away, behold, all things become new. I don't even have the words to describe just, wow, the relief, that the burden, this old man that racked up so much sin just forgiven, and he did all the heavy lifting. I didn't have to do anything, but he paid the highest price he could possibly pay to set me free. And so that's why we not only call him Savior, but Lord, because we owe him our allegiance, we owe him our loyalty. Just like the Apostle Paul, that moment that he was flipped around on that Damascus road, his first question is, Lord, what would you have me do? And that ought to be our question to him as well. He's Savior and he's Lord, meaning that he informs us how we ought to live our lives from that point forward. And we do everything in word or deed in his name. And so, needless to say, I never went back to that keg of beer. In fact, I forgot about that keg of beer. Years later, I'm helping my dad clean out the garage. Completely forgot about the thing. He pulls his tarp back, and he, all of a sudden, there it is. He goes, what is this? And I'm like, oh, no. Remember that night we all went to church? I got a funny story to share with you about my original plans for that evening. You know, so fast forward now, here I am, this active duty Navy SEAL, but also a follower of Jesus Christ. And now I've got this real fulfillment in what we're doing. And remember, we're going after evil men, men that take suicide vests, strap them onto mentally handicapped women. You know the words, that all that's required for evil to triumph is for good men to stand back and do nothing. We're not going to stand back and do nothing. I remember as we're going down this road, I see a sign, and it says Fallujah, Iraq, in English and in Arabic. And that's when it hit me for the first time on this entire deployment that, whoa, I wonder if Scott ever saw this same sign before he entered into Fallujah. It's one of those main big signs. It's just, what are the odds that they switched out the signs? It's only been several years. And I kind of tripped out on that thinking, like, that's one of the last signs he probably looked at before he got into this ambush. Little did we know, we're being set up for an ambush. As we go pulling up to this house, you know, it's going to be business as usual. We're going to get this guy when he's sleeping. He doesn't even know. Well, he knew we were coming. He was informed by the source that told us about him. Apparently, he went and told this guy that we're coming. And so he had his little minions all set up. And as we're in our most vulnerable spot, that's when all hell broke loose. And we're getting shot at from three different directions, taking effective fire. And you know, it's time for us to do what we do best as SEALs: shoot, move, and communicate. And really, against all the odds in this gunfight, I mean, ambushes, you typically don't all come out of this thing alive. This is how my mentor died. We ended up killing and driving back the enemy, and the worst we had was one guy that got shot in the butt, and he was just laughing about it after some morphine. And we all came back out of that situation, getting the guy that we were going after, and we all came home alive out of that situation. And, you know, something I want to hammer home with you guys, though, is that it doesn't always work out that way. And so I want to close on this, is that freedom, it isn't free, and we know that it's paid for in the currency of blood. Men like Mike Mansour, a U.S. Navy SEAL, while he was in a place called Ramadi in Iraq, he was up on top of a roof providing cover for some other SEALs on the road, when from an unknown location, an insurgent throws a hand grenade up on the roof, hits Mikey in the chest, falls into the dark. If you could imagine, he had an exit just a step away. So that grenade, not his problem. But here's the catch, is that there's some other SEALs on the roof with them, and they didn't stand a chance of hopping up in time and getting past this grenade. So Mikey's last word was grenade, as he threw himself down just enough time to get over the top of it, to smother it as it went off. And he absorbed the blast of that grenade all on himself, taking all that shrapnel, the metal, and he suffered for 30 minutes before he died. But because of what he did, every single one of those other guys on the roof, they all lived. And so you can mark these words down in history. Greater love has no one than this, than to lay down one's life for his friends. That's what Mike Mansour did. You know, my friend Scott, for the longest time, I didn't really want to talk about what happened to him because it's difficult. But, you know, I've realized that I have a responsibility. You know, I have a story to share. And although he was killed and hung from this Euphrates River Bridge, it wasn't without purpose. It wasn't in vain. One of the last things he ever said to me was, "Junior, when I go over there, perhaps I could make a difference." And so again, those words, greater love has no one than this, and one that lays down his life for his friends. You know, part of our SEAL creed before we go out in any operation, and maybe, you know, death might be an imminent thing. You know, we might not all come back home alive. You know, Master Chief might get up and reflect on some of these guys like Mike Mansour or Scott Helvenston to get the platoon fired up. In fact, part of our creed is that in the worst of conditions, I'll rely on the legacy of those who have gone before me to steady my resolve and guide my every deed. And there's nothing like that. To remember guys like that, it gets you from this mode of what might happen to me to it's like you get this bulletproof, like, let's go get the operation done. Well, in a similar way, you know, we have one other legacy to look at, to reflect on, that we all have in common with. It's the man who spoke those words of greater love I quoted. It's none other than Jesus of Nazareth. And he said those words at a very unique time. It's prior to going to the cross. And so let's think of our King of Kings this way, that just as Mike Mansour jumps on this grenade, absorbing the blast of this grenade on himself, why? So that others could live. Let's not forget that Jesus, when he went to the cross, he absorbed the blast, not of some hand grenade, but the blast, the consequences, the effects of our sin he absorbed on himself. Why did he do that? So that we all could live. And just as my friend Scott killed and hung from this Euphrates River Bridge for the sake of freedom, never forget that Jesus was killed and he was hung from that cross of Calvary so that we could be set free from the eternal consequences of sin. Greater love has no one than this, and one that lays down his life for his friends. You could see it in men like Mike Mansour and Scott Helvenston, and I think even greater, look to the cross. That's the proper perspective, the Lamb of God who takes away the sin of the world. It says, "For he," speaking of the Father, "made him," Jesus, "who knew no sin, to become sin for us, that we might become the righteousness of God in him." And he has a purpose for each and every one of us. And he's made this purpose crystal clear. You know, there's some particular things, certain gifts, certain abilities, certain tasks that God gives us. But there's a crystal clear marching orders that we've been given. Just like in the SEAL teams, when we're given a duty and a task, that's the very definition of a commission, we're expected to follow through on it. Well, we've been given a duty and a task from our commander of the universe. And that duty and task is to go do what? It's to go and spread the gospel message. You know, C.S. Lewis says, enemy-occupied territory. That is what this world is. But Christianity is a story of how our rightful king, that's Jesus, he has landed, you might say in disguise, but now he's calling us all to take part in his great campaign of sabotage. That campaign of sabotage, guys, is overthrowing the plans of the enemy of our soul. We are in a real battle. This is a real battlefield. And he is like the ultimate terrorist. And remember, suicide bombers, what do? They strap on a vest. They know they're going down. They're trying to wreck as many people's lives with them as they possibly can. Wasn't the enemy of our soul the ultimate suicide bomber? I mean, he knows he's going down. He's going to hell, and he's trying to drag down as many people with him as he possibly can. And we've been given the task to go and charge the kingdom of darkness. With what weapon? We've been given the gospel. That's the greatest weapon we have to charge the kingdom of darkness with. And so we have these marching orders.
1: This is Focus on the Family with Jim Daly, and we're going to have to end this inspirational message from Chad Williams right there. Let me add that Chad served our country so faithfully as a Navy SEAL for 5 years, completing tours of duty in the Philippines, Saudi Arabia, Bahrain, and Iraq. And our thanks, of course, to Chad for his service and also to Wingman Ministries for allowing us to use this presentation.
2: Wow, John, I really appreciate Chad's message, bringing that military perspective to our lives as believers in Jesus Christ. Our goal in life should not be to just achieve peace and comfort. We've been given a mission by our Lord to take the gospel to all nations, and that's found right there in the New Testament, Matthew chapter 28, verse 18. we have our marching orders right there. And evangelism is our primary goal here at Focus on the Family. Of course, we want to help you have a better marriage and help you in your parenting skills. But if you don't have a relationship with Jesus Christ, you're literally missing the boat. Let me put it this way. If you died tonight, do you know for sure that you'd go to heaven? Would you like to? If so, pray this prayer with me right now. Lord Jesus, I agree that I am a sinner. Thank you for dying on the cross for my sins. I repent and turn away from my past transgressions. I open the door of my life and receive you as my Savior and Lord. Thank you for forgiving my sins and giving me eternal life. Make me the kind of person you want me to be. Amen.
1: Amen. And if you prayed that prayer with Jim, please let us know. We'd love to celebrate that occasion with you and that start of the rest of your life with that best decision you could ever make to follow Jesus. 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
3: With SRN News, I'm Rich Thomason in Washington. Secretary of State Rubio says there are details yet to be worked out in talks with Iran. This as U.S. forces have launched a new series of strikes on Iranian military targets. An evacuation order lifted for some of those evacuated from their homes near a chemical storage tank that was in danger of exploding in Southern California. President Trump's endorsement has carried a lot of weight in recent GOP primaries. We'll see how it goes today in Texas, where incumbent U.S. Senator John Cornyn faces off against Trump-endorsed Ken Paxton in a runoff. From Texas to Georgia to the Carolinas, forecasters say flash flooding is a possibility today as much of the South has been swamped by torrential rains. On Wall Street, the Dow futures 273 points higher. NASDAQ futures up 300 21 points out of this morning's opening bell. 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
4: This afternoon will be warm with a mix of clouds and sunshine, reaching a high of 82. Tonight, expect partly cloudy skies with a low of 62. Tomorrow will also be warm with a blend of clouds and sunshine, possibly accompanied by a late afternoon thunderstorm in the area. The high will be around 81 degrees. I'm meteorologist Jason Caterina on Faith Talk 1500 and 101.5 FM, online at faithtalkdetroit.com.
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6: 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Jim Sanders, executive vice president of Ambassador Advertising, has watched God turn ordinary days into extraordinary opportunities. 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
13: The cares and distractions of life can take us away from God. Today, Pastor Greg Laurie points out the Bible lays out clear steps we can take to bring us right back.
12: So we need to listen carefully, but it's also about doing, applying it, obeying.

0: Imagine assembling a complicated piece of furniture without the instructions. You wind up with extra screws, a wobbly chair, and maybe a bruised ego. Well, that's a good picture of life without the Bible. God's Word is our instruction manual, keeping us from poor decisions and the devil's smooth sales pitches. Well, today on A New Beginning, Pastor Greg Laurie shows us how to build a life where the pieces fit together, because they all came straight from the manufacturer.
1: We're in Nehemiah, which is a story of the children of Israel returning to Jerusalem to rebuild the walls of Jerusalem. So now the walls of Jerusalem are completed. They've rebuilt the walls of Jerusalem in a record 52 days. Amazing. Now look at what happens. Go over to Nehemiah 8, verse 1. The people assembled with a unified purpose at the square inside the water gate. They asked Ezra the scribe to bring out the book of the law of Moses, which the Lord had given for Israel to obey. And on October 8th, Ezra the priest brought the book of the law before the assembly, which included the men and the women and the children old enough to understand. He faced the square inside the water gate from early morning to noon and read aloud to everyone who could understand. All the people listened closely to the book of the law. And when they saw him open the book, they rose to their feet. I love this. So now they're having a Bible study. And a revival breaks out. And these are some signs of revival. When I say revival, I mean these are signs that you're spiritually alive. Signs that you're flourishing spiritually. Signs that you are the kind of Christian you ought to be. Number one, you're having revival when you're hungry for God's word. Look at verse 1. They asked Ezra, the priest, to bring out the book of the law of Moses. They asked, hey man, would you give us a Bible study? So Ezra enters the story again. Now Ezra was a part of the beginning of the story of the rebuilding of Jerusalem. He led the first wave of the Jews back where they rebuilt the temple, but his task had been completed. God raised up Nehemiah to come back and rebuild the walls. And so Ezra had been, I don't want to sound the back burner, but he hadn't been in the narrative at this point. And God brings him back again. They say, we want to see Ezra again. He, you know, he's the one we need now. Reminding us that we all have a part to play in the work of God. And Ezra's an older guy now. He might have thought, well, no one wants to hear from me anymore, you know. They're saying, Ezra, bring back Ezra. So he's back here now bringing the word of God to them. You may feel like your best days are behind you. Hey, Moses didn't even get started until he was 80 years old. Who knows what God could do? You know, as people get older, you know, they start thinking about retirement. I was just talking to someone here, and he says, the word retirement is not in my vocabulary. Why would I retire? I love to. He's actually a foreman. He has a construction company. And he says, I love to get out there and talk to these people about Jesus Christ. And I have ministry opportunities every day. And I love that. As you get older, you may have new opportunities. Hopefully, you've acquired some wisdom with the passing of the years that you can pass on to others. Ezra. God still wants to use Ezra. So now he's the one bringing the message to the people. And they listen closely to what he was saying. You know, a preacher can tell when you're paying attention. I don't know if you know this, but I can see you. And there's telltale signs, maybe what I'm saying is not connecting. When you yawn, yeah, that's a big one. Even when you do the cover up the yawn, I know those too, you know. Or you stretch your arms, or you look at your watch, or you start hitting your watch. These are not good signs. Or I like the one where you act like you're praying when you're sleeping. I know you're not praying. You can fold your hands. And look, there's no excuse for boring preaching. But there's also a place for listening well. For giving your attention with intention. The story is told of President Calvin Coolidge, who attended church one Sunday. He came home after and his wife said, well, Cal, what did the preacher have to say? President Coolidge said, well, he preached on sin. She said, well, what did he have to say about it? He says, I think he was against it. He wasn't paying attention. So we need to listen carefully. Number two, you're having revival when people spontaneously and passionately worship God. Look at verse 6. Ezra praised the Lord, the great God, and all the people said, amen, amen. And they lifted their hands and they bowed down and worshiped with their faces to the ground. I like that. Amen. It's a good thing to say amen. Say amen right now. Go.
2: Amen.
1: There you go. Amen just means so be it. I agree. It's an affirmation that people are saying, amen. This is a beautiful scene. These people just can't get enough of God's word. Look at verse 3. He faced a square inside the water gate from early morning to noon and read aloud to everyone. And the people were standing. That means they stood for 6 hours listening to the message. So don't complain if I go 5 minutes over sometime. He's going long today, don't you think? Think how long he went. But the people loved it and they wanted to hear what it had to say. 6 times in this chapter, the word understanding is used. Verse 3, he read aloud to everyone who could understand. And all the people listened closely. They understood. They listened. They paid attention. Here's another point. You know you're being revived when you obey the word of God. It's not enough to just be a hearer of the word. You need to be a doer of the word. Jesus said at the conclusion of the Sermon on the Mount, whoever hears these sayings of mine and does them, it's like a wise man who built his house on a rock, and the storms came and the floods came and beat upon that house, and it stood strong. Whoever hears these sayings of mine and does not do them, he's like a foolish man who built his house upon the sand. And the storms came and the floods came and beat on that house, and it fell. See, it's all about listening, but it's also about doing, applying it, obeying. And this is what we see the people are doing. They're applying what they're hearing. They obey the word of God. Nehemiah 8:8, they read from the book of the law, and he explained that the people understood it. Then Nehemiah and Ezra, the high priest and scribe, and the Levites over there said, this is a sacred day before the Lord, and the people began weeping. You know, sometimes we need to weep over our sin. People will say, oh, I go to church to be lifted up, not to be beaten down. Really? I go to church to hear truth. And sometimes I need to be told the truth, and it isn't so comfortable. See, my job as a pastor is to comfort the afflicted, but it's also to afflict the comfortable. It's like going to a doctor. It'd be like saying, I want a doctor that will only give me good news. He'll never tell me anything negative. Well, if that doctor won't tell you the truth, he's not following his Hippocratic oath, which is to do no harm. He has to tell you. And it's hard because I have friends who are doctors, and I've talked with them about how difficult it must be to give someone bad news. To say, I'm sorry to tell you, you have cancer, or I'm sorry to tell you, you have this condition, but how wonderful it must be to come with good news, but there's this treatment, or this is the thing you need to do next, and this is what a doctor has to do. They're there to help you be restored to health. And the same is true of a preacher, but really the same is true of a Christian. We want to help people hear the truth, and some people need to be sad before they can be happy. And by sad, I mean they need to see their sinful condition, be sorry for it, and mourn over it or cry over it. Jesus said, blessed are they that mourn, for they shall be comforted. Or another way you could translate it is, blessed are the sad, for they will be happy. So sometimes you have to be sad before you can be happy and hear the truth and deal with the problem and then ask God to forgive you of your sin. So they are crying over their sin. But after they cry over their sin, then they begin to rejoice because God has forgiven them. And that's a great thing that comes. Verse 9, he says, don't weep on a day like this. It's a sacred day before the Lord. And they went away to eat and drink, and they were in, have a festive meal and share gifts of food and celebrate with great joy. So now the prophet says, okay, enough crying. You've cried already. God forgave you. Stop. Now let's rejoice. Let's have a meal together. And it's funny because over in Nehemiah 8:10, it says, go celebrate with festive, rich foods and sweet drinks. Maybe the modern equivalent would be no tofu, nothing healthy. Let's eat pizza and hamburgers and enchiladas, and let's drink original Coke. No diet Coke. I don't even really like Coke personally, but I'm just pointing out, let's celebrate, let's have a good time. The result of having your sin forgiven is joy. The Bible says, blessed or happy is the man whose sin is forgiven.
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1: You know, I've heard people describe a trip to Israel as seeing the Bible actually come to life. Hey everybody, Greg Laurie. And I've been to Israel many times, and I've led a lot of tours, and I have to say that's absolutely true. Listen, when you're walking on the same stones that Jesus himself walked on, well, that's something that's enriching to your faith. It's not just a travel experience. It actually energizes and enhances your study of the Bible. 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It's a vacation with a purpose. And we're going to be taking a tour of Israel April 6 to 15, 2027. 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
0: Step right into biblical history. 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Well, we're in Nehemiah chapter 8 today, as Pastor Greg presents his message called Never Give Up.
1: So the people now are rejoicing over the fact that God has forgiven them of their sin. See, doing what God wants you to do is the way to be happy. I think sometimes we think, oh man, doing the sinful things, that's where the happiness is. Now let me say something that might surprise you. It can be fun to sin, but it's very short-lived. And then the repercussions come. And then the consequences come. Sometimes consequences that can last for a lifetime because of your so-called fun. So we think, oh no, the fun and the happiness in life is in sin, when in reality, it's the opposite. The fun, if you will, the happiness in life is in obedience to God. That's what the Bible is telling us. You can have a happy life without sin, without sex outside of marriage, without drugs or alcohol, without selfishness. This is what God wants. Now, this was a great work of God, and they had a revival. Did it last? Yes, for a time. Did it last forever? No, no revival does. Billy Sunday, the great preacher, was once asked if he thought revivals lasted. His response was, no, neither does a bath, but it's good to have one occasionally. See, we need to be revived again and again. We need to be refreshed again and again. We need to recommit our life to Christ again and again. The Bible says, be filled with the Holy Spirit, speaking to yourself in psalms and hymns and spiritual songs, singing and making melody in your hearts to the Lord, in Ephesians 5. And that word be filled is a command. So God says, I command you to be filled with the Holy Spirit. And also in the Greek, it speaks of something that's continuous. So the Lord is saying, I command you each and every day to be filled with the Holy Spirit again and again and again. Being filled and refilled. Can you imagine buying a car, driving it for maybe a week and a half, then stops running? Take it back to the dealership. What's wrong with this car? It stopped running. Have you recharged it? No. Did you put gas in it? No. You see, you've got to recharge your electric car. You've got to gas up your car. And in the same way, I need to be recharged. I need to be refilled. And I need to do it again and again and again. That's how you live in a continuous state of revival and relationship with God. That's what the early church did. Acts 2:46 says they worshiped together in the temple each day. They met in homes and met for the Lord's Supper and shared their meals with great joy and generosity. And they were praising God and enjoying the goodwill of all of the people. And the Lord added to the church daily those that were being saved. One thing that's mentioned there is the Lord's Supper. We also call this communion. This is where we take the bread and the cup, which are reminders of the death of Jesus Christ. Why should we receive communion? Number one, in remembrance. Jesus said, do this in remembrance of me. It's a reminder. I have a wedding ring that I've been wearing for over 50 years. It reminds me that I'm married. I also have a woman living in my home that reminds me as well. I don't take this ring off. I don't know if I could take it off because I've gained weight since I got married. I would need the jaws of life at the fire department to probably get it off, but I don't want to take it off and I don't need to, but it's a little reminder. And so communion's a reminder of what Jesus did for you. He laid his life down for you. He sacrificed himself on the cross for you so you could be forgiven of your sin. But then number two, communion is a time of examination. It says in 1 Corinthians 11:28, when we receive the elements of communion, let a person examine themselves. So it's a moment where I say, is my life right with God? Am I walking with the Lord as I should? Have I been spending too much time down in the plane of, oh no? Have I been making compromises? Have I been doing or saying things I should not be doing? Is there an unconfessed sin in my life? This is the time to deal with that. So examination. Let a man examine himself. But it's also a time of anticipation because we're told we should receive the elements of communion until he comes. So when Christ comes, we won't have communion after that. But until that day, we do it in anticipation of his return. But let me say one final thing about communion, and that is this is for Christians only. You might say, well, I think, you know, a little ritual will do me some good. Not this ritual, because the Bible says if you receive these elements in an unworthy manner, you eat and drink judgment to yourself. What does that mean? It means that I'm taking something that represents the sacred, and I'm almost mocking it by not believing in what it represents or specifically who it represents. So when I receive communion, I want to believe in the one that it represents. I want to have a relationship with him. And so if you've never asked Jesus Christ to come into your life, this is the time to do it. Say, Lord, I know I'm a sinner and I believe Jesus died for my sin and I want this happiness and purpose in life I've been hearing about, and I want to know that I'll go to heaven when I die. Jesus, come into my life and forgive me. And then you'll have that joy and that happiness the Bible promises. Jesus says, behold, I stand at the door and I knock, and if you'll hear my voice and open the door, I will come in. If you would like Christ to come into your life and forgive you of your sin, just pray this prayer after me, right where you are. Just pray, Lord Jesus, I know I'm a sinner, but I know you are the Savior of the world who died on the cross for my sin. I'm sorry for my sin. I turn from it. I repent of it. And I ask you to come into my life and forgive me of all of my sin. I choose to follow you from this moment forward. In Jesus' name I pray. Amen.

0: 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About relationships. And I was thinking about a movie I saw a long time ago, famous line in the movie where the lady says, I love him. I love him for the man he wants to be. And I love him for the man he almost is. And I'm thinking the next line might have been, and I know I can fix him.
1: Oh, boy.
0: What do you say to the person who thinks that they can fix the person they're about to marry?
1: I don't think you should go into a marriage thinking you can fix a person. Newsflash. That guy you're going to fix, that girl you're going to repair, they may not get better. Mm. They may get worse. So, you know, you need to go into a marriage loving that person as they are. Yeah, maybe you'll help them improve a little bit here and there, and maybe they'll help you improve as well. But if you think you're going to turn them into a different person, you might be in for a big shock. And so, you know, I think that there needs to be that acceptance and that love and that give and take that goes into a strong and lasting marriage relationship. So don't marry a person as a project because you think you can fix them, because it will not go well, very likely.
0: Mm. And you discuss that in your new book called Am I Doing This Right?
1: I do. Yes, it's a brand new book that's just come out. It's about relationships. It's about marriage. It's about family. It's even about singleness. And so it's a book for pretty much anyone out there that wants to have stronger relationships, but especially marriage in particular. And you know, it's built on biblical principles. If you listen to our program, A New Beginning, you know that everything is built on a text. I always start with a text. Here's what the Bible says. Here's the authoritative source. Now, how does this apply? Because I find that most people just want to know how to make these biblical principles work in day-to-day living. The great British preacher C.H. Spurgeon said, the sermon begins where the application begins. So I think people are just wanting to know how to make it work. And so this is a very practical book. It's kind of a fun book. There's some funny stories from our life. There's some hard times that we've gone through as well. We're just showing how God has been with us through our marriage, through thick and thin, through all the challenges and all the opportunities, and how you can build your marriage on a strong foundation and have a marriage that stands the test of time. Not where you're just enduring, but where you're actually flourishing. And so you're not trying to live a fairy tale marriage and they lived happily ever after, but rather discover biblically how you can live happily even after.
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4: 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That's 855-577-2255. We're so glad you're here to listen. Today's program will complete the message we began yesterday. 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
3: Most of us begin to interface with the Bible, whether we do it when we're young or we do it when we're older, by learning the stories and the characters of the Bible. Most of us don't dive right into, you know, word studies on Greek verbs. Thank God. You know, we really don't care. We start to learn the characters in our Bible and the stories that go with them. Does that sound right? I mean, you learned about Noah. Dude built a boat. And when you learn about Noah, you're introduced to some characteristics of God, the sovereignty of God, the power of God over all creation, that God's engaged with humanity, that he didn't just create the earth and everything that's in it and step away, that he cared about the behavior and the activity of Noah's generation. In fact, they'd become so wicked, so dark, so perverse, so ungodly that God said, I can't tolerate it anymore. I'm going to start again. Noah, I need your help. Build the boat in a field. Here's a plan. Tough assignment. See, you learn something about God. You learn these stories when you're kids, but if you'll think about them a little, you learned a lot. You know, God said, Noah, have you got a life plan? Noah said, yes, I do, Lord. Here it is. God said, I don't care. Here's mine. Build the boat. And you know what Noah did? Dude built the boat. Most of us are still standing in the corner going, I want God to do what I want God to do. It's not the neighborhood I wanted to live in. How could I serve the Lord when he won't let me drive the car I want to drive? We've all got our version of that. Noah built me a boat. Noah built a boat. And God had enough power, authority over his creation that he caused all the animals to show up that Noah needed. How'd he do that? I don't know. The Bible would be a lot longer if we got all the details. You'd never read it. And then God's judgment came. You learn about Noah in a boat. You learn about Jonah. And a big fish, a whale. Christians make me smile. Well, you know, Jonah was not actually swallowed by a whale. Because a whale's thoracic capacity would not enable it to actually ingest a human. Well, now you got a couple of options. It was a supernatural whale with a bigger mouth than normal. It was a big fish. I don't care. I'm pretty much thinking if you're drowning in the ocean and something swallows you and you can breathe, you're golden. Huh? But it's how we learn our Bible. You learn about Daniel and lions. Right?

0: and lions weren't hungry that day. Or you learn about Nebuchadnezzar and a little bit of an attitude and a statue of gold that's so tall and everybody has to bow except Daniel's three friends, so they get to go to a hot massage in a furnace. And we start to learn about the characters and the stories of the Bible, and you learn a bit about the character of God and his interaction with people. And he doesn't stop. You get to the New Testament, and the stories are just as remarkable. We meet Jesus. But before we ever see Jesus, born in a barn, that's a great story. We all like, most of us have little barns in our houses that we get out at Christmas time. We put them on campus. It's one of my favorite holidays because that barn stuff, that's kind of baked into me. I'm good with all the aromas that go with the barn. But before you ever got to Jesus in Bethlehem, there's angels talking to priests and saying, you're too old to have kids, but doesn't matter, you're going to have a boy. And Zechariah said, how can that be? Have you seen my wife? It's in the book. Don't get mad at me. Even the angel said, because you asked that question, you can be quiet for a while. You know why he did that? He was afraid Zechariah would go home and say something stupid to Elizabeth, and she'd kill him, and there'd be no John the Baptist. That's the Southern interpretation. Then the angel went to see Joseph and Mary, and teenagers, and said, something's going to happen that you cannot be prepared for, you can't imagine, but God's in the middle of it. Trust me and trust one another. And the story unfolds, and we get to know Jesus, and we meet him walking on water and feeding a multitude with a little boy's lunch, or smearing mud on a young man's face and the man comes home seeing, or interrupting funeral processions and a young man's raised to life again, or standing outside the tomb of his good friend Lazarus and said, open the tomb and get Lazarus out here. I mean, crazy stories. Crazy stories. Even the demons shudder when they're in Jesus' presence. And it doesn't stop with him. We meet Peter, and the miracles keep rolling forward, and angels, Peter gets arrested because he's threatening the political establishment with his words. Imagine that. He could have talked about Moses and been okay. No, he had to stand up in the streets of Jerusalem and said, you killed the Messiah. And they said, we'll shut you down, son. So they put him in prison, and the angels came and got him out. And we meet Saul, or the Apostle Paul. He hates Christians. He cheers when they're murdered in the street. He arrests women and puts them in prison because they will name Jesus as Messiah. And it's good for his career. He's gaining momentum and getting raises. He's on the fast track. And then Jesus steps into the highway one day. So just what do you think you're doing? And Saul of Tarsus becomes the apostle. We get to know the Bible by getting to know the characters. Now, years ago, I learned, I'd be teaching and I would say, oh, you know the story of Nehemiah. And inevitably somebody would come up to me afterwards and say, Pastor, I don't know who Nehemiah is. That's where the outlines came from. Because people that weren't familiar with the stories and the characters, they couldn't keep up. And so we started putting the outlines together. So when I say, well, you know about Nehemiah, if you've never heard of him, you can fake it and just look down at the sheet and read it. It's not intended to replace your Bible. I hope you read your Bible every day. But whether it's the children that we teach the stories to introduce them to the character of God or the power of God or the purposes of God, or whether it's adults learning the stories and the characters, it's our introduction to the Bible. It's not childish. There's so much we learn about the character of God in those places. But our generational faith can't stop there. If all it is a story, some knucklehead with a PhD will talk you out of it. I promise. They'll tell you you're simple-minded. They'll be intellectually dishonest. They won't give you the whole story. They won't. because their agenda is to talk you out of that faith and to invite you into a godless morality, into a godless worldview. And tragically, it happens from too many pulpits now because our church leaders have been educated in similar ways. You don't need to ever apologize because you believe the Word of God to be the authority in your life. Amen. You don't. There are others, I'm sure, far more intelligent than myself. But in all the places I've been and all the opportunities I've had to learn, I have never felt like I had to apologize for the integrity of the Word of God. Then I would encourage you not to. I believe exactly what we read in Psalm 138. When everything's said and done, God will exalt His name and His Word. So I'm investing as fully as I know how. After you learn the stories and you kind of know there's some stories in there, you want to start to learn where they are. If you wanted to find out where did Jonah live when he built his ark? I'm sorry, that was Noah, wasn't it? That was mean of me. It was on purpose. If you wanted to find Noah and his ark, where would you look in your Bible? Matthew? Genesis. It's not really a trick question. If you wanted to find the story of Daniel and his journey with the lions, where would you look? Trick question. There's a book named Daniel. You might start with that one. But there's not a book called Paul. So if you wanted to know about Paul when he met Jesus on the road to Damascus, where would you look? You see, the next layer is you don't just know the stories and the characters. You actually have become engaged enough with the text that you might actually know where to find it. So the second layer in this generational faith, remember our target, that your faith is so genuine, so meaningful, so integrated into your worldview, your conversation, your life, your goals, and your objectives, that it impacts the other people around you. So once you begin to get familiar with some of the characters and some of the stories, you're actually going to have to read your Bible. It's an introduction to the Word of God. And when we begin to do that, we don't understand. We can't pronounce all the names. We don't know all the cities. It's 66 books bound together, written over a broad period of time by dozens of authors in different cultures, different styles of literature, from different historical periods. I mean, it's not a simple book. So when you begin to read it, it's not like you have automatic clarity. And it's unfortunate that too many times people who lead the discussions want to impress you with their knowledge. That's not the goal. The goal is, how do I learn to listen to God by what's in this book?
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2: Lessons from Paul is a 90-day devotional. Some of my favorite verses that Paul wrote, a bit of devotional time, and then some place to journal. The goal is to be changed. We want to be transformed by the Word of God and not just informed by it. Saul of Tarsus, a hero of mine, I got to know him as the Apostle Paul, an unrelenting advocate for Jesus in the face of unyielding persecution. Folks, that sounds like the world we live in. Lessons from Paul, it'll help you and I be overcomers, triumphant in this season in the earth. You'll enjoy the book.
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0: So you begin to read your Bible. And as you do, the next typical step is you'll start to recognize phrases that seem meaningful to you from what you know. You start to mark your Bible a little bit. You'll underline a phrase or highlight a phrase or circle a verse. It's kind of the significant verse theory. I brought you a collection, Genesis 1:1. That's very near the beginning. Most of us have read that verse 1,000 times in a commitment to read our Bibles. Kind of like that commitment to lose 10 pounds. Oh, bother. In Genesis 1:1, in the beginning, God created the heavens and the earth. Very significant verse. If you're willing to believe that God created the heavens and the earth, the rest of the Bible has sense and a point of attraction. If you reject that, the rest of the Bible isn't particularly meaningful. If God had the power and the authority and the wisdom and to create the earth and everything that's in it, it would be in your best interest to listen to him. If you reject God as the creator, why would you trust him with your eternity? But I just gave you a sampling of this. John 14, verse 6, Jesus said, I'm the way, the truth, and the life. No one comes to the Father except through me. That seems pretty significant to me. You don't come to the Father through Buddha or Confucius or great wealth or great power or a great intellect or tremendous athletic ability or great fame. Anybody that comes into the kingdom of God has to come through Jesus. Remember what we read, Psalm 138, his name will be exalted above every other name. As you're reading through your Bible, if it's a relatively new exercise for you, maybe you start to make a list of verses that seem significant to you. It'll be an interesting read when you get done. Just sit down and read through them sometime, maybe a month at a time. These were the verses this month that were impactful to me. I don't know what they all mean. I still can't pronounce all the names. I was so grateful when I did read through the Bible. I had to read two chapters in public in front of cameras in Washington, D.C. And I didn't get to pick the chapters. And I thought, you know, if they give me a genealogy, I'm going to have a commitment at home that day. Thank God I got a chapter in Exodus. Just plain old words. Revelation 1, Jesus said, I'm the living one. I was dead and I'm alive forever and ever. Do you believe that about Jesus? That he's alive forever? That you're going to see him one day? Not some apparition, not a ghost, not some spiritual encounter. Jesus of Nazareth with an earth suit will speak to you. Maybe we should start to live like we think that's really going to happen. Maybe the people who live with you should think you're living like that's really going to happen. I'm tired of the nonsense that comes with so much of, you know, our religious engagement, the things we argue about, the things we get offended. Folks, we're going to see Jesus. He is the living one. I gave you a collection. I'm not going to read them all. Ephesians 6, our struggle isn't against flesh and blood. That's a good thing it's in the Bible, because if it weren't in the Bible, I would know that my struggle was against people. Because most of the struggles in my life have a name and body odor. Don't you find that to be true? Right? But the scripture says that our struggle really isn't with people, but against with spiritual forces of wickedness. That there are wicked spirits, evil spirits that are manifest, give expression through human beings. You can watch the evening news and go, oh, that's evil. That didn't come from a university. That wasn't because of bad parenting. That's evil. Well, you need the scriptural perspective to be able to start to put this together. In John 16, Jesus said, I've told you all these things so that in me you can have peace. Well, that's nice to know. Jesus wants us to be peaceful. Oh, isn't that special? You need the next sentence. In this world, you don't have trouble. Let's see if it was up to me. I'd just wipe that out. I'd just stop. You know, I want you to have peace. But Jesus' life really wasn't even free of conflict. His life was filled with conflict from the time he was born, when they're killing babies in Bethlehem, right through his adult life, till they crucify him. His followers, his best friends, they don't have lives free of conflict. What you find was Jesus was never panicked. He's in a little open boat on the Lake of Galilee, and a storm comes up, and the fishermen in the boat with him think they're going to drown, and Jesus is sleeping. So the fishermen wake up a carpenter to tell him they need help navigating. And you know he's a carpenter because the first thing he does is stand up in the boat. And he speaks to the wind and the waves. In this world, you'll have trouble, he said. But you can be of good cheer. I have overcome the world. I can't tell you how many times I have walked through the fields, usually at night or early in the morning, going, Jesus, I'm so thankful that you have overcome all these things I can see. Because I can see some things that are frightening to me or intimidating to me or that I feel powerless in front of or inadequate to address. But I know that you said that I could have your peace because you've overcome everything in this world that would oppose your purposes. As you're reading your Bible, just start to make it. Don't write down 100 verses a day. Limit yourself to one a day. Just write down a verse. It said, from my portion today, this verse. This verse. For many years, I would read the chapter from Proverbs that corresponded with the date. And I would choose a verse for the day from that chapter, which is the second. I'd read Proverbs 2, and I'd circle the verse, and I'd put out beside it, May the 2nd. I want it to be present in my life, not just historical. I don't always understand it all, but I'm determined to understand what's in front of me today. And the list goes on. Do you know the tremendous price that's been paid so we can have Bibles? You know how casually we say some of the people say to me, well, Pastor, I just don't read mine. Well, okay, now change. Amen. That really doesn't feel any different than me. You say, Pastor, I don't believe in deodorant. I'm going, well, good for you. I do. So if you intend to have a conversation with me, you should become a believer too. Don't just discount a poor decision and entrench it and celebrate it as if it's some sterling part of your character. Say with some humility, the Bible, for whatever reason, I haven't read it, but I have begun. Everybody in this place has permission to be a beginner. One of the things that I dislike about our educational system is that if you get behind, it's embarrassing to catch up. If you ignore English through the first 6 grades, it's difficult when you get in some other levels. I didn't know what a participle was until I got to college. And I couldn't learn the language that was in front of me because I didn't know English well enough. And many of us are ignorant about biblical things and are reluctant or embarrassed to say it. I want to absolve you of that. Let's go learn together. Have you ever heard of John Wycliffe? You may have heard of Wycliffe Bible translators. There's a reason for that. John lived in the 14th century. That's the 1300s. He's older than we are. But he was the first to really oversee or put together an English translation of the Bible. You see, it's a relatively new thing in history to have a Bible available to you in your language. Even amongst those who were Christians, the professional Christians would read scriptures in a language that the common people didn't know. We would call that job security or very poor leadership or something. But Wycliffe translated the Bible into English. But the church formally banned the translation of the Bible into English. Somebody made the Bible available and the church officially banned it. Now, they didn't formally declare John Wycliffe a heretic while he was alive. That's good news. You know, in social media, we're called all sorts of names. But in the 14th century, if the church declared you a heretic, you would be murdered. So they didn't call John a heretic when he was alive, but after he was dead, he was declared a heretic, and they dug his body up. True story. And burned it. And then scattered the ashes in the river just so anybody who might have known him or known of him would understand he was not a good man. And his fault was translating the Bible into the language of the people. There has been tremendous resistance across many centuries to people having access to the Word of God. That's not logical, it's spiritual. So when you see the Word of God rejected in the public square or academia or in the pulpits of churches, that's not logical, that's spiritual. But if you haven't read your Bible enough to know that we don't wrestle with flesh and blood, but against principalities and powers and spiritual forces of wickedness in the heavenly places, you'll just go along.
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4: Good SRN News. I'm Rich Thomason in Washington. A federal court has blocked, at least for now, Alabama's plan to use a redrawn congressional map. It could help Republicans win an additional seat in the midterm elections. Secretary of State Rubio says U.S.-Iran talks continue, even as the American military hit Iran again, striking missile launchers and mine-laying boats in southern Iran. Republican U.S. Senator John Cornyn facing a challenge from Texas State Attorney General Ken Paxton in today's Republican primary runoff. Paxton has been endorsed by President Trump, Cornyn hoping for a fifth term in the U.S. Senate. President Trump goes to the doctor today, his annual physical and dental exam at Walter Reed National Military Medical Center. Watching Wall Street, the Dow is down 1 point, the NASDAQ Composite Index up 366. More details, srnnews.com.
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5: This afternoon will be warm with a mix of clouds and sunshine, reaching a high of 82. Tonight, expect partly cloudy skies with a low of 62. Tomorrow will also be warm with a blend of clouds and sunshine, possibly accompanied by a late afternoon thunderstorm in the area. The high will be around 81 degrees. I'm meteorologist Jason Caterina on Faith Talk 1500 and 101.5 FM, online at faithtalkdetroit.com.
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11: Daniel 9, if you have your Bible, take a look at it. Here we go into the time prophecy. 70 weeks are determined for your people. You see the word determined here. The word determined is a Hebrew word. The word is chatuk, and it means to be cut off from. 70 weeks are determined or cut off from. Cut off from what? Obviously, the 2300 days for your people. For who? The Jews. And for your holy city, to finish transgression, to make an end of sins, make reconciliation for iniquity. Incidentally, let's go back and look at that again. To finish transgression, to make an end of sin or sin offering. Who would make an end of sin offering? Jesus would, wouldn't he? Who would indeed hear? Make reconciliation for iniquity. What's another word for iniquity? That's sin, isn't it? Who is the only one that could make reconciliation for our sins? Who could do that? Jesus. Who would bring in everlasting righteousness? Jesus. Who would seal up this vision that had to do with the Jews when they would be no longer his chosen people? Jesus would. Who would ascend to heaven and go into the holy place of the sanctuary, then anoint the entire sanctuary in the most holy place before he began his priestly ministry? Only Jesus could do that. So this must be a prophecy about Jesus. Know therefore and understand. Who's talking here? Know therefore and understand. Who's talking? The angel Gabriel. Now when Gabriel says know and understand something, is it important to know it? Isn't it important to understand it? So the angel says know and understand, from the going forth of the command to restore and build Jerusalem until Messiah the Prince. Who's Messiah the Prince? Jesus. Now follow me closely. Remember we read in Daniel chapter 9 at the beginning that Daniel was praying. And what was Daniel concerned about? What was on Daniel's mind? The prophecies of who? Jeremiah. And the release of his people from captivity. So here, Daniel says, know and understand, from the going forth of the command to restore and build Jerusalem until Messiah the Prince, there shall be 7 weeks and 62 weeks. So if you can find out when the command to restore and build Jerusalem went forth, if we could ever discover that date, we could go forward on the timeline 69 prophetic weeks. 7 weeks and 62 weeks. How many weeks is that? 69 prophetic weeks. So if we could ever find out when that command to restore and rebuild Jerusalem went, and we could walk forward on the timeline 69 prophetic weeks, we could find out when the Messiah would come. Now, does anybody know another name for the word, the Hebrew meaning for the word Messiah? What is the word Messiah? The what? The anointed one. When was Jesus anointed? At his baptism. wow, could this prophecy in the Old Testament, given hundreds of years in advance, predict the exact date for the baptism of Jesus Christ? If Daniel can predict that date, Daniel was written 600 years before Christ. If Daniel could predict the date of Jesus' baptism, that would help to establish the credibility of the entire book of Daniel. Now, one prophetic day in Bible prophecy equals one literal year. You can read that in the book of Ezekiel, chapter 4, verse 6. Read it as well in Numbers 14, verse 34. 2,300 days would represent 2,300 years. Now, remember he said, 70 weeks are determined upon you and your city. So 70 weeks of this prophecy would apply to the Jews. 69 of those weeks would take you down to the baptism of Jesus. Well, how many days in a week? I knew this was a good class. I mean, I knew these were sharp people here. How many days in a week, class? Seven. So, if we've got to figure out how many days there are to get this into years, 70 weeks. Seven times zero are?
13: Zero.
11: That was good. Seven times seven are? 49. So 70 weeks has 490 days or 490 what? Years. Okay, that wasn't too difficult. One prophetic day equals one literal year. So 490 days are 490 years. Okay, 70 weeks would represent 490 years. We got to figure out a starting point, though. When was the starting point? Know, therefore, and what?
13: Understand.
11: Now, Hebrew, the word chatuk means cut off or separate from. 70 weeks are determined or cut off from the 2,300 years for the Jews. Okay, so you have the 2,300 years that take you down to the time of the end. You have 70 weeks of that, or 490 days, or 490 years that are cut off for to the coming of the Messiah. Know, therefore, and understand. What did the angel Gabriel say? Know it and understand. This is not the time to fall asleep now, folk. Because the angel Gabriel is speaking, he says what? Know it and understand it. From the going forth of the command to do what? Restore and build Jerusalem unto Messiah. What is another word for Messiah? The Anointed One, Prince, shall be how long? 7 weeks, 69 weeks. The street will be built, the wall in troublous times. So 69 weeks. The timeline begins with the command to do what? Restore and build Jerusalem. When did that take place? Now, one prophetic day equals one literal year. 69 weeks times 7. 7 times 9 are what? 63 and 6. 7 times 6 are 42 and 6 are 48. So 69 weeks would be 483 days or 483 years. 490 years of the prophecy relates to the Jews. The first 483 years of that prophecy should take you down to the baptism of Jesus. Now, the whole thing starts at a decree to restore and build Jerusalem. We got to find out when that took place. Here it is, Ezra 7, verse 13. Let's read it from the screen. Ezra says, I issue a decree that all those of the people of Israel and the priests and the Levites in my realm who volunteer to go up to Jerusalem may go with you. Blessed be the Lord God of our fathers who has put such a thing as this in the king's heart to beautify the house of the Lord which is in Jerusalem. Now, Artaxerxes passes this decree, the Persian king, in 457 B.C. 457. There were multiple decrees passed by Artaxerxes. Why do we choose the date in 457? Why don't you choose another date? When the 70 years of Jeremiah ran out, the Jews were allowed to go back in 536 and earlier than that. They were allowed to go back. Very few of them went back. There were at least three decrees. When Artaxerxes comes, the difference is this, And this is why the prophecy is dated from Artaxerxes' decree. It is the first time that a civil decree provides the finances and the legal permission for them to rebuild the wall. So here you have not only the ability for them to go back, but you have the legal permission provided for them not only to rebuild the wall, but to do what? Beautify the house of the Lord, which is in Jerusalem. So now they have a legal justification in Ezra 7 to establish worship. Previous to this time, they were able to go back, but you have a legal justification to establish worship, and you have the means to rebuild the temple in Artaxerxes' decree. And so the issue in Daniel's mind was the Jews going back to worship. So therefore, we date the beginning of these 70 weeks back to the days of 457. There's another reason. Has anybody ever said to you, if the shoe fits, does what? Wear it. When you date this prophecy from 457, everything on the timeline comes out right in the prophecy. Okay, so the decree to restore and rebuild Jerusalem was issued in the autumn of 457 BC. Now, if I'm in the autumn of 457, now remember the text, know therefore and understand, from the going forth of the command to do what? Restore and build Jerusalem, that we just read that decree in Ezra 7, same language, unto Messiah the Prince. Who's the Messiah the Prince? Jesus. He's anointed by the Holy Ghost as he's baptized, shall be 7 weeks and six and threescore and 2 weeks, 69 weeks, or 483 prophetic days or literal years. Now look, if you start at 457 BC, and you walk forward on the timeline. So I'm walking forward now. If I walk 457 steps, so let's suppose I'm walking this way, and I'm back here at 457 BC, and I want to go forward 483 years. But let's start by just going forward 457. If I'm walking like this and I take 457 steps, what's it going to take me to? Zero, right? What's 457 from 457? 457 is what? Zero. Was there any zero year in history? No. So if I go forward on the timeline, 457 years, I go 1 year beyond 1 BC, I go to 1 AD, right? But how many years are left over that I have to go forward? I wasn't supposed to go forward 457, I was supposed to go forward how many? 483. So there's 26 left over, that takes me to 27 AD. What happened in AD 27? Now this is remarkable. This is incredible.
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11: Luke 3, verse 1. Notice how the Bible gives you dates. Now, in the 15th year of the reign of Tiberius Caesar, when is that? 27 AD. What happens in that year? I don't want you to miss this. Can you keep your finger, a marker, a pen, something in Daniel chapter 9. Where'd it come back? Go over to Luke chapter 3, verse 1. Luke 3, verse 1. Let's go to the New Testament. Luke 3, verse 1. What happens in or around AD 27? Luke 3, verse 1. Now in the 15th year of the reign of Tiberius Caesar, Pontius Pilate being governor of Judea, Herod being tetrarch of Galilee. What happens then? Well, verse 21 tells you. Verse 1 tells you it's the 15th year of the reign of Tiberius. Verse 21 says, now when all the people were baptized, it came to pass that Jesus also was baptized while he prayed, heaven was opened. The Holy Spirit descended upon him. So Jesus is baptized in AD 27. What does Christ say when he's baptized? Mark chapter 1. How does Mark record that? The Gospel of Mark chapter 1. Mark 1. What does Scripture say? Jesus comes to be baptized of John in Mark chapter 1, verse 14. Now, after John was put in prison, Jesus came to Galilee preaching the gospel of the kingdom and saying, the time is fulfilled. So in Mark 1, verse 15, Jesus says, the time is fulfilled. What time was fulfilled? The prophecy of Daniel, that Jesus would be baptized in AD 27. So here, Jesus is confirming the fact that he would be baptized exactly on time, exactly what the Bible says. See, Jesus is the Messiah of prophecy. There have been many false messiahs, but nobody has fulfilled the prophecies exactly like Jesus Christ has. Jesus baptized exactly on time. 69 prophetic weeks, 483 years, take us down to AD 27. But the prophecy was of 490 years, right? That would be given to the Jewish nation. How many years then would be left? If you have 483 that take you to 27 AD, how many years would be left of that 490-year prophecy?
13: Seven.
11: Okay. Let me ask you a question. It's a very simple question. Even the children can answer this. No, even the adults could answer this one. It's a very simple question. But do you know on this question hangs one of the greatest falsehoods in Christianity today? If you have 490 years, okay, that apply to the Jews, and if year one is followed by year two, is followed by year three, is followed by year four, and if you have 483 of those years, one following right after the other, what would you expect to happen? Would the next follow after that and follow after that? Some people want to say, well, you know what happens? There's 69 years, and then there's this great gap, and the last seven are way over here. But I'm going to show you that why that's one of Satan's greatest deceptions. And you know why it is? Because those last 7 years that the Bible connects to the first 483, there's no gap theory in the Bible. That's a man-made theory. But look, the reason why the devil has palmed that off on many Christians is because the last 7 years are the greatest prophecy showing beyond a shadow of a doubt that Jesus is the Messiah. And the devil hates that Jesus Christ is the Messiah, that he died on Calvary's cross to shed his blood for our sins. And so he would try to take away or undergird that prophecy. You'll see it tonight. Look, Luke 3, verse 21, when all the people were baptized and came to pass, Jesus was baptized as he prayed, heaven was open. We just read that. And the Holy Spirit descended in a bodily dove upon him, exactly 27 A.D. Know therefore and understand from the going forth to restore and build Jerusalem to Messiah the Prince, be 7 weeks and 62 weeks. After 62 weeks, okay? So sometime after AD 27, Messiah shall be what? Cut off. Who's the Messiah? Jesus. What does it mean that he'd be cut off? What does that mean? He would die, he'd be crucified, but not for himself. What does it mean that Jesus would die, but not for himself? He died for you and for me, right? And the people of the prince who is to come shall destroy the city and the sanctuary. As the result of the Jewish nation's rejection of Jesus, did Titus the Roman prince in AD 70 destroy Jerusalem? This prophecy has been fulfilled exactly. So sometime after AD 27, the Messiah would be cut off. Does the Bible tell us when? It does. It does. Now, to position us clearly, the decree of Artaxerxes went forth in the fall of 27 AD. 457 BC in the fall. Jesus was baptized 483 years later, exactly in the fall of 27 AD. So the decree goes forth in the fall of 457. Jesus is baptized in the fall of AD 27. Now, here's what becomes interesting. The end of it, that is the sanctuary of Jerusalem that would be destroyed by Titus, shall be with a flood until the end of the war desolations are determined. Exactly that happened with Titus. We continue. Then he, that is the Messiah, shall confirm a covenant with many for 1 week. You know, I've had some people say, well, doesn't that refer to the Antichrist? Now, I just want to show you something in your Bible that proves beyond a shadow of a doubt that that doesn't. Well, the first, in the Bible, the only one that ever makes a covenant is who? Jesus Christ. He's the son of the everlasting covenant. But I want to show you something in Daniel 9. In Daniel chapter 9, I want you to look in your Bible now at Daniel chapter 9. And I want to ask you some questions, and you feel free to answer them. That will be in the conclusion, will be self-evident. Daniel 9, verse 25. Know therefore and understand that from the going forth of the command to restore and build Jerusalem until Messiah the Prince, who is the main theme of verse 25, class? Who is that? Messiah the Prince, and that's Jesus. Verse 26. And after 62 weeks, Messiah shall be cut off, but not for himself. Who's the main theme of verse 26? Messiah. Verse 27, he shall confirm a covenant. Who's the only one that can ever confirm the eternal, everlasting covenant? Jesus. How did Jesus confirm the covenant? By dying with his own, shedding his own blood. Remember when Jesus talks about communion? He says, I will not take the cup again, drink the covenant of this cup. So here we have, he, the Messiah, shall confirm the covenant with many for 1 week. But in the middle of the week, in the middle of the week, he shall bring an end to sacrifice and offering. Who was it that brought an end to all the lamb sacrifices? Who did that? Jesus. See, Satan would want to take the most precious prophecy, say, okay, I'm going to take 7 years, I'm going to put it at the time of the end with no biblical justification, to destroy the prophecy about Jesus. Now, wait a minute. He'll confirm the covenant with many for 1 week. 69 weeks and 1 week are, how much is 69 and 1? 70. 69 prophetic days is 469 weeks is 483 days, or 483 what? Years. Runs out in AD 27. But there's one prophetic week left. Something is going to happen in the middle of that last prophetic week. If you have seven, what's half of seven? Three and a half. Now, follow me closely. If Christ is baptized in the fall of 27 AD, if an event was to take place 3 years into the future, it would take you to the fall of 30. But it was to be 3.5 years into the future, so that 6 months would take you over to the spring of AD 31. Jesus was 33 years old in the spring of 31 AD. What happened when Jesus was 33 in the spring? It's when he sealed the everlasting covenant with his blood and his death. Jesus was crucified on time. He brought an end to every animal sacrifice. Look, AD 27, 3.5 years, take you to 31 AD in the spring. Exactly at that point, Jesus the Messiah is crucified. He seals the eternal everlasting covenant with his own blood. Now, 3.5 years, 483 years take us to 27 AD. 3.5 years beyond that take us to the spring of 31. 3.5 years that take us to the fall of 34 AD. Let's look and see what happened at both of those dates. Daniel predicted the precise timing of the crucifixion of Jesus Christ. I have shared this prophecy with thought leaders around the world. In fact, one night I was preaching in the Kremlin in Moscow. God did some amazing, amazing things. Just after the fall of the communist government, for a very short period of time, the Yeltsin government, I had been working in the former Soviet Union and Eastern Europe, and the Kremlin auditorium was given to us to speak. We had 6,500 people each lecture. It was just an amazing experience to see what God is doing. But the general that led the Afghan invasion gathered a group of intellectuals together, and we were studying the prophecies of Daniel during that lecture series. They were amazed at the precision of Daniel's prophecies. Daniel predicted the precise timing of the crucifixion of Jesus. At the end of the 490 years, something would happen, though. 31 AD, Christ would be crucified. 3.5 years more would complete the 70 weeks or 490 years that would go upon the Jews. In 34 AD, the Jews would seal their destiny as God's people. How did that happen?
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11: And I should pause to say this, how merciful our God is. Don't miss the mercy of God in the numbers. The numbers are important. When Jesus was crucified on the cross by the Romans, as the Jewish nation rejected him, and the veil was rent in two in the temple. Christ gave the Jewish nation 3.5 more years to repent before their doom was sealed as a nation. Now the Bible teaches that thousands, tens of thousands, hundreds of thousands of Jews were later baptized and became part of Christian faith. And even now God is reaching out to our Jewish brothers and sisters. We were in Israel in June, had a marvelous baptism. One of the things about the gospel is it brings people together. You know, the Bible says that Christ has made of one blood all nations. And I remember we're in the Sea of Galilee this June, baptizing. Here is an Arab businessman being baptized next to a Jewish woman. The gospel is amazing. It unites us in Jesus. It brings people of all nations and kindreds and tongues together in Christ. And we become one body and one nation, and we're bonded in Jesus.

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3: 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The phrase, you can run, but you can't hide, is never truer than when you're describing somebody who's running from God. 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
4: Today I want to talk about Jonah, the rebel God used. But Jonah is a prophet of God, and the word came to him. Verse 2 of chapter 1, to arise, go to Nineveh, the great city, cry against it, for their wickedness has come up before me. But Jonah rose to flee to Tarshish from the presence of the Lord, went down to Joppa, found a ship, was going to Tarshish, paid the fare, went down into it to go with them to Tarshish from the presence of the Lord. We're looking at a rebel here, a man who didn't like what God told him to do. God has asked Jonah to do something incredible. Now you have to understand why Jonah did not want to go to Nineveh. When you get a chance, read another minor prophet called Nahum. Because the book of Nahum is God's judgment against Nineveh. The Ninevites were a very violent people who showed no mercy to their enemies. They would kill you and then put your dead body on display to show their might and their bloodthirstiness. So Jonah is being real practical here. You want me to go to Nineveh? They kill people in Nineveh. He says twice in verse 3 that Jonah fled to Tarshish from the presence of the Lord. Nineveh, where he was told to go, is 550 miles by land. We're told he's not going to Nineveh. He's going to Tarshish. Tarshish is 2,500 miles in the other direction by sea. Okay? He's going by sea. He would rather be, watch this, 2,500 miles out of God's will than 550 miles in it. There are probably some people here today who are running from the presence of God. In other words, God has given you a word. Maybe it came through a sermon, maybe it came directly from the Bible, maybe it came from some spiritual influencer in your life, and he's told you, this is what I want you to do, but you don't like it. It's not your preferred course of action. You've got logical reasons why God does not know what he's talking about. And there's too much risk in doing it God's way. Therefore, you run from the presence of the Lord. You run from his will. So he goes down and he pays the fare in order to run from God. Running from God costs you. It costs you time. It can cost you money. It can cost you health. It can cost you peace. It can cost you joy. It can cost you a sense of well-being. It can cost you progress. It can cost you unity. It can cost you harmony. It can cost you mental stability. Running from God causes you a tab that you must yourself pay. Verse 4 tells us, the Lord hurled a great wind on the sea, and there was a great storm on the sea, so that the ship was about to break up. All right. Jonah made his decision. Then God made his. Jonah said, God, I'm going in the other direction. God says, don't find you. God hurls a great wind targeted toward Jonah. Okay, one of God's great proofs is that when you rebel, he will not leave you alone. Watch this now. He will create a storm with your name on it. This was a Jonah storm, because the storm only came because Jonah was rebelling. It says the ship is about to break up.

0: the sailors become afraid. Now, these are professional sailors. Their job is to take cargo from Joppa to Tarshish, then take cargo from Tarshish back to Joppa. This was their living. And their living is getting ready to go on the water. Because verse 5 says, they threw their cargo off. That means they lose money. They can't take care of their family. Why? Because when you're in rebellion, you affect people associated with you. See, the sailors were in trouble because the rebel was on board. And the Bible has great illustrations throughout it of people being in a negative situation because the rebel is on board. So they're all panicky, wondering, why is this storm killing us? But look at Jonah at the end of verse 5. Jonah had gone below and the hold of the ship lay down and fallen asleep. See, you can get so far out of the will of God when you can sleep through a storm that's designed to discipline you. So the captain, verse 6, comes to Jonah, and he has a little basic, simple question. How is it that you are sleeping? I don't understand this. Get up! Pray! Do something! So they cast lots in verse 7 to find out who's the cause of this. See, these men were what? They understood that maybe we're in a storm because of a spiritual problem and just not because of meteorological changes in the atmosphere. Here, the sinners say, maybe God got something to do with this. So let's call on God. So they go to Jonah and they say, who are you? He tells them in verse 9, I'm a Hebrew. Oh, now he's spiritual. I fear the Lord God of heaven, who made the sea and the dry land. He said, I was running from the presence of the Lord. He told them, I was running from the presence of the Lord. The reason you're in this storm is God is tracking me down. Verse 12, pick me up and throw me into the sea. I'd rather die in the sea than go to Nineveh. I so not like what God asked me to do, kill me. Well, the men didn't want to commit murder, so they rowed desperately, verse 13, to try to get to land. But they could not, for the sea was becoming even stormier against them. So what this means, if you're a Christian in rebellion to God, I don't care what sinners you have contact with, who you know in the bank, who you know downtown, who your running buddy is, who your friend is, who your influence are, all God's going to do is make it stormier. But where it gets interesting is in verse 14. They called on the Lord and said, we earnestly pray, O Lord, do not let us perish on account of this man's life, and do not put innocent blood on us, for you, O Lord, have done as you have pleased. So they picked up Jonah, threw him into the sea, because things kept getting worse, and the sea stopped its raging. In other words, when they got rid of the sinner, or the sinning prophet, the storm changed. So the men feared the Lord greatly, and they offered a sacrifice to the Lord and made vows. They prayed to the only true God. In other words, the sailors get saved. Jonah led the men to Christ and don't even know it. Even in our rebellion, God can still do his work. Well, verse 17. And the Lord appointed a great fish to swallow Jonah. And Jonah was in the stomach of the fish 3 days and 3 nights. Then Jonah prayed. And in chapter 2 is Jonah's prayer of repentance. It is his prayer of repentance. He says in verse 7, when I was fainting away, I remembered the Lord. And my prayer came to you in your holy temple. God trapped him, sent a whalegram after him and trapped him. Put him in a place that drove him to call on the name of the Lord. God will create a storm, put you in a compartment you can't break out of until you decide to look up and stop going down, down, down, down, down. He forced him upwards. It was at his lowest point that he cried unto the Lord. After he cried to the Lord, verse 10, somebody say then. See, we got a lot of thens here. Then the Lord commanded the fish and it vomited Jonah up on dry land. There's only one piece of dry land we've run into. That's Joppa. Joppa was where he got on the boat and paid. I'm going somewhere. Joppa is where he got on the boat, paid the fare to run from the will of God, right? So if the fish is taking him back to dry land, but the Bible's going to say then he still had to go to Nineveh, guess where the fish is taking him back to? His point of disobedience. Takes him back to his point of departure, to say, which way are you going today, Jonah? You gonna buy another ticket to Tarshish, or have we reconsidered our position here? He vomits him up on dry land, and the only dry land has been Joppa. And he still gotta decide if he's going to Nineveh. Now the word of the Lord came to Jonah the second time. Oh, that's good news. And the good news is God will repeat himself. Jonah, in case you missed me the first time, let me say it again. Arise, go to Nineveh, the great city, and proclaim to it the proclamation which I am going to tell you. In other words, I'm not going to give you the rest of the information until I see which way you're going. See, a lot of us say, Lord, give me the details and then I'll let you know whether I'm going to go. God is saying, go, then I'll give you the details. Why? Because God is trying to teach us to walk by faith, not by sight. So Jonah went to Nineveh, a great city. It took him 3 days to walk the city, and cried out, yet 40 days and Nineveh will be destroyed. The bad news is Nineveh is going to be destroyed. The good news is you got 40 days to reverse it. You know, that's what repentance is. Repentance is giving God the opportunity to reverse his judgment. If you're in rebellion against God right now and nothing has happened yet, that means time has not yet run out.
1: 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Stay with us.
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0: So, he goes out and preaches, in 40 days Nineveh will be destroyed. Now watch this, verse 5. The people of Nineveh believed in God. They called a fast and put sackcloth from the greatest to the least of them. When the word reached the king of Nineveh, he arose from his throne, laid aside his robe from him, covered himself with sackcloth and sat on ashes. He issued a proclamation and said, in Nineveh, by the decree of the king and his nobles, do not let man, beast, herd, or flock taste the thing. Do not let them eat or drink water, but both man and beast must be covered with sackcloth, and let men call on God earnestly, that each may turn from his wicked way and from the violence which is in his hand. Who knows, God may turn and relent and withdraw his burning anger, so we will not perish. Unbelievable. This is the only time in the Bible, and the only time to my knowledge in human history, where a whole city gets saved at the same time. The people repent, the king repents, he tells the nobles to repent, and then he tells them all, make your animals repent. He said, I want the dog on its knees. I want the cow on its knees. I want the bull on its knees. I want the animals to repent. Put the animals in sackcloth. Man. We want to let God know we're serious. Who would have thought that a simple gospel message, 40 days, and Nineveh will be destroyed, would turn a whole city around? Guess what Jonah was running from? He was running from leading the greatest evangelistic movement in the history of mankind because he didn't like what God said do. Guess what you and I might be missing on? You and I, in rebelling against God, may be missing out on one of the greatest moves of God our lives have ever had that we don't get to see because we insist on Tarshish rather than Nineveh because we don't like what God says. When God tells you to do something you don't like, it's going to be worth the trip because he's going to pick up the tab. Well, he wants God to take his life. And God raises a great psychological question in verse 4. Do you have good reason to be angry? Just because you're mad don't make it right. Is it legitimate anger or illegitimate anger? Because every time you get mad doesn't mean you're right. Well, Jonah's ticked off now. He goes to the east of the city. He makes a shelter for himself. He gets under some shade to see what's going to come down in the city. Well, watch this now. Verse 6. The Lord appointed a plant and it grew up over Jonah to be a shade. Verse 7, but God appointed a worm when the dawn came the next day and it attacked the plant. Verse 8, when the sun came up, God appointed a scorching wind and the sun beat down on Jonah's head so that he became faint and begged with all of his soul, guess what? To die. Death is better to me than life. Why God keep messing with Jonah? He keep messing with the man until he grows up spiritually. And God's going to mess with you and me until we grow up spiritually. When we get mad at the wrong stuff rather than the right stuff, when we get upset about things that don't matter and don't get upset about things that do. Spiritual immaturity. So God has to teach him a lesson. Guess how God teaches him a lesson? Watch this now. By appointment. He appoints a great fish. In verse 6, he appoints a plant. In verse 7, he appoints a worm to kill the plant. In verse 8, he appoints a scorching wind to beat down on Jonah's head. There's a lot of appointments going on. Maybe the things that happen to you are God's appointments, not just a bad day, not just an irritating coworker, not just a negative situation. Have you ever asked God, is this appointment? Are you appointing this to me because you're trying to grow me up spiritually? And all I'm doing is getting mad. I'm not seeing the appointment. I'm not seeing what you're up to. Then God drives it home in the last two verses. He says, now you see that, Jonah? You were happy when the thing grew over you and there was a shade. Then you were sad when the worm came and ate it. And so it died. Now you were in the heat again. So you liked it when I came through for you and provided something for you. Then it comes and says, aren't there 120,000 children in Nineveh? They don't know their right hand from their left hand, but you don't care whether they go to hell. You don't care whether they destroy it. All you care about is take care of me, myself, and I. And as long as I'm taking care of you, you're happy. As soon as I want to take care of somebody else, you want them dead. You do not have my heart. And many of us don't have God's heart. As long as God is doing something for us, we fine. When God wants to use us to do something for somebody else, we ticked off. Don't inconvenience me, I'm tired. Don't mess over me, I'm watching my TV program. Don't mess with me, just take care of me. Listen, you cannot be a recipient of God's grace and not a dispenser of it. If you're not willing to dispense it, you're going to kill your reception of it. In chapter 12 of Matthew, in closing, we see these words. Matthew chapter 12, verse 38. Then some of the scribes and Pharisees said to him, we want to see a sign from you. But he said to them, an evil and adulterous generation craves for a sign. And yet no sign will be given to it, but the sign of Jonah the prophet. For just as Jonah was 3 days and three nights in the belly of the sea monster, so will the Son of Man be 3 days and three nights in the heart of the earth. The men of Nineveh will stand up with this generation at the judgment and will condemn it because they repented at the preaching of Jonah. And behold, someone greater than Jonah is here. First of all, this proves that Jonah is a real story in the Bible. Because Jesus said it was. So if Jonah is not a real story, Jesus is a liar. If Jesus is a liar, he's not the Son of God. If he's not the Son of God, we don't have a Savior. If we don't have a Savior, we're going to die in our sins. The reason that Jonah is true is Jesus said it's true. But then he makes another closing point, and here's what he says. He says, you want a sign, and I just did a miracle. He just opened a man's eyes and helped the man who couldn't talk to talk. But they said, that ain't enough. Do something else. He said, look, you just evil. Y'all not looking for a sign. You just want another reason to reject me. But I'm going to give you one more sign. Just as Jonah was in the belly of the fish, I'm going to be in the belly of the earth. And when Jonah came out, he brought about repentance in Nineveh. In other words, things changed when Jonah came out of the fish. When I come out of the earth, a greater than Jonah is here. Now, here's the good news for you and me. If a rebel preacher named Jonah could change a whole city by preaching the word of God, how much change can Jesus Christ bring about when there is no rebel? He is the perfect Son of God, the perfect Savior who's risen from the dead. Jonah didn't even die. He was just in the belly of the fish. Jesus Christ died, was buried, arose. If a rebel preacher can turn a Nineveh around, then sure enough, Jesus Christ can turn you around. If a rebel preacher can take evil Nineveh and make it better, sure enough, one who died and rose from the dead can take evil you and me and make us better. Jesus Christ can change you because Jonah could change Nineveh. And guess what? A greater than Jonah is here. Jesus Christ is here to reverse the circumstances in your life.
1: If you're ready for that kind of change in your life, here's Dr. Evans to talk about how it happens and doesn't happen.
0: You're not a Christian because you're religious or because you go to church or even because you believe in God. You're a Christian because you've accepted Jesus Christ as your personal sin bearer. Being religious, doing good works, that's nice, but it's not sufficient when God demands perfection. 2 Corinthians 5:21 says, he who knew no sin became sin for us, that we might become the righteousness of God in him. So what God has said is, he placed your sin on the cross, on the Christ, and then judged Christ for your sin. If you will go to Christ, he will take Christ's righteousness, which is perfect, and he will credit it to your account. So you will stand before God as though you've never sinned, not because you're sinless, but because you've got a sinless credit on your account. If you will receive Jesus Christ right now, if you will invite him into your life, believing that he died for you and rose for you personally, he will credit your account with perfection because he's already credited your sin on to Jesus Christ. So go to Christ right now and get this free gift of salvation that he's offering to all who come to him for it.
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7: Welcome to Seculo. Kicking off our live, we're here on a Tuesday, May 26th. Welcome to the broadcast. Will Haynes in studio. Rick Rennell's going to be joining us a little bit later. Of course, we're talking everything that happened yesterday as most of us were honoring Memorial Day. We were seeing what was happening in terms of the war in Iran, as it seemed that there were moments there where we are on the brink of a deal. That was really floated out there pretty aggressively throughout the weekend, that the deal with Iran could happen at any moment. And then last night, there was what Iran has considered a breach in the ceasefire. Now, that is not what the United States is saying. They're saying it was retaliatory. But we got to give you at least some updates of what's happening right now as all eyes are on Iran to see what the future holds. And look, the deal that's been presented, that President Trump has laid out, that other people have, it has gotten very controversial takes. Some people very much in support of it. Some very people very much not in support of it. And those on the more traditional Republican side seem to be in the latter, not supportive of what this deal could look like. We're going to break it all down, discuss it, and give you our honest feedback into what it could be. Now, we don't know the details specifically. They have not been laid out. But we do know at least some of the framework and the conversation that's happening. So, Will, let's give an update, though, first on that attack that happened overnight. I was at dinner last night, phone buzzed, push notification, U.S. strikes. What does that look like? U.S. strikes in Iran, but this was retaliatory, according to the states.
9: That's right. So what the U.S. military is calling these are self-defense strikes, and it all started when Iranian boats were attempting to place more mines in the Strait of Hormuz. The U.S. caught them, struck them, sank them, and then Iran tried to retaliate against that, against the sinking of boats trying to make the Strait of Hormuz more dangerous by shooting surface-to-air missiles at American aircraft. All reports are that they didn't hit anything when they did this, but it did show launch points of more missile centers for the Iranians, and the United States, because of that attempted strike on U.S. aircraft, decided to go ahead and take out those missile launch centers as well. So two successful strikes to the United States, taking out these boats attempting to place mines as well as the missile launch sites. But Iran is saying it's a violation of the ceasefire. United States is saying it is self-defense strikes because Iran was trying to further the war by placing more mines in the Strait of Hormuz. But all of this is in the context of this debate over whether or not a deal with Iran is imminent. That's what the president said. They were going to resume massive scale strikes over Memorial Day weekend. But the president decided to hold off because of progress that they're making.
7: There's a lot of comments coming in about that. We're going to take your calls and comments on it. 1-800-684-3110. What do you think about this potential deal? Let's hear, though, from Marco Rubio, who spoke about it this morning.
4: Well, look, I think our position is well stated. The president had a very important, I think, historic call just a couple days ago with a number of leaders from the region. I think there's strong alignment and agreement on what a preliminary draft should look like. I think, like anything with something like this, and it's going to take a couple days to settle on, even down to the disagreements over a word, sentence. So we'll have to work through that. If there's going to be a deal, we're going to have to work through that. But this is, it's either going to be a good deal or there isn't going to be one.
7: So, of course, Marco Rubio stating if this isn't a good deal, there won't be one. Now, there's a lot of thoughts about a potential deal that doesn't involve, by the way, a new free Iran that goes back still to an IRGC-controlled Iran. How do you feel about that? Do you think we've done what we needed to get done there if, let's say, the Strait of Hormuz is reopened and we remove their uranium enrichment? Is that enough? Is that enough for you, the American people? I see a lot of mixed reactions here in the comments. And I want to hear from you. Give your time. Be respectful to the phone screeners. But give us a call, 1-800-684-3110. 1-800-684-3110. We are live right now, again, 12 to 1 p.m. Eastern time, each and every day. So be a part of the show if you're watching live. It's at 1-800-684-3110 or find us at aclj.org. 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
7: We're going to restate some of what we were talking about in the first segment because a lot of you are just joining us right now online, so we appreciate everyone who joins us live. Now, that being said, phone lines are open for you. 1-800-684-3110. Look, there's a lot of conversation about this potential deal in Iran. Are you for it? Are you against it? Are you ready for this war to wrap up? Are this encouraged finalize without maybe what you initially thought? And look, you could say President Trump never said there would be a full regime change, that there would never be a free Iran. Now, I think you can kind of go back and you can read between the lines and say, when we said we'd have their backs, the people's back, but you know what? They haven't. taken the steps necessarily to overthrow their own government. So that's not necessarily totally on America at this point, but it was something that we hoped would happen. Now we are talking about success being ending their enrichment of uranium completely, of uranium, and removing it. And how it's going to be removed is pretty interesting, too. There's a lot of discussion about that. And, you know, that we just have had success right now in general, that this is a successful mission. What do you think? 1-800-684-3110. At the same time, we've been in a ceasefire for almost 2 months, over a month and a half. But that ceasefire has come with, you know, some dust ups here and there. And when we were on what felt like the edge of a deal just over the weekend, I mean, legitimately, we were texting. I thought we were about to have an announcement. It felt like that. We know that a lot of the Situation Room and the president called back a lot of the administration, the staff, J.D. Vance, to talk about this. There have been calls to Netanyahu. There have been calls to all of the Middle Eastern leaders about the situation in Iran to hopefully wrap this all up. And then late last night, not even that late, but late last night, Iranian time, sure, middle overnight, there was attacks, both on both sides. There were mines that were, you know, put in the sea, and then there was response from the Americans with some drone attacks. There was a lot that happened. You know, kind of, again, is this a minor dust-up? Does this end the ceasefire? Iran kind of said it did. Iran said this is a direct violation of the ceasefire. You know, we can pull up the exact quotes. I know that they were not happy about this, and they said this was the U.S. doing it. Now, again, this is when you're playing with someone like Iran, that it can never be as clean cut as you'd want it to be, because you are not negotiating with the most truthful administration.
9: That's right. So the foreign ministry of Iran said that the American forces had committed a violation of the ceasefire in the Hormuz region over the past 48 hours. And that is including both the strike on the vessels that were trying to place mines, as well as striking the surface-to-air missile launching centers.
7: Let's talk about the mines, because I think it's a little bit hard to picture what we're talking about here. We're talking about mines that are distributed
9: into the ocean.
7: Into the ocean.
9: Yeah, right, by a boat, not a ship, not a huge naval vessel. Yeah. These are more like a speedboat, kind of cruiser type looking things that you would see even someone that owns it recreationally, the size of. It's not something that is abnormally large
7: in a naval
9: vessel. So they see that this is happening. It's kind of similar to the go-fast boats, but these are able to take mines, multiple mines, out into the Strait of Hormuz and place them into the waters to be able to, one, as a deterrent for people trying to cross or navies trying to go because it could cause damage to vessels, or also to actually strike a vessel that is traversing the Strait of Hormuz. But all of this comes at the time where, as you mentioned, this announcement that we are withholding, because it sounds like we were close to just going full attack mode again against Iran over the weekend, over Memorial Day weekend. And then because of the advancements in some of these talks, the president put that on hold. You mentioned people rushing back. There's supposed to be a cabinet meeting at Camp David tomorrow related to all of this. But what's interesting is that we saw the same issue that we saw earlier when it seemed like we were close to a deal with Iran. And you saw Americans, both in the media on the left and some within the president's own party, push back at what was being reported was in the deal. Now, the only thing we know for certain is what the president has put on Truth Social and then what is being reported in the media. That doesn't mean we know what is being negotiated by the team and the Iranians. The president doesn't necessarily tell you everything that's being negotiated, as well as the media, when they're getting it from anonymous sources, do not always know what they're talking about. And so what we've seen is originally it sounded like the same thing that people fell for over a month and a half ago when that first reported deal was coming together. And the first thing that came out of the reports was, oh, there's nothing related to the nuclear program. Well, that ended up not being true. And that's why we didn't get a deal then. Because Iran said that's not on the negotiating table. Now, what happens this time? Reports come out. They mention nothing of the nuclear program. You even see Ted Cruz and Lindsey Graham, very close allies of the president, say, if this is the deal, this is worse than the JCPOA. This is worse than Obama's deal because it was sanctions relief and money. Not really a ton of stuff other than opening the Strait of Hormuz, which wasn't per se closed until this war.
7: We at least can take some credit for closing the Strait of Hormuz.
9: Exactly. But then what you see is that that wasn't the full story because, one, you're not going to release every single thing that's being negotiated. Two, the president now has even put out that the enriched uranium in nuclear dust, he puts parenthetically, will either be immediately turned over to the United States or to be brought home and destroyed, or preferably in conjunction and coordination with the Islamic Republic of Iran, destroyed in place or at another acceptable location with the Atomic Energy Commission or its equivalent, being witness to this process and event. Thank you for your attention to this matter. When they're talking about a deal being negotiated and it's not finalized yet, anything you hear in the media is speculation.
7: Yeah, it's awesome.
9: Now, if it turned out that it was a deal like that, I think we would very robustly criticize that deal because what was the point of all of this?
7: Yeah.
9: But no deal is finalized. You hear Marco Rubio. You also see the president is using this as an opportunity to say, hey, look, Gulf nations, who have you been working with these past few months?
7: Yeah.
9: Israel. Maybe as a part of all of this, as we wrap it up, you join the Abraham Accords.
7: Yeah, we know the Abraham Accords have been on the tip of the tongue of the President of the United States over the last few days, saying it's time, you need to do this, get involved, get be a part of it. And look, I think Israel, you got to look out for Israel, what Israel's going to get as a win out of this as well. And if, again, if it's not a full regime change and Iran doesn't become good buddies with Israel in the current situation, what are they going to get out of this? And maybe that is a win. As we know, there was a lot of talk, leaked information, people discussing whether Benjamin Netanyahu and the Israeli government were excited about this deal, were they upset about it. And it seems like there was mixed messaging that came out of there. And I'm sure that's probably true. There's probably some people within Israel that are ready for this to be done. And I'm sure there are some people within the Israeli government who are upset that it has not gone far enough, just like there is here in the States. There are some calls coming. I want to take one real quick. William in Texas, who's an ACLJ champion. Thanks for being a champion, William. Go ahead.
14: I have never thought that we could make an agreement with Iran because
7: I think we lost
14: fanatics who think they're on a mission.
7: Yeah,
14: they're religious fanatics who.
7: Go ahead, William. I'm going to let you talk.
14: God. I don't think that they're going to. I don't think you can make an agreement with them because they'll never stop doing what they do.
7: Yeah, it's look. You're dealing with a very different kind of government. You're dealing with a very different kind of people who are negotiating these things. We got to always be honest with ourselves, and we know this. And President Trump knows this. The administration knows this. They're going to play it politically. They're going to make it seem like, look, we're dealing with people who are of sound mind and we'll have this, but we see what happens. You're dropping mines in the water, then we're having to respond, and then they're blaming us. You know, this is going to be this ongoing conversation. Do I think if you have the current administration in place, the RGC in Iran, that much difference is going to happen? No. Even if there is a deal, maybe that deal will lead to better gas prices. At this point, Lord knows we all need it. Maybe it'll lead to some economic relief for the American people. Again, Strait of Hormuz, as Will said, wasn't closed to begin with. And I think we all have to look back on this. We'll have to look back on this entire war and go, what was the cost-benefit analysis of this war if this is the deal that comes to play? Now, again, there are people in rooms right now negotiating out these points, as Marco Rubio said, using words and making sure the individual words are negotiated. You know, and it could take days and days to make sure it's exact. So we don't know for sure what's going to be in this deal, but you certainly know that we will be monitoring it very closely. Also, we didn't talk about this weekend. We also saw Tulsi Gabbard, our friend, former colleague here, former broadcast partner here on Seculo, that she had stepped down from her position as the Director of National Intelligence. So we're going to discuss that a little bit as well. Our prayers are to her and her family and to Abe, her husband, who we've worked with numerous times over the years. Really great people. An unfortunate situation. We'll be praying for them but it does leave a hole there. We'll see what happens coming up with that. We got Rick Grinnell joining us in the back half of the broadcast, so stay tuned, and phone lines are open at 1-800-684-3110. 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
7: Phone lines are open for you. A lot of you have just started calling in about the situation unfolding in Iran. Where we are today, where we are this Tuesday, as we are broadcasting right now, as over the weekend, it was presumed there may be a deal at hand. And now that deal seems like it's at least a few days away. And at the same time, there have been attacks. It is nothing new or unexpected, I'd say, but the ups and downs, the roller coaster ride of this, Will, has been pretty interesting.
9: That's right. I did want to say one thing before we move forward with this, and that was about Tulsi Gabbard, who is resigning effective June 30th. So she will be wrapping up duties as Director of National Intelligence. And she revealed that her husband has a bone cancer diagnosis that seems pretty aggressive. You did see the disgusting nature of some of the political attacks. It was Adam Schiff came out and said the only thing that she's done is resign. The only good thing she's done is Director of National Intelligence, even though we pray for her family.
7: Yeah.
9: One, she is a veteran. She is an American hero. But I saw this online, and I just wanted to bring this up to people, that shows the character of people like Tulsi Gabbard compared to people like Adam Schiff. There was a post on X from a Gold Star widow, someone whose husband was killed in action in February of 2007. And she posted, this is probably a long shot, but if anybody happens to be in DC this weekend and plans on visiting Arlington, I would love to see a fresh photo of my husband's grave in Section 60, and gives the information of Staff Sergeant Alan W. Shaw, Section 60, Grave 8451, talks in more information of how to find the grave. Tulsi Gabbard saw that post somehow, whether it was served to her or someone showed it to her, and she went and visited the grave, there was flowers there already, because there are groups that go and put flowers on the graves of veterans and those that were killed, gave the ultimate sacrifice.
7: And a lot of all these holidays.
9: And she responded, it was an honor to visit your husband's grave today on your behalf and to pay my respects. It was wonderful to see the beautiful flowers representing many others who did the same. Our nation owes a debt of gratitude to those who made the ultimate sacrifice and to the loved ones left behind. Thank you for your service and sacrifice.
7: Yeah, do we have that image? We should pull it. If not.
9: When you brought that up, this popped to mind. So it wasn't even something I planned on bringing up to get to the people in
7: our
9: team.
7: We can probably get it so people can see it.
9: And it shows she placed a challenge coin at the grave as well of the Director of National Intelligence. Just goes to show you the difference between those that just want to play disgusting political games with cancer diagnoses, Adam Schiff did, and what someone with true character like Tulsi Gabbard would go do.
7: Yeah, and I saw a lot of comments. I mean, look, I got to give it to even some people on the left who said, this was too far, Schiff. Why would you do this? But then plenty of people celebrating it because sadly the world we live in right now. But again, our full support and our prayers are with Tulsi, and we've reached out and let her know. We posted, and a lot of you commented as well, and I'm sure her and her team and her family have seen those. Again, people we've known for a very, very long time, and she was on this show for years. So we appreciate all that she has done, and also there's that picture, all that she has done for our nation, as well as her husband, by the way, who anytime you saw her on camera, I'd say 9 out of 10 times, as long as she wasn't by herself, he was there directing it, made sure it looked great, a director of photography, cinematographer, brilliant guy, and our prayers are to him. Again, phone lines are open for you as we are going to continue this conversation about Iran, and there's some other things we're going to hit, but we only got a few minutes left in this first half hour. I do want you to think about supporting the work of the ACLJ right now, and there's other ways you can do it. You can sign a petition. Even if you can't financially give, go sign our petition right now at aclj.org/sign. I believe today's is on Israel, so we'd love for you to be a part of that as well. And speaking of Israel, there are some calls and comments coming in kind of related to that, and I think I want to take one. Let's go to Alex on line two. Alex, go ahead.
20: Hi, guys. Afternoon. Thanks for being there. Super fast question for you. In Trump's effort of organizing the Abraham Accords and organizing the Middle Eastern countries to come together, regardless of whether Iran would ever be a part of it, I just don't think it's ever going to happen. With you, you're not going to ever be able to trust Iran. But let's say that these other foreign countries that are agreeing on the Abraham Accords and believing that it's a good idea, wouldn't that be Trump trying to say, okay, you have your own military Middle Eastern alliance now, and when you start to have trouble in the Middle East with a country that's not abiding by the Abraham Accords, well, militarily, you should act. So, like right now, I don't understand, and maybe I just don't understand the makeup of Saudi Arabia's military and the other countries' militaries over there. But why is it that we don't see them saying, this behavior is totally uncalled for, it's gone on long enough, let's go in there and clean it up. Give refuge to all the citizens to come into our country. And we're just going to go in there and clean all the bad guys out. Yeah. We're going to straighten this up.
7: Well, Alex, I want to give a little bit brief. Look, to ask him to do something like that, it's like, hey, we can take all the refugees in. Think about that as your country. Are you going to do the same thing?
9: It's 90 million
7: people. It's a lot of people. It's not like we're talking about nobody here. But understand that if we go back to the origins of the Abraham Accords, this is when a time when ISIS was being wiped out. President Trump had brought relative peace to the Middle East and now is saying, economically, a lot of the Abraham Accords were to say, let's have these countries now do business with each other, do business with Israel, have flights that can go in and out. Make it to where if you are an Israeli citizen and you want to go vacation for Hanukkah in Dubai, you can do so, and they're going to celebrate it, and we're going to welcome each other. That was sort of the origins of the Abraham Accords. It really wasn't during a hot wartime. Now, it's changed a little bit.
9: That's right. And the Abraham Accords, as Logan said, was a big economic achievement. You think of a lot of the new Gulf states, the kind of new Middle East. It is very economically driven. There's a lot of money being made
7: like
9: and spent
7: there.
9: Right, exactly. And so a lot of that had to do with the economic side. And that's what President Trump is very good at negotiating, getting people to come together over the common goal of economic prosperity. But what you also saw is that a lot of these countries found out the hard way that Iran, for no reason, when they did no attacking, will start firing missiles at them. I think that the as well as the economic relations, the normalization of diplomatic ties, the fact that these countries then will speak directly to each other Many times they had to go through liaisons if they wanted to even speak to the government because they had no formal diplomatic channels. That is also a big deal, especially when you talk about potential of conflict. So when you didn't have normalized diplomatic relations, now going forward, if you have a common enemy, being able to coordinate better, those are things that can all help each other, even if they aren't directly defending each other in some sort of NATO type alliance. If they're talking with each other and saying, hey, let's coordinate this because our enemy here is trying to take us all out, it only leads to better things. Now, the president, I think, is trying to be frank with them and be like, hey, you may have your reasons over thousands of years that you don't want to get along, but how about we just deal with the reality at hand, the economic prosperity, the terrible things that Iran is doing to all of you, whether it be through terror, whether it be through actual ballistic missile strikes. I don't know that all of the countries can get there, but I think quite a few of them may be close.
7: Yep. All right. We're going to keep this conversation going, and we want to hear from you at 1-800-684-3110. If you don't get us for the full hour, find us broadcasting live each and every day. Of course, archived later on, ACLJ.org. 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We are there. We got a half hour coming up, though. Stay tuned.
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22: You know, here I am trying to find fulfillment and identity and all of these other little things that just never really fully satisfy. 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
3: It is a loving God who created you and provided a plan for your life. And not only that, He also provided an eternal plan for your life, eternal redemption, eternal salvation, eternal life. And yet some people are not very interested in that. They want to choose their own way in life. And what happens is they end up with emptiness and disappointment and all the things that come as a result of turning away from God. And yet if you'll think about it, every single one of us is a unique person. There are no two people alike. God is not in the cloning business. He's made all of us absolutely unique, no one else like us. And He loves us, everyone. Have you thought about the fact that He has a plan for your life and He wants you to walk in a certain way? And if you walk in that way, then you're going to discover what life is like and what life can be at its very best. If I walk in step with Him, I'm going to experience His best. If I get out of step, I'm on my own. I'm going to find out what I can do minus God. And I want to turn with you to 1 Samuel. And in 1 Samuel, here is a perfect example of a young man who had it all together. It couldn't have been better for him. He had everything going for him. And he chose to walk not in step with God's plan and purpose for his life, but out of step. And what I want you to see is this. I want you to see how it began, because it begins in all of our lives the same way. And I want you to see the steps and where it eventually took him. And sometimes people say, well, I like to hear real positive sermons about how good God is, how God loves us, and so forth. Well, all that's true. But you know what? If you never confront the realities of life, if you never confront the truth of holy God and sinful man, if you never confront the truth of stepping out of God's will, you look around and you see what's happening to people who do, who live a life that's absolutely ungodly and wicked and vile, or maybe sophisticated but godless. You see what's happening, but have you ever thought how it got started and why it happens that way? So in 1 Samuel, I'm not going to read you a passage of Scripture because I want to take you through these chapters and show you what happened in the life of Saul and apply to your life and my life because it is so applicable. And it begins in this 9th chapter and the first verse when the Bible tells us about who he was. There was a man of Benjamin whose name was Kish. That's the son of Abiel, the Scripture says, the son of Zeror, the son of Bechorah, and the son of Apheth, the son of Benjamite, a mighty man of Elah. None of those are very interesting to you, I'm sure. But listen to what happens. He had a son whose name was Saul. Listen to this description of him. A choice and handsome man. And there was not a more handsome person than he among the sons of Israel. From his shoulders and up, he was taller than all the people. And the Scripture says, when Samuel saw Saul, the Lord said to him, behold, the man of whom I spoke to you, this one shall rule over my people. That is, up until this time, Israel didn't have a king. They had a theocracy. And so now they have the first king. And the 10th chapter in the first verse says, then Samuel took the flask of oil, poured it on the head, kissed him and said, has not the Lord anointed you a ruler over his inheritance? Now, they had a big coronation in this 10th chapter. And as a result of that, the Scripture says in verse 24, Samuel said to all the people, do you see whom the Lord has chosen? Surely there's no one like him among all the people. So all the people shouted and said,

0: Long live the king. Now, so what I want you to see is this. He had everything going for him. He lived in a time when the Philistines were the enemies of the nation of Israel, and all of his life he had to deal with the enemies. And so he had to be strong and had to be courageous and had to be a charismatic leader. And from the description that God gives of him here, it appears that he certainly met all those qualifications. What I want you to see is this. He made some mistakes, the same mistakes any one of us can make, devastating mistakes. But not only that, one mistake leads to another. And I want to give you a little principle here that I pray to God you will not forget. If you will listen carefully to this message, it will be a protective message to you. Is it all positive with lots of glamour and good and so forth? No, it's truth. It's reality. And sometimes we don't like to hear reality. If you don't face reality and face the truth, you get yourself in trouble. Here's a man who had it all together. And so the scripture says that his son Jonathan fought a battle of the garrison of the Philistines, and he won the battle. But the scripture then says to us that it was Saul who blew the trumpet. And it was Saul, the message went out that Saul had won the battle. Well, it wasn't Saul at all, it was his son. So you see in this first incident in his life, he's got a problem. And that problem is pride. He could not say, my young son, Jonathan, went up and defeated the Philistines and won the battle. He's the one who sounded the trumpet, and he's the one who sent the message out. And so what I want you to see is this. One of the traps of the devil, one of the most successful traps that so many people fall into, and I want to say this as strongly as I know how, that is the trap of pride. Cannot share whatever is happening. Must take credit no matter what. And so that leads us to another experience in his life. And the prophet Samuel had said to Saul, now here's what I want you to do. Before the battle, and here's what they would do. Before the battle, for example, they would offer sacrifices and cry out to God to give them victory. And so here's what he said to him. He said, now look, I want you to wait till I get there, and I will tell you exactly what to do, because it was the prophet who had the responsibility of governing how the sacrifices were made and who was to be involved. So the scripture says, now Saul waited 7 days according to the appointed time set by Samuel, but Samuel didn't come to Gilgal. He'd not come yet, and the people were scattering from him. So Saul said, bring to me the burnt offerings and the peace offerings, and he offered the burnt offerings. Now, God had said to him through Samuel, wait till I get there. Well, it must have been pretty late in the day, because listen to what it says. He was not late, but for it says, as soon as he finished offering the burnt offering, behold, Samuel came, and Saul went out to meet him and said to him. Now watch this, because there's a habit here that you'll see over and over in his life, the same habit that people have in their lives today. So here's what he said. He went out to meet him and to greet him, but Samuel said, what have you done? Saul said, well, because I saw that the people were scattering from me and that you didn't come within the appointed time, that the Philistines were assembling at Michmash, and therefore I said, now the Philistines will come down against me here at Gilgal, and I have not asked the favor of the Lord, so I forced myself and offered the burnt offerings. He forced himself. Now, notice what he did. First of all, he's offering an excuse for what he did. And to prove that he felt guilty for what he did, he said, I forced myself to do it, that I just made myself offer that offering, though he knew that it was forbidden. He said, you have acted foolishly. You have not kept the commandment of the Lord your God, which he commanded you, for now the Lord would have established your kingdom over Israel forever. It's not going to happen. The Lord has sought out for himself a man after his own heart, a man who will be obedient to him. Here's what I want you to think about for a moment. God hates pride. If you'll turn to the 11th chapter of the Proverbs for a moment, because it is such a trap, and there's so many people who are defeated by it, and they think they don't have it maybe. But listen to this verse in the 11th chapter of Proverbs in the second verse. When pride comes, then comes dishonor. Dishonor. They lose their, in other words, Pride will cause us to lose the favor of God in our life. It can happen to pastors. It can happen to plumbers. It can happen to every phase of life. Mothers, no matter who you are, pride is the thing that God hates because it says, I. Look in the 16th chapter for a moment and look in, if you will, in the 18th verse. The scripture says, pride goes before destruction and a haughty spirit before stumbling. And oftentimes we only read part of that verse. Pride comes before destruction. But listen, and a haughty spirit before stumbling. And that is when we elevate ourselves beyond what God intends for us to do. And we take credit and we're looking for credit. And it's me, myself, and I. It is a terrible stumbling block. And what I want you to see, listen, it leads to something else. There's no such thing as becoming prideful without involving other sins in a person's life. Because what they've done, they've taken their eyes off God. I can handle it. And when somebody says, well, I can handle this and I can handle that, just trust me, you know, I can do it. Just trust the rock. Now, you remember that's what Peter said? Peter said, you can trust the rock. Next thing you know, what's he doing? He's denying that he even knows the Lord. And is it not true that when you are around people who are very prideful and egotistical, what does it do to your spirit? It turns your spirit away from them. And the truth is, when you're around someone who's prideful and arrogant, something in your spirit closes up to them. So the first thing I want you to notice is this. You can walk in step, but the moment you become prideful, you're out of step with him. You are heading in the wrong direction. The second thing I want you to notice is this. We get out of step with him when we deliberately and willfully commit known sin. That is, when a person who is a believer, for example, when we deliberately act disobedient to God, knowing that what obedience requires, and choose ourselves to do something that we know absolutely is not the will of God. We not only get out of step, but here's what happens. When pride is there, when God tells us to do something and we do something differently, what we are saying is, I know better than God. I recognize that God is the sovereign ruler, but right now I'm in charge. When you and I choose to be disobedient to God, we choose to rule and reign in our own lives. And I'm telling you, dear friends, it bears terrible consequences. Because listen, you can't sin isolated. There's always relationships that go on here. And so here's Saul. He made his first mistake by taking credit. Next thing you know, he's excusing himself for not waiting for the prophet, elevating himself. In other words, he put himself on the same level as the prophet of God, which was a violation that Samuel could not ignore. Now what you see, and I'm going to show you something here in a moment, here's what he does. He makes another terrible mistake because he's been given a command, and as a result of listening to that command, he is responsible. So let me tell you about who the Amalekites were. The Amalekites were a nomad tribe, and they lived off of other people robbing and killing them. And what happened when the nation of Israel, the Hebrews, came out of Egyptian bondage, what happened is the Amalekites attacked them, and here's what they would do. They would attack the last ones who were the lame people, maybe couldn't walk as fast, couldn't ride, maybe had lame animals or whatever it might be, and they killed them. So God said one of these days he was going to deal with that. So these are the Amalekites. And what God says to him, he says, now here's what I want you to do. I want you to go in and I want you to kill them. I want you to kill every single one of them. I don't want you to leave anything. And so somebody says, well, now wait a minute. Why would God, who's a compassionate, loving God, tell him to take these people out? Well, remember this. God is a compassionate, loving God. And these people had been destroying and killing and robbing for years and years and years. There was no evidence of any repentance whatsoever. They had their own gods. They were idolatrous, serving other gods. So God said, I want you to take them out. And so what happens is they attack them. And they save Agag, and secondly, they go through all of their sheep and so forth, and they take out the best and kill all the rest. And so they bring them back. Well, Samuel shows up, and here's what happens. Samuel rose up early in the morning to meet Saul, and it was told Samuel, saying, Saul came to Carmel, and Behold, he set up a monument for himself. Well, what's he doing making a monument to himself? Because his pride is the problem. And so Samuel came to Saul, and Saul said to him, "Blessed are you of the Lord, I've carried out the command of the Lord." Well, is that true or not? He did attack them. He did destroy their crops and a lot of their animals. But Samuel said then, "What is this bleating of the sheep in my ears and the lowing of the oxen which I hear?" Saul said, "They have brought them from the Amalekites, for the people spared the best of the sheep and oxen in order to sacrifice to the Lord your God, but the rest we've utterly destroyed." That's not what God said. Here's what happens. Listen, when a person is disobeying God, they usually have an excuse. And so what he did, he didn't obey God. Listen, partial obedience is what? Is disobedience. Now here's a passage in the 15th chapter I want you to look at, if you will, and the 22nd verse, because it's just as applicable to us today as it was to Saul. Samuel said, "Has the Lord as much delight in burnt offerings and sacrifices, that is, in gifts, as in obeying the voice of the Lord? Behold, to obey is better than sacrifice, and to heed than the fat of rams. Listen to this, for rebellion is as the sin of divination or witchcraft, and insubordination is as iniquity and idolatry. Because you have rejected the word of the Lord, he has also rejected you from being king." Think about this. He says that disobedience and rebellion, it's as much sinful as witchcraft and as fortune telling, divination. And you see, sometimes we have the idea that we can sort of evaluate sin on, here's sin that's not so bad, here's sin not quite, and on down we go, we want to rate it. Let me ask you, how do you rate sin? Who rates it? We rationalize it, but we can't rate it. He said, "You didn't do what I asked you to do." And he says, "What you've done is as sinful as divination, witchcraft." And listen, God hated it, and he destroyed them. When a witch was discovered or somebody was doing that kind of thing, they destroyed. That was the law of God, because he knew. Here's what that is. It's idolatry. In other words, if you go to someone else to seek some divination of some sort and you're trying to find the will of God for your life, what you're doing is you are acknowledging that man can show you the will of God by some strange or by some personal ability or talent or skill, or they have some insight into your life. That's why the whole New Age movement that substitutes other things for God is destined for utter destruction. It is not of God. You say, "Well, I know some fine people," and then they're misled. The only person that you and I have the right to seek the mind of God about is our Heavenly Father, or someone who is committed to the Heavenly Father, who is a spirit-filled believer, who has your best interest at heart, and who knows the Word of God and who can lead you, listen, according to the Scripture. They didn't have the Scripture in those days. And so what happens? Here's what he says. God hates it. He says rebellion is as the sin of divination, and insubordination is as iniquity and idolatry. And let me say this to you, and be careful how you listen. If you have never trusted Jesus Christ as your personal Savior, you're not a Christian. Do you realize that you're guilty of idolatry? You say, "I'm not guilty of idolatry." Well, let me ask you this. If God the Father, through His Son Jesus Christ, is not God in your life, you have decided to be God in your life. I will decide what I'll do. I will decide who I am. I will decide where I'll go. I'll decide how I'm going to spend my money. I'll decide who I like. I'll decide who I relate to. It is idolatry. If you want life at its best, you acknowledge the living God through His Son, Jesus Christ. You say, "Well, I believe in God, but not Jesus." Think about this. The resurrection of His Son was God's shout to the world. He's told you the truth. He is the way. Now follow Him.
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1: 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Everything a believer does to honor Christ is significant to God, even if other people never know about it. Here's a moment with Charles Stanley.
7: And when I think about the Apostle Paul, we think about all that he achieved, the churches he established, the sermons he preached, all the places he traveled, just this absolutely awesome ministry he had. But one thing we forget, and Paul did not forget, and that is those who helped him, those who were in the background but who were very important. Listen, for example, in this fourth chapter of Colossians, he names 9 of his co-workers, 9 of his friends who were helping him. For example, he talks about Tychicus, and then Onesimus, and Aristarchus, and Barnabas, and Mark, and Justus, and Epaphras, and Luke, Demas, and Archippus. All of these were part of his ministry. And you see, if you should ask any one of them, well, what kind of ministry do you have? They would probably say what some of you would say, well, I just do so and so. In the kingdom of God, there's no just I do anything. Listen to how he described Tychicus. He said, "As to all my affairs, Tychicus, our beloved brother, faithful servant, and fellow bondservant." And what did he do? Here's what Tychicus did. He took Paul's letters that he was writing from a Roman prison, by the way, and he carried them to the churches. And you see, oftentimes, those who are serving in places that may be less prominent feel like that what they're doing is less important. It is not less important. I don't know where you serve the Lord, in your church or maybe in some ministry. What you do is very important in the eyes of God. There's no such thing as less than. No such thing as being unimportant. We're all important. We have different roles. Every single role is important in the eyes of God.
1: You are very important to God. And if you're a follower of Christ, what you do is very important to Him as well. 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
12: Well, hey there, friends. Welcome to another exciting edition of Equipped with Chris Brooks. I am so thrilled that you've joined me today. Why don't you do me a favor, strap on your seatbelt. We're going to navigate through the contours of culture, as always, with the lens of the biblical worldview on. But before we do that, let me remind you, this is the day that the Lord has made. He has given it as a gift so that you and I can rejoice and be glad in it. So let's do just that. Let's follow the words of the Apostle Paul. Let's rejoice in the Lord always. And again, I say rejoice. Well, there's not a pastor who's listening to me that probably doesn't have a passion for forming disciples for Jesus. Our mission as the church is not something we decide on. It's something that we discover in Scripture. And Jesus has predetermined that we are supposed to be disciples who make disciples who make disciples. But what is the biggest challenge to that? What is the biggest gulf or obstacle to discipleship formation? Well, you might be surprised, or maybe not, to discover that the biggest obstacle to that for many might be Monday. And what I mean by that is that while we do a great job as pastors often preparing them for Sunday life, and maybe even for what life is like at home, we often neglect to talk to them about a pretty significant portion of their life called work. How are we preparing our church family for Monday morning? I say that not as an indictment, but more as a confession that part of my journey as a pastor has been coming to a greater sense that where most of the people that I get a chance to pastor and shepherd are living out their faith is Monday through Friday in ordinary work. And it's so important that I help to form disciples for that mission field for Monday morning. And so I am so excited to be able to share with you a resource that really speaks to that, that will be one of the most revolutionary tools that maybe you've received. I remember sitting in a conference at this point now, some 15 years ago, listening to someone talk about faith and work and the intersection of those two major areas of our lives. And for the first time, and it felt like kind of going through a born-again experience, I saw the integration in a way that I hadn't seen it before, and it really did strike my heart, and it revolutionized my pastoring, that if all I'm doing is preparing my people to do life on Sunday and to be better disciples for Sunday, that I've missed such a huge portion of their life. As pastors, I want us to pastor for Monday as well. And this is why I'm so excited about the book that I get to hold in my hand. It's called Pastoring for Monday, Help Your Congregation Integrate Faith and Work. It's written by my good friend, Matt Rustin. Matt is one of the leading voices in the faith, work, and economic movement that has shaped our country. It's been said, studies have shown that there are over 1,000 faith working

0: economic and vocation organizations throughout our country. They're thinking deeply about this. Matt is a catalyst in many ways in this movement, and oversees a very fine organization entitled Made to Flourish. He's also editor-in-chief of the Common Good magazine. He received his doctorate degree in ministry in faith work and economics and vocation from Fuller Theological Seminary. He also has served in churches in North Dakota, the Chicago area, Kansas City, and Madison, Wisconsin. He joins me now to talk about his new book, Pastoring for Monday. Matt, how are you, brother?
1: Doing great. So good to be with you today.
0: You know, I jokingly said to you that right before we started this program, a construction crew began drilling outside of my door. And I don't know, maybe those sweet sounds will come up in the midst of this program, but it really is so appropriate that today we're talking about the importance of work. And I'm so grateful that you've written this book. I can't even put it into words how excited I am to have you with me and to dive into this topic, because I think that this is a place of great opportunity, but I also think this is an intersection of great condemnation as well. There's so many people who feel guilt because I want to be more available to serve God, but my work seems to be impeding that. And when you see your work as competition to God's purpose for your life, it does produce guilt. Before we dive into all of the content of the book, let's talk about Made to Flourish. I'm a huge fan, benefactor of Made to Flourish. You guys have been such a blessing in my life. Talk a little bit about the mission of this organization for those who do not know.
1: Well, Made to Flourish, thanks, Chris. Made to Flourish has existed for a little over a decade, and we love when we find people like you, Chris, pastors who are modeling this conversation in their churches of engaging people not only on their Sunday gathered life, but what does this mean in the nitty-gritty for life outside of church in Monday through Saturday, especially at work. So we're an organization. We serve about 15,000 pastors and churches with resources, with tools to get this conversation going. So we have a magazine called Common Good. We have a software tool called Scatter that helps churches just know who's in their congregation, where they work during the week, and what to do with that information. And we love bringing this conversation along, telling stories of pastors and churches who are helping disciple people for their Monday.
0: Let's personalize it. Obviously, that's a great mission. And again, I'm a huge fan of it. Why did Matt Rustin say, this is what I want to commit my life to for now over a decade?
1: You know, it's a combination of things. My father, Ken Rustin, passed away a few years ago. And I was reflecting on his life. You know, I was in a season where I was thinking back about what were the things that were really meaningful to my dad. And of course, a lot of things, family and you know, different hobbies he had. But two things in particular were his work and his faith. Yeah. So as his work, you know, he was a high school superintendent in a real small town. Chris, I think of, you know, every state has little towns on the map that even if you live in that state, you might not have heard of those towns. And we lived in one of those towns, population 400 people.
0: Yeah.
1: But I'll tell you what, my dad would get up at 6 a.m. every morning. He'd be to school by 7, and he'd put in long days to 5 or 6. He'd come home and have dinner, and then he'd be back at the school for, you know, an athletic event or a choir rehearsal or something like that. It's sort of like the life of a pastor in many ways. And I got to interview my dad at his 60th wedding anniversary. My mom and dad were married for over 60 years before he passed away.
0: Wow.
1: And he could recall specific projects that he had worked on 40, 50 years earlier in the school. And you could see there was such a sense of just pride and joy and like that mattered in some way. And then I think about another area of my dad's life. We were one of those families that would show up in church every single Sunday. We never missed a Sunday. It meant I had to, you know, arrive late to many Minnesota Vikings games that I grew up watching because I knew we were going to be there. There was no chance we were skipping. But, you know, I think it was a good church. We grew in so many ways, and I don't fault those pastors in any way because I think they were doing the best they could. But I don't think there was a single time in my dad's life in 20, 30, 40 years of work as a superintendent that he ever heard his pastor say, "Ken, God has you exactly where he wants you to be. How can we pray for you in your ministry at the school? You know, you're like a shepherd in that place. And those people that you're looking over, you know, God has a mission for that work that you're doing. Thank you, Ken." And I don't know if those are the exact words that they needed to use, but I think if that would have happened in my dad's life, I'm betting that that would have engaged him in his faith, actually at a much deeper level in his church, as they saw him as someone who was cheering him on. And I think he would have received the message that actually God cared about not just his life, not just his family, but that was a part of God's story in the world as he did his work at the school. So that is a personal story. Yeah, you know, there's more reasons than that, but it starts there for me.
0: So good. You dedicate the book to your dad and mention in here, and I love this page, this dedication page. He was always proud of you in your work, and especially as his son, and a reminder of God's never-changing love. So big shout-out to your dad for the impact he left on your life. I referenced, and you have brought up this story before, about kind of the malpractice that some of us unintentionally inflict upon our church family by making the same mistake that you just referenced with your dad's story. I'll never forget having really encouraging my church family, this is years ago, to really give their heart to the Lord, really commit to serving him with your whole heart, being available, pressing in to his calling for your life. And I'll never forget a lady meeting with me that said, "Pastor, I just want to meet with you." And I said, "No problem." We met in my office, turned into an hour-long conversation, and it started with her apologizing to me that unfortunately she cannot be more committed, more involved in serving the Lord because I'm a manager at a post office and my job demands certain hours that prohibit me from being involved in certain ministry things. I can't teach a Sunday school class, can't lead a women's Bible study group. After I'm done with work, I go home, care for my family. And so I feel like I'm not serving the Lord. And I just want to apologize to you about that. And I remember sitting in my office saying to myself, man, have I so mis-explained the gospel to this woman that she doesn't realize that she is gloriously where God wants her to be? Right in the middle of the mission field of the world and in a place where she can shape hearts for Christ and serve and shine the light of Jesus and testify to the grace of God in her everyday work. And I found myself apologizing to her, Matt, and explaining to her what I should have said to the entire church. And since that time, I've tried to correct that mistake. But just talk about the way that why you wrote this book and the way you're trying to help us as pastors.
1: Yeah, Chris, I love that story you shared. And I am never going to point a finger at a pastor. Listen, I served as a pastor for many years. Yeah, and I know this is hard. You have people coming all the time that, you know, mention this, prioritize this. You should pay attention to this thing. So there's a lot going on and pastors have a really hard job. I think I had my own list of stories like the one you just shared in the churches where I served. And I felt a certain, maybe not indictment, maybe that's a little bit too strong, but I just realized that somehow the message was not getting across, that people believed that if they were going to have a God-honoring life, one that served him, one that he was pleased with, they needed to be involved in more church activities. Now, I'm the first to say, like, there's a lot of great things going on in church world that I was recruiting people for, and I wanted them to be a part of if they had that margin in their lives. Like, that's a good thing. But I think the question is, like, what is all that for? That we are formed in Christ for the sake of God's world that he is loving. God so loved the world that he gave his son, and he actually sends us out as salt and light to love the world in the same way. So sometimes it's not the fault of pastors not trying or not even doing this, but it's a question of, you know, is the message getting across and are people, hearing the freedom of that. I remember a story of my friend Andrew, who is a pastor. He's going through this membership class. He's talking to this doctor who's an ER doctor. And exactly what you just said, Chris, that story is so resonant. Yeah. This doctor said, you know, I love this church so much and I want to keep coming and I think I want to be a member, but with my schedule, I might not be able to volunteer in certain ways. I might not be able to join a small group. Is that okay? I wish I could. And this pastor said, oh my gosh, where God has put you, we want to come beside you and pray for you and encourage you, because that's the place where God has put you in this world to serve him and love him. So how can we help you in that way?
0: Matt and I are not trying to draw a false dichotomy, like either you're involved in your local church or your work. We're actually trying to do the opposite and build a bridge that says Sunday and Monday are connected deeply to one another. So when we come back, we're going to talk about how do we integrate faith and work? Why does prioritizing work at church matter? Why is that so important? What does discipling at work entail? And so much more. So you don't go anywhere. Much more to come. Next up on Equip with Chris Brooks. 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
6: Divine judgment on the earth that takes place in a seven-year period called the tribulation. But there's a corresponding second movement going through along with judgment, and that is the proclamation of the gospel. It will be proclaimed by angels flying in heaven. It will be proclaimed by resurrected martyrs that the Lord brings back to life. And the gospel will be proclaimed by 12,000 Jews from each of the 12 tribes. Jews today don't know what tribe they're in because the records were lost in the destruction of Jerusalem. But God knows, and he'll ordain 12,000 saved Jews from every tribe to proclaim the gospel during that period of time. And of course, there will be the salvation of the nation Israel as well.
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0: Full of stories and biblical wisdom, Pastoring for Monday, Helping Your Congregation Integrate Faith and Work, is a book that becomes a pastor's friend, really, and helping your church family to be fully formed disciples, to have a vision of how God can use them beyond just Sundays, how God can use them Monday as well. Matt Rustin, author of the book Pastoring for Monday, joins me now. Matt, I wish that every pastor could preach a church sermon series on why work matters. Why prioritize work at church?
1: Well, there's practical reasons, there's biblical reasons, but I start with reflecting in the New Testament. You know, the Gospel of Luke tells this very interesting story in chapter 3 of the Gospel. You remember John the Baptist is up baptizing people, this very eccentric man, right? Camelback hair, and he's eating locusts and honey, and he's, I don't know if he actually had a bullhorn, Chris, but that's sort of what I imagine, sort of one of these street corner preachers. Yes. And people are freaked out by him, but they keep coming down to the river to repent and to be baptized. But then for the first time in the gospel, something happens. People in an entire vocational field come together asking questions. Mm. It says that tax collectors came and they said, well, what must we do? And it says soldiers came and said, well, what must we do? And I love those questions because it suggests that they weren't just asking in general, how much must we repent to align our lives with the kingdom of God? They were asking a question about their day job. And what is so interesting about what John the Baptist says to them is he does not say, you know, if you're going to get serious about your life with God, you're going to have to leave tax collecting. That's a dirty job.
0: Yeah.
1: You gotta find something more relevant than soldiering. Like you're bullying people, they're afraid of you. No, he sends both tax collector and the soldier back into their work. But what does he do? He says, you're gonna do things differently now. You're gonna align with the kingdom of God. Tax collector, you're not gonna take more than you rightfully should charge. Soldier, you're not gonna bully and bribe people on the road, but you're gonna treat them with justice.
0: Yeah,
1: well,
0: I love it.
1: What does that mean? What does that do in the first century, Chris? In the first century, if people started doing that, that tax collector and that soldier, and people encounter them on the road or during tax time, they say, oh my gosh, this person is different. That would lend immediate credibility to the story of God, of Jesus. And what do we see later in the Gospel of Luke? There's one story that's not told in any other gospel, but it's told in the Gospel of Luke. And it's the story of a tax collector who met Jesus.
0: Yes.
1: And what does he do? He doesn't say, I'm gonna leave tax collecting. No. Zacchaeus says, if I've wronged anyone, I'll pay them back four times the amount. Can you imagine a society where every tax collector had embraced the gospel? They've met Jesus and was tax collecting like that, different from anyone around them. That would lend immediate credibility to the cause of the gospel. And I think that's the situation we're living in, Chris. Why I think Christ followers should think deeply about this and why they need their churches to speak into it is because, yes, we're called to be salt and light, but that happens in the modern marketplace as we align whatever we're doing with God's kingdom and his purposes on earth.
0: You know, in many ways, what Matt is saying is that we need to not leave our areas of vocation, our guilds, if you will, but we need to model what this looks like redeemed. What does it look like to be a graphic designer who knows Christ? What does it look like to be an engineer who knows Christ? What does it look like to be an educator or a lawyer who knows Christ? What does it look like to be a nurse who knows Christ? I think that this is just as important when we think about being a Christian in the workplace as personal evangelism. And I want you to address this, Matt, because for the longest, again, I'm just going to tell on myself, and if you're a pastor who's listening that resonates, you can maybe say amen or honk your horn. But for the longest, if somebody were to ask me, how do I live out my faith at work? I would say, share Jesus, evangelize. And it almost felt like either directly in a conversation explicitly or implicitly implied that the only way you could be a Christian at work was if you were hosting a Bible study at work or sharing your faith at work in a personal evangelism way. But you're broadening that, not lessening that. Certainly, if there are doors that open, man, walk through those big gospel doors. But being a Christian at work entails more than just personal evangelism, doesn't it?
1: Well, you're exactly right. I mean, evangelism is part of the story, right? It's part of the way that Yes. we bear witness to Christ wherever we're at in this world. But let me just ask this question, Chris. You know, you've worked in different environments. I'm sure many of your listeners, whether that's paid or unpaid work, but who in the office or who in your workplace setting has the most credibility? Who has the most credibility?
0: That's right.
1: It's the person, right, that has incredible competence.
0: Yeah, doing the best they have, work.
1: They have character. They're trustworthy. They follow through with what they say they're going to do, and they have compassion. It's not just about their name.
0: Can I just insert a quick story here? Yeah, is that please. I remember when I was a stockbroker, before I became a pastor, many who listen to this program will know, I was a stockbroker, and I'll never forget a newer, younger broker coming to me, saying to me, man, what is your key to success? How are you performing and doing well? And Matt, what drew him to me was not the size of the Bible I carried around the office. It was the fact that he saw me as somebody who was doing good work and also as a person of high character as well. And man, did that open up a door for a great relationship that ultimately led to me sharing my faith with him. But it all started with doing good work.
1: Yeah, I tell a story in the book about a friend I'll call Daniel. And Daniel grew up in a Jewish home. And at a certain point in high school, he went to a Christian sports camp and he gave his life to Christ. He meets Jesus there. He's on fire for his faith and he wants to come back and share Jesus with everyone he knows as a teenager. But the first on that list is his dad, who's, you know, Jewish, doesn't believe the claims of Jesus, the Messiah. And he's pleading with his dad. He says, Dad, will you reconsider Jesus? Will you look into him? I think he is Israel's Messiah. And his dad paused for a moment. And he said, son, I'm glad that you found something that you think works for you. But can I tell you something? I do a lot of business in this city. And I have to say, it's not every single one, but so many of the Christians that I meet, they're ruthless. They might not work with me because I'm Jewish. They're cliquey. They're just difficult to deal with. And he said, if that is what Christianity produces, I actually am not interested in it.
0: Wow.
1: And, you know, Daniel's heart was heartbroken because he wanted his dad to know Jesus. But we talk about not only the proclamation of the gospel, but the plausibility of the gospel. Is this gospel plausible? Yes. Does it actually make a difference in people's lives that is beautiful and compelling? And when those two things go together, proclamation and plausibility, that's a powerful testimony. Yes. But when it's the opposite, then we have problems, right?
0: We do. And I just want to say this, as you listen to these stories, again, maybe you'll resonate with them, but all of them is painting one grand narrative, and that is maybe, just maybe, the greatest mission field opportunity we have is our Monday through Friday work. And maybe, just maybe, the greatest opportunity we have to love our neighbors and to show the actual impact of the gospel in a person's life is at work. Let's be honest, Matt, we're all on our best behaviors at church. And one of the things that I have to acknowledge is that my neighbors don't see me in worship at church. Maybe they see me drive out of my driveway on Sunday morning and drive back, and maybe they're curious and say, man, I wonder what Chris just did for the last couple of hours. He has a rhythm of driving in and out of that driveway every Sunday. But they don't see us when we're singing songs or leading Sunday school classes. But what they do see is our work Monday through Friday. And when we bear witness there by doing good work, by being men and women of character and integrity and excellence, we leave a mark that's indelible for Christ, and it opens up great gospel doors. The name of the book, Pastoring for Monday. I want to get it into your hands. Why don't you go to our website, equipradio.org, equipradio.org. We'll be right back right after this.
8: 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What was Jonah's prayer while he was inside the belly of the whale? Listen to the Bible from Jonah 2. The engulfing waters threatened me. The deep surrounded me. Seaweed was wrapped around my head. To the roots of the mountains I sank down. The earth beneath barred me in forever. But you brought my life up from the pit, O Lord my God. When my life was ebbing away, I remembered you, Lord, and my prayer rose to you, to your holy temple. Those who cling to worthless idols forfeit the grace that could be theirs. But I, with a song of thanksgiving, will sacrifice to you. What I have vowed, I will make good. Salvation comes from the Lord. From Jonah 2. Listen to the Bible. It's great for the soul.
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0: We're talking about why Monday matters, Tuesday, Wednesday, Thursday, Friday as well. Why your work matters to God. He's written a wonderful new book, Pastoring for Monday. Maybe your pastor is listening to me right now. I think there's thousands of pastors who are listening to me right now that says, oh man, this is such a good conversation. I've never preached a series on why work matters, and I need to do that so that folks can be relieved of the guilt that somehow their work is in competition to God's purpose and calling. No, all of it is integrated. Who I am as a disciple of Jesus Christ must be played out in my work. And Matt has written a wonderful book for pastors to help us to shepherd better, to make fully formed disciples. 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Let's join the movement to help our congregations integrate faith and work. All right, Matt, I want to ask a question. Let's just say I'm walking with a man or a group of men, helping them to become disciples of Jesus. And we've talked about what it means to trust in God, what it means to be a Christian husband and father, what it means to honor God in our character, but we've never had the work conversation. Have I completed the task?
1: Well, I would say no, the easy answer is no, Chris. You think of the Great Commission, that we're to preach the gospel to all nations. And then it says teaching them to obey everything Jesus commanded. I think we have a lot of great commission churches, Great Commission pastors. I'm one of those pastors. And then the immediate follow-up question becomes, well, where do those people

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3: Of God, he puts it in the language of work and workers. Well, why does he do that? First of all, Jesus, of course, was a tecton, a worker, but I think he does that because when you explain the gospel, when you explain the kingdom in the language of people's actual lives, their work, something clicks. So I think that's one way that preachers can think of doing this. How do you use actual work to illustrate the principles of the kingdom? But then as you continue reading the New Testament, whether it's Ephesians, Galatians, 1 Corinthians, Thessalonians, James, every single one of those epistles eventually talks about work. It's very interesting. These are short letters, right? But I think the writers of the epistles, whether Peter, James, Paul, they're saying, as we explain the gospel, we have to eventually talk about people's work and what that means in connection with the gospel. So while the epistles are not sermons per se, they demonstrate that the early apostles saw work as an outworking of the gospel. So that's what you find in every one of these letters. But, that's just sort of an opening cursory to say we see this modeled in the New Testament and the teaching in the New Testament. But I think maybe just to throw out one principle that, Chris, again, you model so well is to be specific rather than general.
4: Yeah.
3: So, I think sometimes as a preacher, I feel this. I don't want to leave anyone out. So I'll just give a long list of nurses. Maybe you're a teacher. Maybe you're a doctor. Maybe I want to name everyone. And there can be a goodness in that. But when you sit with one particular example, there's something that happens to us. Our imagination is ignited. I think of the story that Dallas Willard told of a plumber. And he was talking about what does it mean to follow Jesus as a disciple every single day. And he said, imagine you're a plumber and you're going to a tough work project. You're shimmying on your back underneath a house. It's dark, it's damp, it's cold. You finally get to the pipe and you're reaching for it and you have no way you're going to fix that. You don't even have the right tools with you that day. And he said, in that situation as a plumber, there's one thought you must never have. He said, you must never say, it's just me in the pipe. He said, it's never just you in the pipe. In that moment, you call on the all-powerful God to give you a creative solution or a way to talk to the customer that day to solve that problem. And do you know what will happen? You'll find that an idea emerges. A way to solve that problem in a way that you were not thinking about before. And that's actually God meeting you in that moment. And if you spend a lifetime calling out to God and the rigors of your work as a plumber and thanking God for his answers, you will become the sort of person that trusts God in the very nitty-gritty of your life. Now, here's the thing, Chris. I am the very opposite of a plumber. Like, I'm fixing zero pipes. And yet there's been more than one occasion in my work as a pastor or in other arenas where I've been in where I've had the thought, it's never just me and the pipe. Mm-hmm. Why do I think that? It's because Willard used a very concrete, practical, specific example. Yes. And that actually then became more useful to me. I know that you model that in your preaching.
4: Well, case, you know,
3: that's exactly right.
4: I'll be honest with you. One of the books that's really shaped me as well, Michael Honey wrote a book on the ministry of Dr. Martin Luther King Jr. And what he showed is that Dr. King spoke equally to labor groups as he did to churches. And that was revolutionary for me as well to understand that he cared deeply about work. Now, let me just kind of translate this. Every pastor I know that is a good pastor loves their people deeply. And I don't know many things that communicates to your people that you love them than your interest in their work, like your sincere interest in their work, whether it's paid or unpaid. And it's important that we say that.

0: paid or unpaid, the work that God has called them to matters to them, and it's where they're spending a significant amount of their lives. I think about just a little bit ago, Matt, another one of my members took me up on the offer of me coming and visiting their workplace. And this is something I started years ago as I thought about the fact that every Sunday they come to my workplace. But have I ever visited their workplace, right? So I started this little thing called Take Your Pastor to Work Day. And it was just a thought that encapsulates for me the fact that as often as possible, I want to just simply ask, can I come to your workplace, get a chance to see where you work, and take you out to lunch on me, right? And not everybody takes you up on that. Not everybody has a workplace where that's conducive. But I walked the shop floor with one of our guys who works in a manufacturing environment, and he talked to me about what it was like being a Christian in that environment. It was loud. It was a little bit gritty. And all the language was, some of the language was colorful. All of it wasn't sanitized. But you got a chance to get a feel for what it was like for this guy every day when he showed up for work. How many times have I been at a hospital or a school or with someone in an environment that I needed to understand better? And that also helps me to preach better. If I could just say two other things that I think are really important. And that is, a lot of the pastors who are listening to us right now, Matt, have bivocational stories just like me, just like you, right? And they've worked in various environments. And so pull on those stories. You'll often hear me pull on stories of when I was a stockbroker, when I worked in the financial services industry, lessons that I learned in the pit, if you will. And so when you pull on those stories, it makes not only your preaching relatable, but it helps people to understand he cares about my Monday morning. And then finally, if you were never, bivocational, or you never worked in an industry or marketplace before, you worked in your local church setting, think of the people you respect and use their stories and how their story shapes you. So Matt just did a great job of that with his dad, Ken. He pulls on Ken's story in education, right? And helps us to understand, oh man, I can relate to that. Now, everyone who works in the classroom or as a superintendent or working in a school setting, man, you can resonate deeply with Ken and the desire to have your pastor say, you're right where God wants you to be, and God uses you there. So maybe, hopefully, all of those were some tips on how you can integrate work into your preaching in a way that helps people to know you care about them deeply. You care about them beyond just Sunday. You care about them on Monday too. Friends, I want you to find out more about Matt Rustin, about Made to Flourish, and about this wonderful book, Pastoring for Monday. 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
3: 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If you love someone, you'll tell them the truth. The Bible says open rebuke is better than secret love. And the Bible also says speak the truth in love. If you really love someone, you won't pat them on the back if they're going the wrong direction spiritually. You will confront them lovingly, compassionately, but directly, and tell them what is wrong, and then tell them how to get back on the right footing again. So if you know someone that's messing up, love them enough to care and tell them the truth.
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0: What a phenomenal conversation. 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I promise you, Matt, this will not be the last conversation we have about this book. 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Matt, the book does not primarily focus in on AI or disruptions to work. But you and I were talking before the program. This is one of the topics that's at the forefront of an entire generation's mind and thinking. I think that as pastors, we need to apply the gospel to all of life, to the whole person, if you will, to all of culture. Let's just talk about why talking about work is so important right now and some of the unique things that are happening in this moment, in your opinion.
6: Well, there's a lot going on right now. I think, you know, I was just talking to a pastor out in the Bay Area, Silicon Valley recently, and he said at this moment, the people in his congregation are experiencing more fear, more anxiety, more uncertainty than at any time that he could remember. These were a group of high achievers. They've done well on every test that's ever been given to them since they were in kindergarten. And, you know, they've done very well for themselves, but every single one of them are wondering and asking the question, is my job going to be around next month or next quarter or next year? So there's just incredible anxiety. You know, I think AI, I'm starting, my eyes are glazing over just because every new day there's a new article on AI and what it's going to mean. And it's really difficult to sort out. But that same thing then is making it really, a lot of people are talking about it. They're wondering about it. So for a pastor to speak into this moment, I think is a moment when you're going to have everyone's attention because they're thinking about it. Now, there is a danger here, right? Because a lot of times as pastors, we don't come as experts of the tool. We don't where it's going. And this is a great opportunity, I think, for pastors to seek out relationships. They could be in your congregation. They could be friends from afar or in other places where it's a sense of dialogue. So for, in a lot of ways, pastors.
0: I'm just going to say, I'm so glad you just brought this up because I do think this is as much as an important time to listen as it is to speak. So I just wanted to say that because you're driving home a very important point.
6: Yeah, you know, it's easy, and of course, pastors have a lot of wisdom and you know, shape things in really good ways, but you can read one article or two article and it can be dangerous to sort of go off on that one thing rather than being in dialogue. But as pastors, you know, we come as experts in interpreting the Bible. We come as experts in prayer. But in other areas, there needs to be, it's more like tennis, right? Where that's you're right. In conversation with a thoughtful person who's engaged in this area, and you can ask questions about what's coming and what's going on. And then to add a theological layer to say, what is God's design that this might either challenge or it might go against, and for pastors to speak into that. So thanks for bringing that up, Chris. You know, I was actually cautious in writing it in my book. AI is changing so quickly now that the moment you write something about it, you know, the book comes out a year later and it's like, oh, that's old news. So I try to give principles that float above that.
0: And you just gave the best wisdom possible. Number one, care enough to be in the conversation. Number two, talk to and listen to those who are in that guild. I just had a conversation on Friday with a young man in our church who's had the privilege of working for Rivian and Tesla and now at a robotics company. It's in the AI field. And the whole conversation was, help me to understand what I don't understand, you know, and not feeling the pressure. You know who my favorite basketball coach is. It's Tom Izzo. In Michigan State, Matt, you know that. And Tom tells this funny story of going to his knee doctor, having to get a knee replacement. And he says to his doctor, while the doctor is telling him how he should be using more of a fast break approach to the offense, he says, Doc, you know the difference between me and you? And doctor said, what? He said, Tom says to him, I know I can't do your job. You think you can do mine. And they both laughed. But I think it's only pastors and college coaches that maybe feel that pressure. But yeah, we don't have to feel like we have to be an expert in engineering, AI, in automotive or graphic design or education or whatever. We have people in our churches for that. So this is where I want to land this plane. What do you say to the pastor who may feel a little bit intimidated about starting these conversations with about 60 seconds? What advice would you give them?
6: Well, I would encourage them to start exactly where you started and just to make yourself available to come visit people on their terms and to be like a journalist, to ask curious questions. Don't come with answers or feeling like you need to do something in their space, but just to simply be like a reporter who is asking questions and gathering information. I had a pastor that did a similar thing that you did, Chris, and they did a take your pastor to work day. So some of them were the common professions. I had someone, you know, ask me to their university to see them, but he said someone asked me to come to their hog farm and to work on the hog farm all day. He said another was a crane operator. He said this crane operator would never lead a Bible study or they would never be involved in like a significant ministry. But when I was on their turf and I saw the relationships they had, the expertise that they had, the pride that they took in their work, our relationship changed. Because now on Sunday morning, that guy who wouldn't even hardly say hi to me came and shook my hand and he wanted to talk to me. He trusted me more as his pastor. And he said, I was able then to pray for him more, to preach to him better. And so I would just say, start there. Come, become a curious observer of the work in your congregation, not from afar, not if people are not in AI or in other fields in your congregation, start with where people are actually at in your congregation, meet on their terms, and I think it'll make you a better pastor.
0: Matt, you've written a masterpiece, and I mean that, one that's enduring, transcending just kind of current trends into enduring principles, and we're so grateful for it. 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
6: Your girl's theology is only as good as the love it produces. This challenging axiom has much to unpack, so let's dive in. Theology is what your girl thinks about God. It falls under the notion of orthodoxy, meaning right thinking. While that's an old term we don't often use these days, the weight of orthodoxy comes out in your girl's actions. Orthopraxy, meaning right practice. Know this, God's job is to discern the hearts of people. Your girl's job is to obey him. God will order the times and ways her friends come to know him. Your girl's job is to speak the gospel message. Her obedience and gospel sharing anchored in the love of Christ make her a radiant beacon of light shining in a dark world. Her theology and her love matter.
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12: With SRN News, I'm Bob Agnew in Washington. The Conference Board's Consumer Confidence Index slipped by 0.7 points in May, the first decline after 3 months of gains. Spikes in gas prices as well as higher food costs have worsened inflation. It has outpaced the growth in average paychecks, reducing most Americans' purchasing power. Gas prices have soared to a nationwide average of $4.49 a gallon, up from $2.98 just before the war got underway at the end of February. Gas has now been at or above $4.50 a gallon for nearly all of the month of May. Emergency officials have lifted an evacuation order for some of the people who live near a damaged chemical tank in Garden Grove, California. That's after temperatures inside the tank fell enough to eliminate the risk of a catastrophic explosion. Orange County safety officials warn there is still the risk of a smaller blast or a fire. On Wall Street, the Dow right now down 164 points. This is SRN News.
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13: This afternoon will bring warm temperatures with intervals of sunshine mixed with occasional clouds. The high will reach 82. Tonight, expect partly cloudy skies with a low of 61. I'm meteorologist Jason Caterina on Faith Talk 1500 and 101.5 FM, online at faithtalkdetroit.com.
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16: 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The way to God was open. The way to God today is through Christ, the only way to God. There's only one entrance to the Holy of Holies. No man cometh to God but by me. It's when you and I stand before the veil, that's where we see him. Thank God it brings us into the presence of God.
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20: Perry's on a mission, he's here to stay. 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
14: 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Put it this way, Jesus is the best picture God ever took. He is the faithful witness. He is the one who shows us what the Father looks like. 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
14: We're continuing to look at Jesus in high definition. You see here in the first chapter of the book of the Revelation a very clear, dynamic picture of God and of the Lord Jesus Christ. And so we are focusing here so that we can understand the God with whom we have to do. He has given us a very clear image in the words that he gave to the Apostle John. Now, we have covered in the first couple of installments of this series the fact that he is described here as the one who is, who was, and who is to come. And we said in the opening message of the series that Jesus has eternal isness. He is the eternally present one. He is present in the now. He is present in what we call eternity past. He is present in what we call eternity future. God is the eternally present one. You always speak of him in that tense. He said to Moses, I am that I am. God is not a was, is not a will be. No, he didn't reach his prime and now he's getting kind of old and can't do what he used to do. God is eternally present. He is who he always was. He is what he always will be. He is the eternally present one. And we looked at a passage of scripture to help us understand the isness of God in Numbers 23 verse 19, where we're told God is not a man that he should lie or the son of man that he should repent. And in that installment, the opening installment of our series, we saw that God is not like us. So he is not some superhuman being. He is not the man upstairs. There is no man upstairs. He is God, the God of the universe, and he is not a man. We also saw in the last message in our series that God is a jealous God, and we talked about the fact that God is a jealous God. He revealed that in Deuteronomy chapter 4. Moses said, listen, when you get ready to get into the promised land, you need to understand, Israel, that God will not allow you to practice idolatry without consequence. He is a jealous God. He is a consuming fire. And we talked about the fact that God is the only being in the universe who has an absolute right to be jealous. For we are his by creation, we are his by redemption, and we are his by covenant. They in the old covenant and we in the new covenant. And so we belong to God, and he has every right to insist that our lives line up with his will and with his purpose. For our God is a jealous God. But we went on to see in Deuteronomy chapter 4, in verse 24, you're told he is a consuming fire and a jealous God. And in verse 31, Moses said, now if you begin to practice idolatry, God will cause you to be scattered. Your enemies will prevail against you. But if you turn to God with your whole heart, you will discover he's a merciful God. And I ended the last message by reminding us of the importance of the mercy of God, because all of us have had those times when we have failed, when we have disappointed, when we have come short of God's plan, when we have been sometimes in open rebellion. But Moses said, if you turn to the Lord with your whole heart, you will discover God's a merciful God. And I want to let somebody know that if you are ready to get out of your mess, if you are ready to experience God's glory, if you are ready to move on from where you've been, if you're tired of being a prodigal, if you're tired of having squandered this time with riotous living and living outside of the will of God, if you turn to him like the prodigal son, you'll discover that he is ready to embrace you. The thing I love about God is that he doesn't hold grudges. If you turn to him with your whole heart, he is ready to embrace you. He won't put you on spiritual probation. You know, if you come back to God after having messed up and having defied him and having practiced some form of idolatry, idolizing anything or anybody other than God, you will discover his wrath and his wrath upon your life. But if you turn to him, the Lord will embrace you, and his ability to cover your sin is magnificent. The Bible says he cast them in the sea and remembers them no more. And if you turn to God with your whole heart, you're going to discover that our God is a merciful God. I love his grace and his mercy. Grace means he gives you what you don't deserve. But mercy means he doesn't give you what you do deserve. And all of us have needed both. You're saved because of grace. You got what you could never earn, salvation. But even after getting saved, how many know there have been times when you needed mercy? You know that you blew it royally, but God is a God, not only of a second chance. A lot of people say, God is a God of a second chance. Well, that would be nice, but I got something better than that. God is a God of another chance. Because some of y'all don't even remember when your second chance was. Come on now. We blew the second chance so long ago. Some of us are up to God knows what the count is up to now. But if you turn to him with your whole heart, now that's the measure of true repentance, is when we turn with our whole heart. He's not talking about turning to God just to get out of the immediate mess you're in. You know, some of y'all have prayed before you got saved. You prayed 911 prayers. Oh, Lord, if you bail me out of this, I'll serve you. And I will go to church. I'll start going to church, Lord. And you were in your mess, and God got you out of your mess. And some of you all did not follow up on what you promised God. And it took a while before you got saved. And even after getting saved, sometimes we test the boundaries of God's grace. But this word is a sobering word. Our God is a consuming fire. He is a jealous God. And if you repent, he wants you to repent with your whole heart so that he can bless your life. I could spend so much more time in the God is passages. We could talk about Genesis. We could talk about Psalm 46:1. God is our refuge and strength. Have you ever found that out to be God? That he is your refuge. He is where you can hide. He is where you can settle in. There are times when the Lord will cover you from the storms of life. He will be your refuge. And then there are other times he will allow you to go through the storm, but he will strengthen you in the storm. And I have found out that it's good, even if the Lord allows you to go through certain storms in your life, it is good to know he will be inside you. He will walk with you. He will make sure that the waters do not overwhelm you, that the fire does not consume you. He will make sure that you can get through what he lets you go through. And then he will bring you out with a powerful testimony. One of the reasons God lets you go through some things is so your words can have some weight, so that your testimony has some real meaning to it. Because sometimes if you haven't been through much, you don't know much. Some of us love God, but we don't know a whole lot about God. But time he allows you to go through some things, you'll have a testimony that has a little weight. You'll be able to say, I know what it's like to have my heart broken and have God be the restorer of my peace of mind. I know what it's like to be forsaken by father or mother, sister or brother, spouse or children or parent. I know what it's like to have folk walk away who said they'd be there. And I have found that God in that moment will be with me, one who will never leave me or forsake me. There's some things you don't know till you go through them. And that's why David said, even though I walk through the valley of the shadow of death, I've learned I don't have to fear evil because he never lets me go there alone. The Lord is with me. His rod, his staff comfort me. He prepares a table before me in the presence of my enemies. So there's so much we could cover. We could talk about Psalm 54:4. The Lord is my help. Anybody ever had God help you? Just be your helper. God, I need some help. I can't make it by myself, and he will help you. And that verse goes on to say, the Lord is the one who sustains me.
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14: You ever had God carry you through a season you don't even know how you got through it yourself? Don't even know how you got through yourself. You were expecting yourself to lose your mind. You say, any day now, my mind's about to go. If you haven't been there, keep on living. If you haven't been there, keep on living. It's going to come. There are going to be times when you are pushed right to the brink. Circumstances and sometimes people will push you to the edge. But you will discover in those moments that the Lord sustains and helps us. Sometimes he walks with you through that tough season. And sometimes, to tell you the truth, he picks you up and just carries you through. Just carries you through. It's like that poem about the footprints and the man's looking back on his life and saying, Lord, I see two sets of footprints where we were walking together. But Lord, looking back on my life, I'm now seeing this whole period of my life where there was only one set of footprints. I thought you said you would never leave me. The Lord said, no, that's when I picked you up. I had to pick you up through that season, because if I didn't carry you, you didn't have any more strength. But the Lord is a nurturing God. He is a loving God. You know, these people who say, well, you know, I believe that Christianity is just a crutch. Well, a crutch is what crippled folk need. And what's wrong with you is you haven't figured out you're crippled yet. But I'm glad some of us have learned, when I'm crippled by my sin, when I'm crippled by the fortitude, by the vicissitudes of life, I have found God to be one who is a sustainer and a helper. And God will help me get through what I have to go through. When you get a chance, just do a word search and study the God is passages. You'll be amazed at the glory of our God. And when you get through what the God is, then study the Lord is passages. And you'll find things like Psalm 27, the Lord is my light and my salvation. The Lord is the strength of my life. Of whom shall I be afraid? And you'll be blessed as you learn who our God is. And so we are told here that God is. He is the one who is and who was and who is to come. Now, I want to look further at this passage and look at some other dimensions of what the Lord showed John. We are told in verse 5 that this comes from the one who was and is to come, and from the seven spirits before his throne, and from Jesus Christ. Here's another description. Here's another HD view of Jesus, who is the faithful witness, the firstborn from the dead, and the ruler of the kings of the earth. Let's park right there. We are told three more things about him. Number one, that he is the faithful witness. The faithful witness. Witness as in one who testifies. Witness as in one who explains. Witness as in one who clearly communicates that which is factual. If you got a court case that you need to establish, it's always helpful to have some witnesses. And Jesus is described as the faithful witness. What is he witnessing to? He is witnessing to who God is. Put it this way, Jesus is the best picture God ever took. If you want to get a good look at the Father, look at Jesus. He is the faithful witness. He is the one who shows us what the Father looks like. Isn't that what he said to the disciples in John chapter 14? In John chapter 14, Jesus said, don't let your hearts be troubled. If you believe in God, believe also in me. And he said, in fact, I'm going to prepare a place for you, and I'm going to come and receive you back to myself, that where I am, there you will be also. In my Father's house are many mansions. If it weren't true, I would have told you. And then the disciples said, now, sounds like you're getting ready to leave, but would you help us see the Father? Show us the Father. And Jesus said, all this time I've been with you, and you're wanting to see the Father? When you see me, you have seen the Father. Now, this is important because we got a lot of folk who want to try to make God someone that they can make in their own image. There are a lot of people who want to serve a God that strikingly likes everything about them and doesn't require them to change in any way. Not you, but people I know. But Jesus said, no, God is, and I am his exact representation on earth. He was the faithful witness. He was full, the Bible says, of grace and truth. Grace and truth. And so when you see Jesus, you are seeing the one who shows us what the Father looks like. I want to make sure you understand that Jesus is the exact representation of our Heavenly Father. He is the one who shows us what the Father looks like. He's the invisible, awesome God who was made visible and approachable. So you have no more right to fear God, because when Jesus walked the earth, people didn't fear him. The only folk who feared Jesus were hypocrites. But people who said, I just want to get my act together and I can't do it on my own, but I need help, they got along fine with Jesus. Jesus got along fine with people that church people don't always like. Jesus got along fine with people that sinners called sinners. You know you bad when folk who don't know God tell you you need God. And Jesus was exactly who they needed, because they knew he came to love them, to rescue them, and then to give them the power to live a different kind of life. That's who Jesus is. You should not be afraid of the one who loves you, who wants to rescue you, and who promises to give you the power to live a life that pleases God. No need to fear the Father, because he has made himself approachable in Jesus Christ. Here's how the writer to the Hebrews put it. He said, we don't have a high priest who can't be touched with the feelings of our infirmities. He said, but we have a high priest who you can come boldly into the throne room and you can chat with him, because you have a personal relationship. Your sins are forgiven, and I now have direct relationship with God through Jesus Christ. What a wonderful privilege that you and I can know God in a personal way and experience his love, his grace, his power, and his ability to transform our lives. So he is referred to first as the faithful witness. He shows us what God looks like. Secondly, he is referred to in verse 5 as the firstborn from the dead. Now, what does that mean? Because if you know your Bible, you know that there were several people who died and were resurrected in biblical history. So why would the Bible call Jesus, who came hundreds of years after many of the persons mentioned in the Old Testament, why would he be referred to as the firstborn from the dead? Here's what it means. Here's the HD view of Jesus. He's the first one who, when he got out of the grave, he didn't go back. See, everybody else got out for a while, hung around, got a little overtime, and then they died again, and we haven't heard from them since. Don't get too impressed. Whoa, boy, look at that. Lazarus was raised from the dead. Yes, lived a while, hung out a while, ate his favorite meals a while, hung out with his sisters a while, enjoyed his friends a while. Then he died again. We don't know. The Bible doesn't tell us about his second death. You know why? Because it was insignificant. It was just like everybody else. They had the funeral. The second time, they went back to the house of the church, ate chicken and potato salad the second time. And this time, there was no Jesus coming down the road to bail him out. He stayed in there with the rest of the folk at the graveyard. So when the Bible here says Jesus is the firstborn from the dead, it's talking about the fact that he is the first being who rose from the dead and rose to never die again. And guess what? He's the first, it's mentioned, because that is going to be true of all of us. That when the Lord comes again, we will all have eternal existence inside or outside of fellowship with God. So Jesus, because he loved us, saved us through his death on the cross and became the firstborn, saying, if you put your trust in me, you will live. You will not only exist forever, but you will exist forever in my presence, enjoying my glory and being with me forever. But let me tell you something. Every one of us are going to exist. After death, the Bible says, is judgment. Not after death, reincarnation. Get it straight. The Bible is clear. No reincarnation. Don't listen to these folk writing these books and going on talk shows. I used to be here. I remember. I think it was around the 15th century. I remember I was living in a palace. Listen, you got to keep straight. Jesus is full of grace and truth. And the Bible says after death, resurrection. Not after death, you come back and get another shot. After death, judgment, and you are waiting resurrection so we can be judged. He will judge, the Bible says, the living and the dead. You're not coming back practicing again. And have you noticed nobody was back as something pitiful? You haven't heard any of those folks say, you know, I used to be just a bum sitting on the side of the road. Oh, I used to be royalty. That's why I like the color purple. You know, we got foolishness that we're buying into. And people sit right up there and buy the book. Oh, that's very interesting. And then you preach the Bible. And they say, see, that's foolishness. Let me tell you something. You better stick with the book.
21: Consider the nature of our Lord and Savior, Jesus Christ. He is God. But he is also the Word of God become flesh. When we read the Bible, we are literally looking at Christ in written form. No one can say he believes Jesus is God and then reject any part of the Word of God, because Jesus is the Word, and belief in him is an all or nothing proposition. So glad you stopped by for today's Destined for Victory message, Jesus in High Definition. 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
5: Your character always shows up in relationships. When you see somebody that can't forgive, it's because they don't know how much they've been forgiven. When you see somebody that can't give mercy, they don't understand how much mercy they've been given. Do you understand? And so God wants you to grow in your understanding of how much he's given you, so then you can dispense that out to others. So love deeply. Second is this, live grounded. Live grounded. Notice what he says in beginning of verse 11. He says, make it your ambition. So this should be what motivates you the most about your life. Make it your ambition to lead. And when we're reading, just stopping there, it's like, cool. My ambition's to lead. I want to be a leader. That's my ambition. I want to be the one everybody follows. That's my ambition. That's not what he says. Notice what he says. And make it your ambition to lead a quiet life and attend to your own business. How about that? In a world where everybody wants to platform, tweet, post, make themselves known, he's like, here's your ambition. Live a quiet life. It doesn't mean don't talk. It just means live a centered, peaceful life. And watch this. Mind your own business. Like, focus on you. Don't wake up every day and go to your social media feed or your news source or whatever, and then start speaking into everything everybody else needs to do. Live a peaceful life. Focus on the things that God's given you to focus on. Focus on you. Listen, you do not need to run around and fix everybody else. And I got a little news for you. You can't change anybody else because you can't even change yourself. And that's not to be hopeless. I believe God can change culture as we do the things we're talking about and as we live the character God wants us and as we pray fervently and as we continue to preach, God can change people. But

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3: If you spend the majority of your time focusing on those things, you won't have the bandwidth to be focusing on everybody else. And yet we spend a lot of our time focusing on everybody else. They need to change. Their marriage is bad because they focus on your own marriage. Focus on your own kids. Focus on your own stewardship. Focus on your own gifts. And I don't mean that in a selfish way. I mean that in a God-honoring way, to live a calm, peaceful life. It doesn't mean being passive. It just means being focused, right? In Isaiah chapter 30 and verse 15, it says, in quietness and trust is your strength. God's strength is not found in noise. It's found in stillness. That's why the Bible says, be still and know that I'm God. Be centered, be calm, be peaceful, live grounded, spend time with the Lord. I mean, it goes like this. The more time you spend with Jesus, the more grounded you'll be. The more time you spend with Jesus, the more centered you'll be. The more time you spend listening to his voice, the more grounded you'll be. I mean, that's what God wants you to know. And yet we wake up and we start thinking it's out there. It's really not. It's right here. It's right here. It's always right here. Yes, there's things out there, but that always comes out of an overflow of what's going on right here. And the more centered you are right here, the more that God can do out there. And that doesn't sound fun, does it? Because character always gets built when nobody else is watching. Your reputation is what people think of you, and that's okay, but your character is ultimately who you are. And we all know stories, and I'm not gonna list any names, and we could talk about pastors, we could talk about politicians, we could talk about athletes, we could talk about anything that you wanna talk about, where you see somebody that's super skilled in what they do, but later you find out they didn't have the character to accompany their skill level, and it left a mark on their life to say, I don't want to be like them. And here's what God's saying. If you want to have your character match your skill, let me focus on your character. I'll take you to where I'm going to go. 1 Thessalonians 5:24 says, he who called you is faithful, he'll surely do it. The dreams God's given you and the skills he's given you, he wants to use. He can use all those. But that's why, especially young people, listen to me. Sometimes you have these dreams, these visions, these goals. Those are all great things. And you're like, God's going to get me there. But sometimes it might take decades to get there. And all the while, God is growing your character so that you can live centered and be in a place when you get to that place that you can lead in the way God wants you to lead and honor him and bless others. Amen? But it's not fun in the moment. It's not fun in the moment because it's way easier, instead of focusing on what needs to change in me and letting God change me, it's way easier to look at other people. Well, why do they do that? And how come they do this? And they shouldn't. And they stop all that. It's kind of none of your business, right? Mind your own business. Take care of you. That's what he's saying. That's how you grow your character. That's how you grow your character. So let me give you a third one. How about this one? Work diligently. If you're going to love deeply and you're going to live grounded, then do this, please. Work diligently. Notice what he says at the end of verse 11. And work with your hands just as we commanded you. Whether your work is spiritual, whether your work is physical, whether your work's emotional, do it diligently. Do it diligently. When the Apostle Paul wrote the Colossian church in Colossians chapter 3, he said this in verse 23, whatever you do, do your work heartily as for the Lord rather than for men. Verse 24, knowing that from the Lord you will receive the reward of your inheritance. It is the Lord Christ whom you serve. He says this, work is noble. God created work all the way back in Genesis. Work's good, but whatever you put your hand to, work diligently, work honorably, work knowing this, Lord, I'm working, I'm doing this to show you honor. Whether I'm working outside the home, in the home, at a job, at my school, Lord, I want you to watch me. And in everything I'm doing this the way I'm doing this because I want to reflect you. That's what it means. Which means this, no matter where you work,

0: Your employer is Jesus. You're just a missionary where you're at. He's your employer. He's who you're trying to please. Because, listen, you're going to have good bosses. You're going to have bad bosses. You're going to have all these different things going on. But work hard. And by the way, when you're working hard and you're living a quiet life means this. You're not involved in everybody else's stuff. Christians, when you're so centered and you're working hard, you don't have time to run up. Well, why did that happen? And I need to know. And I need answers. And you got to tell me why that happened. And I need to know. And I got to give my opinion. You don't need to know anything. Just keep working your quiet life. Keep working with your hands. Keep doing what God's called you to do. Because as you work diligently, the Lord will bless that. And that's why God wants everybody to work. I mean, in 2 Thessalonians, the next letter that he had written them in chapter 3 and verse 10, he said, "For even when we were with you, we used to give you this order. If anyone is not willing to work, then he is not to eat either." What was he saying? Work is noble. Don't give handouts. Don't just give handouts. Handouts don't work long term. Sometimes people can be in a crisis where a handout can be okay, but if they don't have the right character, you're going to have to keep giving them handouts. Like sometimes you want to stop and say, "I'm willing to help you this month, but let's figure out why you're short on cash. Let me show you a few things. One is you're spending more money than you make, or you don't even have a job to make any income, but you keep spending. So maybe let's fix some of those things first while we're taking care of these things so that you can learn to take care of yourself." Work is noble, which means this: entitlement is always wrong. None of us are entitled. I'm not entitled to this job. You're not entitled to your job. None of us are entitled. And yet, I meet and talk to so many business owners, Christian business owners, that have said to me in private, which is a shame, "Christians are sometimes the worst employees that I've ever had because so many of them feel entitled when they find out that I'm a Christian."
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0: Christians are sometimes the worst employees that I've ever had because so many of them feel entitled when they find out that I'm a Christian. Friends, that should never be. If you work for somebody, you should be the first one in and the last one to leave. You should be the one that if they need extra help, you're jumping in. Why? Because you're not working for that boss and you're not working for that organization. You're working for Jesus. And you want people to see, like, "I want 20 more people just like her. I want 10 more people just like him." Like, you see it in sports teams. You see it in churches. You see it in politics. When you get a group of people together that aren't entitled, like, "It's not about me. It's about the mission. I'll give everything over, above, and beyond to make sure this goes." Then you have something that's really special. And Christ in his church wants the church to be that special. When we're about the Great Commission, it's not about us. It's about him and his glory and his fame being known. So we're not worried about what everybody else is doing. We're very concerned about who I am and that I'm reflecting his glory, and I'm going to work as hard as I can in whatever he's given me for his glory. Amen? Everything. Which means this. I mean, we think about work as our job. Like, well, if I'm getting paid for it, then I'll work hard. What if it's not your job? What if it's doing the laundry or the dishes or the grass or whatever? Studying your homework. I mean, if you get in the practice of being disciplined in the little things, it will grow your character to be ready for the big things. Amen? Proverbs 10:4 says, "Poor is the one who works with a lazy hand, but the hand of the diligent makes rich. Diligence is kingdom currency. Whatever God's entrusted to your hand, that's what God wants you to do well. Whatever it is, wherever you're at. Why? Because no matter where you go, no matter what you do, you are serving the Lord Jesus Christ and you're putting your stamp of approval on it. That's why, like, having played on different teams and done stuff back in the day, when I would see somebody who was an outspoken Christian, but they were lazy, it drove me crazy because nobody wanted to be like them. Or if you're the lazy person at your job and nobody wants to be like you, but you're like, come to Bible study. No, thanks. I don't want to be like you. But I'm telling you, you live with diligence and you live with honor and you live in a way where people respect what you do. Then you can talk about your God in a way that says, well, you know what? I don't normally like Christians and I don't like what they stand for, but I can't say anything bad about you. I mean, I see who you are and I see how you treat everybody and I see what you do and I see how diligent you are with your hands and how you love people deeply and you kind of mind your own bit. I can't say anything bad about them. That's a Christian witness. That's a Christian witness. And again, it doesn't mean we don't speak out on things. It doesn't mean we don't tell the truth. It's just we're more concerned with honoring the Lord in our own life. That's our passion. That's our ambition. That's what we do. That's what we're going after. Amen? And I know this is hard to hear because character's no fun to talk about. Character's no fun to build. It's easy to talk about, I should say. It's easy to talk about. But, you know, it's kind of like I said in the first service, like if the Broncos win another Super Bowl, everybody in Denver will go crazy. It's awesome. But what we'll not do between there and then is go to every single practice and have all these different relationships and see all the hardships we go through. It's what gets built behind the scenes that makes something great in the front. What makes your family great is not, oh, we got a great family and you take a photo. It's all of the relationships. It's the late nights. It's the conversations. It's the I'm sorry's. It's the will you forgive me? It's how can I change? It's what can I do? How can I honor you? It's all that over a course of time. And then it's like, man, you guys have a great family. I'm like, yeah, but you have no idea how much work it's been. Do you understand? And it continues to be. And it's not a chore. It's honorable work because we're working for the who? Lord. In your marriage, why do you love that man? Why do you love that woman? Because you love the Lord and you're wanting to treat them the same way the Lord would. Why do you love your children? Because they're the Lord's and you're raising them up to love the Lord. It's Christ's love that compels you to do that. So work diligently in whatever you do. Don't be entitled. Don't think I'm owed this or the church owes me. My business owes me. My boss. Nobody owes you a thing. Just work hard. Just work hard. Let me get a fourth one. If you can do those three, if you can love deeply and live grounded and work diligently, then you can do this fourth one. You can walk boldly. This is when you can walk boldly. This is when you're actually, when Jesus says you're his witness, you're actually going to be his witness in a way that's going to be very winsome as his ambassador. Because notice what he says. In 1 Thessalonians 4, verse 12, he says, so that you will behave properly toward outsiders and not be in any need. Your behavior matters. We like to say in church, my behavior doesn't matter in the sense your behavior doesn't get you saved. In the sense that no matter what you do as a believer, God will still love you. But your behavior does matter as a witness. And your behavior does matter in your growth in Christ. And how you speak about others when you're with them, how you speak about others when you're not with them, what your character looks like consistently matters all the time. Because whether you realize it or not, people are watching. They're watching. Moms and dads, you ever find yourself as you became a mom and dad that you started doing things and saying things that you said you'd never do or say? Because it got modeled for you that way. And some of those things are fine and some of those things are things that you need to change. But when you're around, culture shapes everything. When you get around people that speak well of people, you'll speak well of people. When you get around people, married people, you should only spend time with other married people that love their spouse. Do not hang out with people that talk bad about their spouse. And don't ever talk bad about your spouse. Amen? Why? Why? Because if you hang around with people that talk bad about their spouse and start pointing out all the flaws, it's very easy when you live close to somebody to point out all their flaws, just like it's easy for them to point out all of yours. But when you're with couples that love their spouse, They're not looking for flaws. They're thanking God for the blessings that they have. And you get around other people that are like that, and like, I need to start looking for that blessing in my spouse. That's who you want to be with. Those are the kind of people you want to be with in the work environment. Don't faction out and talk bad about leadership. No, you're never going to do that. You're only going to say positive things about everybody because everybody's watching. Everybody sees. And your boss is Jesus. And that's who you're representing. So there's times other people are chirping about, I'm not going to say anything. Or I'm going to stand up and I am going to say something, but I'm going to stand for them. Why? Because I care about my character. I'm going to walk boldly in the things that I say that I actually believe. In the Sermon on the Mount, Jesus said it this way in Matthew chapter 5, let your light so shine before men that people will see your good works and give praise to your Father in heaven. You are the light of the world. We live in a dark world. It's very easy to get up and talk about how dark it is and how dark it's becoming and what's going to happen. All easy. But you're the light of the world. You have the light of Christ on the inside of you. You get to be the light in a dark world. And the darker it gets, the brighter the light can shine. Amen? 1 Peter chapter 2, Peter says it this way, keep your behavior excellent among the Gentiles. Non-believers should think that you're one of the most righteous people, most trustworthy people that they've ever been around in their life. In Titus 2, verses 7 and 8, says it this way, in all things, show yourself to be an example of good deeds with purity in doctrine, which is teaching, dignified, sound in speech, which is beyond reproach, so that the opponent will be put to shame, having nothing bad to say about us. Friends, when you live with integrity over time, you will always have critics. You will always have people that will say bad things. Some of the things they say may have a hint of truth, but if you live with integrity and growing integrity over time, they won't have anything bad to say about you. They can say whatever they want, but it doesn't stick because it's just not true. And our job is not to build our reputation of what other people think about us. Our job is to allow God to build our character so that we know when we stand before him, hey, Lord, I'm done it your way. I'm doing it your way. I'm honoring you in this relationship. I'm honoring you with those people. And the reason I'm doing that is because I'm so consumed with how much you've loved me and how great you've shown me. And guys, if you want to see God grow your life, if you want to fall more in love with Jesus, allow him to grow your character. And relationships are the litmus test of that growth. Because in every relationship that you have, you begin to see, am I loving more like Christ? Am I living more like Christ? Or am I still being selfish? And friends, why do you think it is that God continues to bring people into your sphere of influence that are difficult? Because he's growing your character. You can't isolate yourself from that. There will always be difficult people in your life. Shouldn't be who you spend the majority of your time with. I understand that. But no matter who you are, you still have to rent cars and fly on airplanes and go to the DMV and all sorts of things, you know? And you can't control who's behind the counter. You can't control who your server is. And there's all sorts of opportunities that God gives you to show love to somebody that doesn't feel love. Let me tell you, you're at a restaurant and somebody's not doing well and treating you. Do you know why? Because they feel miserable inside. They don't even know you. You know why people treat you bad behind a counter at the airport? They don't even know you. Something else is going on inside. When you have the Spirit of God on the inside, then you can begin to probe with questions, and then you can begin to lighten the day, and then you can begin to show them the love of Christ in a way that this discouraged, disgruntled worker all of a sudden smiles and thinks you're their best friend. Because nobody's ever been that for them. You're the light of the world. You can change the world when you allow God to change your character. And character happens privately. So as I close, my encouragement is if you want to live deep, love deeply and live grounded and work diligently and walk boldly, spend more time with Jesus and receive more from his love. Recognize just how much you're loved. If you think you're loved, you don't even realize how loved you are. You have no idea. Parents, you think you love your kids? You don't even love your kids a speck compared to how much God loves you. You think you love your spouse? You don't love your spouse even close to how much God loves. I mean, God's love, it's his whole nature. God is love. It's not something he performs. It's something that exudes from him. And when you truly realize how much he's forgiven and how much you're loved and how he was willing to die on your behalf because he never wanted you to experience the wrath of God, and how he continues to love you despite your behavior sometimes. And even when you fail, he's like, hey, let's start over again. And when you recognize how loved you are, everything changes. Everything changes. And I'm here to tell you, believer, he loves you with an unconditional love, and nothing can change that. Non-believer, he loved you so much that he sent Jesus to die on the cross for you in hopes, bearing with great patience, that you'd repent and turn from your sin and turn to him. And even if you don't, he still reaches out his arms for you. That's how much our God loves. That's how much he loves. And that's how much he loves you. So remain in his love and allow him to grow your character. Amen.
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11: With SRA News, I'm Bob Agnew in Washington. It's been a mixed bag all day on Wall Street. The Dow Jones Industrial Average at this hour is down about 188 points, but the high-tech NASDAQ leading the way. It's up by 275 points. The S&P 500 up about 41 at this hour. This comes after the Conference Board's Consumer Confidence Index slipped 0.7 points in May. That was first decline on that index after 3 months of solid gains. Spikes in gas prices as well as higher food costs have worsened inflation. Of course, those fuel prices up. As a result of the U.S. war against Iran, gas prices have soared to a nationwide average of $4.49 a gallon. Emergency officials have lifted an evacuation order for some of the people who live near a damaged chemical tank in Garden Grove, California. That's after temperatures inside that tank fell enough to eliminate the risk of a catastrophic explosion. More on these stories at SRNnews.com.
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12: Tonight will be partly cloudy with a low of 52. Tomorrow, expect warm weather with a mix of clouds and sunshine, reaching a high of 81. Tomorrow night will be partly cloudy with a low of 61. I'm meteorologist Jason Caterina on Faith Talk 1500 and 101.5 FM, online at faithtalkdetroit.com.
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22: Spiritual headship is not a mystery. It's not a phantasm. 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
23: 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And while you're there, look for Pastor Brian's commentary on the book of Ephesians, which he wrote for the Reformed Expository Commentary series. 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
22: The viral video of the week. The video of NASCAR race driver Brian Scott saying his wedding vows to Whitney Kay, a single mom, and in the service, not only giving vows to this wife, but to her three-year-old daughter. What did that sound like? Any of you seen the video? Rather amazing that the macho man who makes his living driving a Chevy Camaro at over 200 miles an hour got down on his knees before a three-year-old and said these words, Brielle, I promise to hold your hand and bring comfort to your life. I vow to make you say your prayers before you eat. I promise to read you stories at night and to always tuck you in tight. I vow to show you how a man should treat a woman by my relationship with your mother. Above all else, I promise to protect you, to treasure you, and to love you forever. I don't know the faith commitments of Brian Scott, but I recognize in his words what this passage of Scripture is talking about. After all, one who had great ability, great resources, great position, great power, nonetheless says, I'm going to use what I have for your sake. It's ultimately the definition of biblical headship, not to abuse authority, not to abandon authority, but to use authority for the sake of another. I mean, ultimately, it's what God is saying so clearly to us, but it's not a mystery to you that this can be warped, damaged, misrepresented in the church as well as in the culture. After all, what is biblical headship? If you just take the cultural caricature, of course, it's Christians saying, in the home, by the husband, me Tarzan, you doormat. But that's not what the Apostle Paul is saying. This is not caveman chauvinism baptized by a few Bible verses. This is something very special whereby the Apostle is saying, what you are to do, men in your home, is to actually mirror Christ. What our calling is to be the face of Christ to spouse and to family. And in order to do that, it is this combination, as the apostle begins to present these words, of courage and compassion, of strength and tenderness, all coming together because that is who Christ is and how he dealt with his bride, the church. What is biblical headship? We know it by the responsibilities that are being described here. We don't have to go far. You can just look at verse 23. The husband is the head of the wife, even as Christ is the head of the church, his body, and is himself its Savior. In whatever way you think of how Christ relates to the church, you recognize that this responsibility is in some measure an expression of authority, as Christ is the head of the church. Now, in our culture today, sometimes even among churches that cite these verses, we try to take away the notion of authority, as though we are expressing here the notion of head as just kind of representative, as in the Roman culture, the husband was the one from whom the family got its name. So its source, its position in society is by virtue of the man, but supposedly no real difference there. That can't be the case. Recognize the Apostle Paul is actually borrowing language that he's already used in this letter to the Ephesians. And I want to have you turn there. If you would look at chapter 1 and verse 20, how is the Apostle Paul himself describing the nature of Christ as head of the church? In chapter 1 in verse 20, we are told that God raised Christ from the dead and seated him at his right hand in the heavenly places, far above all rule and authority and power and dominion, and above every name that is named, not only in this age, but in the one to come. And he put all things under his feet and gave him as head over all things to the church, which is his body, the fullness of him who fills all in all, above all rule and authority in every age, in every place, is the way Christ deals with the church as its head. He is head over all things. By rule, by authority, by power, he has the authority of Lord over the church. And you just can't deny that in some way what is being communicated here is the authority of Christ over the church is what men are to be expressing even in their homes. Now, I have to just pause there for a moment and just tell you my own biography for a moment. Some of you noted in the ads that were out this week that now, hard to imagine, almost 20 years ago, Kathy and I wrote a book, Each for the Other. And we were describing biblical relationships of men and women. And when we wrote that book, I would have to tell you, the thing that we were responding against was a view of male headship in the church, which allowed people even in the church to sometimes excuse abuse and authoritarianism, that the husband would say, you know, I don't have to help, I'm the head. I don't have to share my bank account with you, I'm the head. I can do whatever I want because I'm the head of the home. That's what the Bible says. And we had to take care to say that is not what the Bible is saying. But at the same time, there is authority being described, and I say that now to you today because we are in a different generation. And just as an earlier generation was abusing at times the notion of headship, the more dangerous consequence of the moment is young men in their family abandoning the notion of headship. I mean, we've had a generation of Homer Simpson and Everybody Loved Raymond and Modern Family, so that any man who is a father or husband is presumed either to be a buffoon, or if he expresses authority, it's bigotry, and it's just presented as insanity of some sort. And so young men in today's culture and in today's church, not wanting to be identified with those caricatures of wrong use of authority, simply want to say, I don't want to go there. I don't want to have authority in my home. And yet that is actually not understanding what the Bible is giving as a responsibility. Before I describe the responsibilities, let's just kind of identify, why would God be speaking to men so carefully to say, I am calling you to spiritual headship? Because not thinking of how society is dealing with this, the way in which sociologists, the way in which those who have certain philosophies that are contrary to Scripture want to impose a certain homogenization of all man and female roles, recognize that what happens in the church spiritually, we are somewhat hardwired to receive. Some years ago, Focus on the Family surveyed Christian families. and simply said this: if during a family's child-rearing years, if the first one to be a Christian in the family is a child, then the likelihood of the entire family being Christian is only 3%. If during the child-rearing years, the first one to become a Christian in the household is the wife, the likelihood of the entire family becoming Christian is 17%. But if during the child-rearing years, the husband is the first to become the Christian, the likelihood of the entire family becoming Christian is 93%. Spiritual headship is not a mystery. It's not a phantasm. The reality is we are made in such a way that however we describe him, whatever way we are saying, God is saying to men, you have a responsibility. You may not like your influence. You may not even want the authority, but the reality is we have influence in our families that is not comparable to the influence of others in the family. So we have a responsibility, and it is to exercise authority for Christ's sake. Plainly said. And just as plainly said is our responsibility is not only the exercise of authority, but an expression of servitude.
0: 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The Apostle Paul wrote the letter to the Ephesians to declare God's plan that the gospel of Jesus Christ would reach the world through weak and sinful people like you and me. He writes that God has redeemed us to unite all things in Him, things in heaven and things on earth. 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
22: Look with me at verse 25. Husbands, love your wives as Christ loved the church and gave himself up for her. He was Lord above all things, and yet he gave himself. He who did not consider equality with God something to be grasped, but made himself nothing. And taking the form of a servant, he became obedient, even obedient to death upon a cross. Why? Because though he was Lord over all, he had concern for others. He was willing to take his resources, his abilities, even his authority, and use it for the sake of others. I mean, even the first words of verse 25 should tell us what husbands are being called to do. Husbands, love your wives. Never is the Bible describing love as taking advantage of somebody, to somehow use them for your sake. I mean, in that great love chapter, 1 Corinthians 13, where the apostle is describing what biblical love is, you are going to know these words. He simply says, what is love? It is not rude. It is not arrogant. It is patient and kind, and does not insist on its own way. there is a willingness to use authority for the sake of others. I know it sounds contradictory. In one set of minutes, I'm saying husbands to fulfill their biblical calling are to use their authority to make sure that a family is being governed by love and justice and mercy, so that the ministry of Christ is known in that home, that there is a spiritual leadership that husbands are being called to. And yet, having said that we are to express authority, I step right over here and say, at the same time, we are to do it sacrificially in service to others. How can that be? How can you be a servant leader? Is there anybody in the Bible who does that? And of course, the answer is Christ himself. That he is saying, as Christ loved the church, so we are to love. It's not an abandonment of authority. It is certainly not an abuse of authority. It is the use of a God-given authority for the sake of others. We begin to understand what it looks like as we consider the reasons that that authority is given. And that's here as well. Look at verse 26. Having said that husbands should love their wives as Christ loved the church, verse 26 says, that he might sanctify her, having cleansed her by the washing of water with the word, so that he might present the church to himself in splendor, without spot or wrinkle or any such thing, that she might be holy and without blemish. What is one of the reasons that we as the heads of homes are to express servant leadership? One key purpose just described is to glorify our wives. Isn't that interesting? That is, Christ loved the church to make her splendid. Some of your Bibles would say to make her radiant, so that she would be without blemish, so that she would be holy and pleasing to God. The whole notion is that the church is going to know the beauty of the glories of the grace of God as the reality of Christ fills the church. So the goal of Christian husbands is actually that their wives would know the glory of God's grace in their lives, that a wife thinking of the way her husband treats her knows that she is splendid, radiant, glorious, because of the way in which the husband is showing the face of Christ to his wife. Now, having said that, I'm not for the moment going to tell you that is easy to understand in terms of how to express at all. If the goal is to make our wives radiant in their knowledge of the grace of God, we certainly recognize that headship can appear in other ways. I think of words of a woman describing her husband some years ago in an article in Christianity Today. She wrote these words, "I hate him. I hate him for the way he made me feel about myself. A non-person, a slave. I can never do anything right. I could never do enough to please him. I don't know if I will ever get over the hurt that he caused in my life." Now, I must tell you, when I hear those words, "I could never do enough to please him. I just felt like a non-person." I can't say those words in this setting or on a televised setting and recognize there are not lots of people who suddenly recognize, that is me. I mean, I don't want to say it, but the reality is, in my home, I am made to feel like a non-person. I do not feel splendid. I do not feel glorious because of the way that my spouse treats me. I do not know if I will ever get over the hurt that he has caused in my life. Unless you think I'm just trying to talk down to other people, let me tell you, I think I know precisely what that is all about, because I recognize in my own heart, in my own life, how difficult it is at times to express even what I'm preaching to you now. I've tried to be honest with you in the past to say, at least in my teen years, my family was coming apart. And the consequence of my family coming apart for a kid who was kind of artistic and sensitive was just to go on numb. And the consequence of that went far into my adult years. And I recognized it after a year and a half or so of being married to my wife. And I can remember I went off to work one day, and going off to work one day, I said to Kathy, the washer is broken. Call the repairman, get somebody to come in and fix the washer. She said, fine. Came home that evening, Repairman had not been called, had not come. Next day, remember to call the repairman. Okay, she said, I'll call. I got home that evening. Did you call? No. And then suddenly the flood of tears. I can't do that. I'm just not capable. I can't do this. I don't know how to do it. I'm not capable of doing it. Now, when I tell that to you, I will tell you it is embarrassing to Kathy for me to tell you it was devastating to me because of what I knew about my wife. You know her now, too. My wife, Kathy, is one of the most intelligent, capable people I know. Her grades were far better than mine in college. Kathy, don't listen. She was the outstanding musician of all musicians in her university for 2 years running, not just flute players, all musicians. She was the outstanding musician. She is simply one of the most intelligent people I know. And here was my wife telling me she could not call a repairman. And while that was embarrassing to her, what went in my brain was this: my word, Kathy, what have I done to you that after only a year and a half of being married to me, you feel so little about yourself that you can't call a repairman? And it began a journey in our lives of my saying, how am I echoing my father, my parenting, my experience in ways that I don't even recognize? But why is it that my wife is a perfectly capable driver until I get in the car and then she gets nervous? Why is it that she's articulate in any conversation until I would join the conversation and then she would begin to get hesitant and question herself and stumble? What is it about me that's actually destroying you? What evil math is going on in me that somehow seems to say, as long as I diminish you, I gain something myself? And yet it's so typical of us. We have to think it through carefully. Is my headship doing what Christ did for the church to make the church understand her splendor before God? I will not tell you that I had that solved quickly, but one of the things that just began to play in my brain was a picture. This is not sophisticated, okay? It was just a picture that was in my grandmother's home years previous. And you'll recognize it, some of you, as I describe it. It was just this old Victorian print of a boy at the wheel of a great ship. And as you look at the ship, it's at storm at sea, and the waves are crashing over the bow, and the sails are all ripped, and yet the boy's face is just completely confident and calm. And the reason for it is also depicted in that picture is an image of Christ behind the boy with his hand on the boy's shoulder. And the subtext, Jesus is my co-pilot. The message that when Christ is present and real in our lives, we never feel more confident. We never feel better than when we know Christ is near. What happened in me that when I got near to my wife, she felt worse, not confident, not courageous. She actually felt questioning herself when I was close. It was the beginning of a journey of saying, if Christ is treating me in such a way that I'm to be mirroring to my spouse and to my family, what does that look like? And to begin to question words and actions and thoughts that gave me authority, but not for her sake. What does authority look like if it's meant to glorify one's wife? She begins to recognize her ability. Just the end of the story. Just a few years ago, our washer was on the blink again. Said to Kathy, call the repairman. She didn't do it again. No, she took the part out of the machine, looked up the number, called the store, told them the part number, ordered the part, got the part, and installed it herself. What a woman, you know. I know it's silly, but it's the journey we all have to think about. Are we adding or subtracting? Glorifying or diminishing?
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24: 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Access Church is located at 26510 Shaner Road in Warren, Michigan. 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Again, that's Access Church 26510 Shaner Road, Warren, Michigan 48089. God bless you. And we have a special

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3: Lenny Simpson, who a lot of people may remember, he was actually on WJLB at the time, and wow. He would record our programs for us, these one little minute reports that we would do for our school. My school was Mumford. I went to Mumford High School. Wow. And so each week I got a chance to talk about the happenings and things that were going on Mumford. And they were recorded at the radio station and played back on the air on WJLB, which was a huge thing as a kid, man, you know, being able to hear yourself on the radio. And that's
4: wow. That's
3: how I got started there. Yeah.
4: Wow. What amazing. I assume you just got a love for it.
3: Yeah, I really did. You know, my mother just kept the radio on all the time. We grew up listening to WJLB and WCHB and WJZZ, you know, those stations. And she just, my mom just had a love for music. I'll never forget, you know, every day at 12 noon, she was listening to Martha Jean the Queen. And wow, we weren't allowed to say anything. You know, when Martha Jean the Queen came on, that James Cleveland song
4: came on
3: without a song. I don't know if you remember that. My mother was like, don't say anything to me right now for an hour, because I'm in right now. It's inspiration time.
4: I don't care. You can't be a Detroiter and not know who
3: Right. That's right. Yeah. And inspiration time on WJLB at 12 noon every day. That's right.
4: Yes. So these 45 years, the Lord has really took you through some ups and downs, even from your personal testimony, how you strayed away, but you found yourself back to the Lord. Can you kind of share your testimony?
3: Oh, yeah, absolutely. So, you know, of course, I graduate from Mumford and I get into Speck Howard School of Broadcasting. And after graduating from Specs, you know, you would have thought that I would get a job straight into radio, but I ended up actually getting a job in a carpet store washing toilets.
4: Okay.
3: but always had, let me just put it this way. I don't always had a conscience of God. I mean, my mother raised us up Catholic. We went to, you know, to Catholic church every Sunday. I mean, it was just, my mother just, made sure that, you know, we learned the godly principles from the Catholic Church. But once I got older, I actually went through a really tough divorce, which really just brought me to my knees. And not putting the Catholic religion down or anything, but I just kind of felt I just wasn't getting the information that I needed through the priest and confessions, so forth. And I wanted just a deeper connection with God. And I began to search for him at that point in my life. And that meant just kind of just, you know, coming outside of the Catholic Church and visiting some different churches and different denominations. And to be quite honest with you, man, I went to a couple of churches and it was kind of scary. I was like, what's going on here? You know, the whole Holy Ghost thing, people running up and down the aisle and tambourines and all of this stuff. I was like, oh, man, wait a minute. You know, you go from Catholic Church to that. And
4: right, thinking, right.
3: Wait a minute. What, you know, what's happening here? But anyway, I would visit several churches, and I finally make my way to Word of Faith. And I'll never forget being there for the first time. And Bishop Keith Butler, who was the pastor of that church at the time, started speaking as if he had a handbook to my life. And I thought, wow, this is really interesting. And so much so that I'll never forget, you know, being in Word of Faith for the first time and thinking, man, I need to write this down and I need to apply these things to my life. And that was just such a confirmation that I was in the right place. And just from that point forward, which was almost 35 years ago, I just started just really pursuing the things of God and wanting to be close and learn more and more about him at that point.
4: Amen. Well, to God be the glory, and we thank God for that ministry and being able to be taught the word of God, and then to be able to apply it to our life was it's just powerful.

0: That's
1: Absolutely.
0: why we do what we do. To hear testimonies like that is keeps us preaching and teaching the word of God. And
1: Absolutely.
0: also just I don't know, the last 10 years or 12 years, if I remember, you were kind of urged, or you had this story that you felt that you wanted to put into a motion picture,
1: Yes.
0: because you are a movie producer and writer. And
1: Yes.
0: let's talk about the movie now, or the story to the movie.
1: Well, just to kind of give you an idea how I came up with the story, I have a company, of course, as you mentioned, Voiceover Production, who produce a lot of radio and TV commercials. And one of my clients, who was from Connecticut, a Jewish guy, came into town, and we kind of spent the day together. We went visiting a few different radio stations, and afterwards, he says, "Well, can you take me to a hockey game?" I'm like, "Really, a hockey game?" He says, "Yeah, my son is in town. He's playing for UMass, and they're playing University of Michigan." I said, "I'd be glad to take you." So we get there. And it is sold out, 10,000 seats at University of Michigan hockey rink. And I look around and I am the only black guy in the entire arena. And I thought,
0: Wow.
1: wow,
0: Wow.
1: what is going on here? I mean, the place
0: Yeah.
1: is just going crazy. Of course, the game is exciting. And of course, there's no black players on the hockey team either. I mean, and I was so curious about the lack of African Americans in this sport. I believe right then and there, Pastor Brian, that God gives me an idea for this story. I just, all of a sudden, I just get this idea and I cannot shake it. After I leave that hockey game, it was all I could, it was just kind of consuming me. It was all I could think about was this story. I didn't know what to do with it. I could kind of see that this could be a movie. So I just immediately started writing these ideas of what was going to happen in this story down on a notepad and just kept writing and writing and writing. And then I was so consumed with this story about this young black hockey player who deals with racism and ends up getting into a very bad brawl on the ice with an opponent white player, and he goes to jail, and he's sentenced to 7 years in prison for attempted murder because he almost beats this guy to death. And when this young black guy gets out of college, I mean out of prison, he is sentenced to do community service in a all black neighborhood where there's a hockey rink where the kids don't really play the game. And his job is to teach these young black kids how to play hockey. I just kept writing and writing and kept working on this story over and over and over again. I started pushing it to some friends of mine in Hollywood, and they were thinking, "Well, we think you have a pretty good idea of something that, you know, that may work." And there was some talk of putting up millions to make this movie, and then all of a sudden, COVID hits. And then every deal was canceled, every deal that was on the table, and not just mine. I think probably a lot of, deals probably fell off the table during that time of COVID-19. But after COVID-19, I picked my script back up, and I'll never forget being in church and hearing the pastor say something that really inspired me to pick my dream up and to make it happen. And I stepped out on faith myself in 2022 and began putting this movie together. Yeah, we started shooting in May of 2023 and 2024. We released the movie in theaters, and then 6 months later, here we are on Amazon Prime, and it's called The Rhythm. And that features Pastor Brian Edwards.
0: Well, just a little part, just a little
1: big
0: part,
1: enough
0: but
1: though, an important part, an important
0: yeah,
1: part.
0: it was a joy to work with you. But I really want our audience to know that the movie has a great message. And if you have not seen it, it's called The Rhythm. And of course, it's out of the theaters now, but they can still purchase it from the streaming
1: That's right.
0: platforms. So what streaming platforms can they purchase this rhythm
1: You can
0: movie
1: see it
0: on?
1: on Amazon Prime. It is on Apple TV. It is on also Tubi. It is on YouTube Movie, Hoopla, and Fandango at Home, and Roku. So with several platforms that you can find this movie.
0: Okay, again, the name of it is The Rhythm,
1: The Rhythm.
0: and
1: The Rhythm.
0: The
1: The
0: Rhythm.
1: Rhythm.
0: And please, we're gonna give you those platforms one more time, so
1: Yes.
0: you'll know. Write these platforms down, and you can rent it or buy it. And
1: Absolutely.
0: it
1: Absolutely.
0: does have spiritual theme, but also have a life lesson
1: Yeah,
0: about
1: absolutely.
0: restoration and forgiveness. So again,
1: Absolutely.
0: give us those platforms again, Brother Gerald.
1: It is on Amazon Prime. It's on Tubi. It's on Apple Play. It's on YouTube Movie. It's on Roku and Hoopla, also Fandango at Home. Yes.
0: Great, great. Okay. All of you listeners of the Saints Perspective, I endorse this not because I'm in the movie, but because I've seen it, and it has a great message of restoration and forgiveness. And someone who really who wanted a person who really wanted to understand about God and Jesus Christ, who had some challenges, but found his way back to God. And also, the story of black hockey players. Now, what I learned, there was a all black hockey team the turn of the century. Can
1: That's
0: you
1: right.
0: tell us about that?
1: There was a black hockey team in Nova Scotia in 1925, an all black colored league. They say they were so good, they're actually the ones who created the slap shot, but they never
0: Wow.
1: got any recognition at all. But they say they were one of the best teams ever in the game of hockey, an all black colored team in Nova Scotia. Yes.
0: Wow. So, could someone like Google that, or it's
1: Oh,
0: probably easier.
1: absolutely. Absolutely. If you Google the first colored hockey team, yeah, you'll see. Matter of fact, they just had a stamp that came out a couple of years ago. But no, they've been getting a lot of notoriety, not notoriety lately. Yes, yes.
0: That's amazing. A lot of times, stories like this really don't get
1: Exposure. Yeah.
0: the media
1: Yeah.
0: exposure like it
1: Yeah.
0: should, but that's very impressive. And I
1: Yeah, it
0: didn't know
1: is.
0: it until I worked with you. So again, see that movie, rent it,
1: Yes,
0: buy it,
1: the
0: and I
1: rhythm.
0: think it would be a blessing. The rhythm. But
1: That's right.
0: also, after that, you said the Lord was urging you to put some things down in print. So you
1: Absolutely.
0: recently released your first book or your first autobiography. Can you
1: That's
0: tell us
1: right.
0: about that?
1: Yeah, and the book is called God and the DJ. You know, this really kind of started, I think, Brian, from just in prayer that, you know, I was just yeah, I love spending time with the Lord. I mean, and it's just something I just have to do every single day. But I also learned how to journal. And that was just something that I enjoyed doing too, you know, my conversations with the Lord and things that he would speak to me about. And I just kept writing them down. And I'll never forget one day, I had a cousin who was putting together a scrapbook, and she just wanted each one of us to write down a paragraph about our lives. And what I did, I wrote down a couple of paragraphs, and I thought, wow, wait a minute. I got to tell some more stories. It's just so much. And you know, when you just kind of just get this urge to write when you know it's in you, and it's, and I knew what that felt like, you know, when the Lord is speaking to me about writing from the movie and from journaling, that I just started writing and writing, and just the stories just started coming together in this memoir. And next thing you know, I got a book. Of course, I gave her a couple of paragraphs, but I kept going with this, and I had the opportunity to talk with the publishing company, and they were saying, no, we think you have a great idea for a book, which is my memoir, and it's called God and the DJ. And I just kind of just walk people through my life, and when I gave my life to the Lord, the ups and the downs, and more downs than ups actually in the beginning of the book, because I'm being very transparent about things that I went through and things that I saw, how I felt about so many things. And if I could just say this real quick, about the book and about being inspired to write the book, as I do these different speaking engagements and book signings, I always encourage people to write their own book. Because how many times, Pastor Brian, have we been told stories by our relatives, by our mother and our father and our grandparents, and these stories get lost? They really get lost. The details of these stories get lost. But if we could all start documenting things that have happened in our life and stories that we've told to our kids, maybe they don't hear all the details. Because when my kids are reading this book now, they were like, well, Dad, you told us that, but you didn't tell us that. You didn't tell us all that. And so, no, I think it's just a very powerful thing to have just for the family. If I were just writing this book for my family, I think it would be a valuable thing. But I think my testimonies are, of course, reaching my listeners. I mean, I get a chance to just kind of tell them what it's like being behind the scenes, because, of course, they hear us on the radio and they think everything is great. You know, here we are sounding, you know, happy on, hey, it's going to be a great day. Go out and make it a great day. And you're listening to this station and that station. But behind the scenes, you know, there's some real issues going on. So I got a chance to just kind of bail back and just share my testimonies of how good God has been to me in my life. They can go to my website, which is GeraldMcBride.com. And that's Gerald spelled with a G. GeraldMcBride.com. 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And you can order the book there. And I appreciate it. And I hope whoever's out there listening, if you get a copy of the book, I hope it inspires you to never give up. Never give up on your dreams.
0: Wow. Yes. It just seems like you're at a point in life where you're trying to impact the world and you're trying to tell something to another generation that can help a generation.
1: Absolutely. Absolutely.
0: Can you elaborate on that?
1: People are very curious about what does God have to do with a DJ? And I think people want to hear my perspective on it. And I think that's just kind of just an interesting thing that I get called from all kind of media outlets and different things because I'm a DJ.
0: Yes.
1: You know, who loves the Lord, you know, mm-hmm. you know, so I just think it's a great avenue to really promote the kingdom of God.
0: The scripture that comes to mind when you were talking, 2 Corinthians 4:7, that says we have this treasure in earthen vessels that the excellency of God can get glory or can be revealed. In other words, Christ comes into us, but we are still flesh, we're still human, and God gets glory because we cannot live without him, we cannot function without him, but also in our human life, we fall, we err, we don't say the right things, we don't do the right things, but although if God is calling us or if we have a relationship with him, in those times where it may seem like we fail, God gets glory because we either going to come back to him, pray for help, or realize that I cannot do these things on my own. And the good thing about that is God gets glory because we can't do this on our own.
1: Yes, that is so true.
0: And that is a blessing. Anyone who's listening that may be going through something, or anyone who's listening that feels like maybe a failure, or you just, you know, it's just not working out for me. The hope that we have in Jesus Christ is so powerful that he can see us through, he can help us through. And we thank God for you, Brother Gerald, your testimony, your gift, and also being able to be transparent and to tell others that, hey, this is what I did, but this is how God saw me through. So powerful and so awesome. As we close this session, is there any other encouraging words you'd like to tell to this?
1: No, I think you just made such a great point. I mean, I just wanted to just kind of share that I've made many mistakes in my life, many mistakes. But it's a learning how to pick yourself up, brush yourself off and move on and learn to trust God. And I think one of the things throughout the theme of this book is to spend time with him, to learn his voice, to develop this intimate relationship with him that he wants to have with us. Amen. To Amen. Guide us, you know, to teach us, because he wants the very best for us, that he loves us that much. And when you read this book, I hope that's the most important thing that I want you to get out of it, is your Amen. intimacy and experiencing the presence of God.
0: Amen. Thank you, Mr. Gerald McBride, or Brother Gerald McBride. Thank you for coming in. It was my pleasure to have you on The Saint's Perspective. 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That's the movie called The Rhythm. It is written, the story is written and produced by Brother Gerald McBride. Download that. 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
0: Okay, and also his recently released book, God and the DJ. 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
1: Absolutely.
0: his recently released book. 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And until tomorrow, we say the blessings of Lord of the Lord be upon you. We bless you in the name of the Lord.
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7: With SRN News, I'm Bob Agnew in Washington. The Conference Board's Consumer Confidence Index slipped by 0.7 points this month. That's the first decline after 3 months of solid gains, and it coincides, of course, with the ongoing war against Iran. Spikes in gas prices in particular, as well as higher food costs, have worsened inflation. That's outpaced the growth, of the average American paycheck, reducing most people's purchasing power. Gas prices soaring to a nationwide average now of $4.49 a gallon. That's up from just $2.98 before the war began. Emergency officials have lifted an evacuation order for some of the people who live near a damaged chemical tank in Garden Grove, California. That's after temperatures inside that tank fell enough to eliminate the risk of a catastrophic explosion. It's been a mixed bag all day on Wall Street. Right now, the Dow down 185. The NASDAQ is up 273. This is SRN News.
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8: Tonight will be partly cloudy with a low of 61. Tomorrow, expect very warm weather with a mix of sun and clouds and a chance of a thunderstorm in the area late in the afternoon. The high will reach 83 degrees. I'm meteorologist Jason Caterina on Faith Talk 1500 and 101.5 FM, online at faithtalkdetroit.com.
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9: This is Ann Graham Lotz with Daily Light for Daily Living. In the Old Testament, the primary bottom-line problem Judah faced in Isaiah's day is the same problem we're facing today, sin. God's word through Isaiah was strong and totally intolerant of national sin. In Isaiah 1:4, he says, "O sinful nation, a people loaded with guilt, a brood of evildoers, children given to corruption, they've forsaken the Lord, they have spurned the Holy One of Israel and turned their backs on Him." I wonder, did they cover up their sin by labeling it safe sex, a right to choose? What words would God use today to describe our nation that was founded on faith in Him, yet now seems to reject any relationship with Him? Listen to me. Return to God. Repent of your sin. Ask Him to send revival. Let it begin with you. He promises in Isaiah 1:18, "Though your sins are like scarlet, they shall be as white as snow." Get right with God today.
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1: Happy Tuesday, friends. But yesterday was Memorial Day. You throw us a Monday off and it throws you off for the week. I hope that you had a great Memorial Day weekend, a day off yesterday. And now you join us on a Tuesday afternoon. My name is Brian Fromm. 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Memorial Day is always a fun one because it is the start, the unofficial start of summer, right? And it felt like it yesterday. I was out doing yard work and just sweat. And on Sunday, we had a pool party with my wife's family. And these are the things that make you feel like it's summertime. It's the unofficial beginning of summer. And my kids, they start their finals week this week. My son graduates in 5 days. And summer is upon us. That's what the point is. Summer is upon us. I hope that you had yourself a great weekend and took some time to remember, right? Like I like last week that one of our guests made an important distinction between celebrating Memorial Day and commemorating, right? Commemorating is when it's something sad and you remember, and there's power in the remembering. And I hope you're able to do some of that yesterday as we remember those that gave their lives. So the unofficial beginning of summer is upon us, and here we go. Before we move on past Memorial Day, I thought there was a powerful article by Dan Vallone in Christianity Today called "The Last Full Measure of Devotion." He said, "On Memorial Day, Christians should consider but not conflate Abraham Lincoln's secular hymn at Gettysburg and Dietrich Bonhoeffer's Costly Grace." I found this interesting because I'm rereading Bonhoeffer's Cost of Discipleship right now, and it's a heavy book, especially knowing what ends up happening to Bonhoeffer. It is a heavy book, but a powerful one, one that I believe all Christians should read at some point in their life. Bonhoeffer's Cost of Discipleship. Bonhoeffer eventually executed by the Nazis in a concentration camp. And so his cost of discipleship is a really powerful read. But let me read some of what they say here in reflecting upon it. He said, Vallone writes, "When I consider what, quote, the last full measure of devotion means, it brings to mind Paul's letter to the Philippians, where he says, 'For it has been granted to you that for the sake of Christ, you should not only believe in him, but also suffer for his sake.'" That's Philippians 1:29. "For Christians, our understanding of sacrifice always begins with Christ." And this is where he ties in Bonhoeffer. He says, "Few people have articulated this point as powerfully as Dietrich Bonhoeffer in his book, The Cost of Discipleship. A pastor and a theologian who resisted and was killed by the Nazis during World War II, Bonhoeffer put it simply: when Christ calls a man, he bids him come and die. The call to Christ is a continuous struggle to make this sacrifice, to die for our sins and those of our brothers and sisters, and in doing so, receive the grace that Bonhoeffer calls our only true life. When we as Christians consider sacrifice, we too must attend to both the magnitude and purpose. As Jesus said to his disciples, 'If anyone would come after me, let him deny himself and take up his cross and follow me.' We are to both deny ourselves and obey Christ." We are to deny ourselves and obey Christ. The two dimensions are not equal. The essential act is to receive Jesus' call to follow him. But because we are flawed human beings, it is impossible to follow Christ without suffering hardship. Attempting to do so leads to what Bonhoeffer called cheap grace, where we live according to the world standards and do not aspire to live a different life under grace. Instead, Bonhoeffer said, we must reach for costly grace, which he described as the gospel which must be sought again and again, the gift which must be asked for, the door at which a man must knock. He writes, "This is the grace that requires us to leave behind the life we know and fix our eyes not on the work we do, but on the word with which Jesus calls us to do it." consider what it demands to obey Jesus when he says, love your enemies, do good to those who hate you, bless those who curse you, pray for those who abuse you. How often do we instead meet hate with hate, curse with curse, and abuse with abuse rather than suffer the attack and come back with love? More difficult still may be the temporal pain required to relinquish our ego, desire for control, and yearning for acceptance and praise from this world. Man, the article goes on, and I'm going to jump to the end, but it's this idea of costly grace. It requires a discipleship that is deeply countercultural. It rejects both the identitarianism and materialism so prominent today, and at a moment of peak convenience culture, it demands denial, restraint, and commitment. Costly grace. Costly grace. This is written by a guy, Dan Vallone, who's an Army veteran. He serves as the senior director for strategic initiatives at the Carnegie Corporation. And it's powerful. Let me read how he ends. He said, this would not be the first time the words of Lincoln and Bonhoeffer spoke powerfully to the moment. In 1942, Bonhoeffer narrated a national broadcast of Aaron Copland's Lincoln Project. Carl Sandburg cited the Gettysburg Address and reflected on how closely Lincoln's words sometimes fit our own war years now, he wrote back then. That same year, Bonhoeffer wrote a letter where he said, the joy of God goes through the poverty of the manger and the agony of the cross. It does not deny the anguish when it is there, but finds God in the midst of it. See, friends, we are not challenged by a world war, but nevertheless, we can return to Lincoln, to Bonhoeffer, to retrieve the calls to sacrifice they issued with such clarity and force. We can, as Americans, take up what Lincoln called the unfinished work of building a better country together. And as Christians, we can heed Bonhoeffer's call to stand in the path of true discipleship and bear witness to a living Christ who gave his life so that we could receive eternal salvation. Powerful words as we reflect on Memorial Day. Because friends, we do live in a culture of comfort. We live in a culture that idolizes comfort. We want to be comfortable. And in and of itself, there's nothing wrong with comfort, except that to be followers of Jesus is to kind of reject the desire and the call to comfort. But it's instead to embrace costly grace that leads us in places where Jesus calls. Powerful words there, I thought, as we, and again, I'm reading Cost of Discipleship right now, so kind of is sticking in my head, but words to consider as we consider what does it really mean to follow Jesus. Coming up next, a poignant article, a commentary that helps us think about nostalgia and as things change. We're going to do that next year on The Common Good. AIM 1160, Hope for Your Life in Chicago. 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
5: 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This is Perry Johnson, conservative candidate for governor, and I approve this message so that we can finally bring quality and efficiency to state government.
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7: President Trump has triggered a $200 billion tech disruption, and Wall Street is asleep at the switch. This $200 billion investment in chip technology could make today's artificial intelligence chips obsolete. Technology that will make today's AI data centers a thing of the past, like IBM's old mainframes. While most investors are focused on old-fashioned AI, there are three companies quietly building a trillion-dollar triangle that could transform every tech sector on Earth. These three companies are gearing up to develop and manufacture supercomputers the size of a dinner plate. Institutions like Vanguard, BlackRock, and State Street are pouring more than $200 billion into this AI revolution. Investment guru George Gilder has been predicting tech revolutions for more than 40 years, including the iPhone, Netflix, and Amazon. 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
1: Hey friends, welcome back to The Common Good. My name is Brian Fromm. Great to have you with us today on a Tuesday afternoon, the Tuesday after Memorial Day. Hopefully you had yourself a great weekend. You know, it's that time of year where things come to an end. School years come to an end. And if you've got a graduating senior, then that really comes to an end. It makes a lot of us wrestle with this transition and this reflect upon the changes that are coming. Right? A lot of my son's friends have already graduated. He graduates this Sunday. He got two baseball playoff games this week where if he loses one, that comes to an end. I told you my daughter graduated college now 2 or 3 weeks ago. Lots of movement. And with that in mind, there was a poignant article that just, you could tell when articles hit, they kind of fly around Twitter and the internet. I saw this over at Real Clear Politics, and it's called Judson's Last Ride, written by a guy whose autistic son named Judson, who one of his great comforts is going to school on the bus, how that's ending. He's a senior and high schooler of that age and has autism. And this dad is wrestling with the changes and what it means for his son, but also with it being his last ride on this bus that he's been taking since the fourth grade. I would encourage you to Google it and read the entire thing. It might make you cry. It's poignant. But I just want to read the end of what he says. This author says, so what's the point here? right? He's wrapping up this whole long story that he's told. He said, so what's the point here? I suppose, like a lot of parents of typical kids around this time of year, I realize that something important is coming to an end and I'm waxing nostalgic. Some of this is just wanting to thank people who probably don't understand the impact that they've made. Some of this is knowing that somewhere, some parent right now is getting the same news that we got way back when our son was born. Maybe they'll read this and it'll help them realize that it can be all right. It won't be the same. He says, I remember walking with my son, Judson, and seeing the neighborhood dads having a beer together after their son's first Little League game and realizing I was always going to be different. But that doesn't mean less. It can be all right. Joyful, even. He continues, at the bottom, there's this. All parents have their irrational anxieties about their children. I can remember waking up in the middle of the night, consumed with a need to check on my kids to make sure they're still breathing. I've moved on from that, although I've learned from others' tragedies that this fear isn't always irrational. Still, other weird fears have moved in. He said, at night, my current fear is this. What if when I die, there's no one to remember Judson? That's sad. That's hard. He says, I don't want to end on a note like that, so I'll add one more thought. Technology is amazing, and our understanding of the brain grows by leaps and bounds every day. Maybe someday after I'm gone, they'll come up with a cure, he puts in air quotes, or regular quotes, for autism. He said, I put cure in quotes because for many people, autism is a personality trait, something that allows them to see the world in a different light, and for them, trying to cure autism makes about as much sense as trying to cure someone's artistic talent. I take that seriously, though that isn't my son's story. I've always thought that, quote, curing Judson at this point might border on cruelty. Whatever uncertainties lie on his pathway, I don't know what it would be fair or even humane to have someone pick up an entirely new life in their 20s or in their 30s. As an exercise of daydreaming, though, he ends, it's pleasant to imagine a happily married Judson with his own children one day browsing the internet and finding this piece. If I didn't get a chance to meet that version of my son and never had a chance to have a conversation with him, I would just want him to know that I tried. I know I made mistakes and I wasn't always the best version of a dad that I wanted to be. The times I lost my temper and yelled or didn't pay enough attention or couldn't comfort you because I couldn't figure out what you needed, I'm sorry about them, he writes. This goes for all your brothers, but I hopefully can muster the courage to tell them that along the way. For you, it's hard to really explain or to put into words. So maybe I'll just say that. Say this. When you were a kid learning to talk, we'd read to you at night. You always loved to say the last sentence of the book, and they've etched into my memory forever. And it was still hot. Ask me tomorrow, but not today. Good night noises everywhere. And he writes to his son, Judson, just know that while it might not always seem like it, you've made this tree so happy. We love you to the moon and back. Just a powerful people just sharing this story and it causing tears. Because while his story is different and unique, it's also not unique. Like, I go on Facebook right now and my Facebook feeds are just filled with people graduating and reflecting upon their kids' graduation. And, it's crazy. But what I appreciate about this article is this idea of I may not have been perfect. I may not have done it all right, but I'm going to be proud of my kids and I'm going to be proud of the way that I've parented them. I'm not going to get hung up on the things, places where I may have dropped the ball. Now I might need to say I'm sorry. I might need to do whatever. but that I can hold my head high as these changes occur and go, we've parented well. We've prepared our children to fly the nest. Like, that's ultimately our job, right? To prepare our kids to fly the nest and to go and to go. And this guy's story is unique because his son is autistic. He said his son is not going off to college. He's going off to a group home. That's what independence looks like. For a lot of us, our kids are going off to college. And you worry, you're concerned, you're sad, you're happy, you're this ball of emotions. Live in the moment. Appreciate the changes. And go, okay, I'm going to trust that God has a plan for my kids. I'm going to pray for my kids. Like, that's this next season as I let go, is praying for my kids and watching them soar. Watching them soar. So just a weird time. It really is. This crescendo of the end of the year. But then it all ends and it's over. And next seasons begin. Parenting is no joke, my friends. That is the case. That is the case. It is no joke. Grateful for this article, Judson's Last Ride. If you want a good cry today, go find that one. Coming up next, a new study finds something about pro chess players that helps me realize something about my own personality. I want to tell you that study next here on The Common Good. AIM 1160, Hope for Your Life in Chicago. 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
15: Tonight will be partly cloudy with a low of 61. Tomorrow, expect very warm weather with a mix of sun and clouds and a chance of a thunderstorm in the area late in the afternoon. The high will reach 83 degrees. I'm meteorologist Jason Caterina on Faith Talk 1500 and 101.5 FM, online at faithtalkdetroit.com.
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17: This is Seth Liebson for townhall.com. In 1976, Harry Jaffa wrote that in 1776, the United States was nothing, promising to become everything. And having become everything, it was promising to become nothing. This is truer now on our 250th anniversary than 50 years ago. The state of our students' civic understanding is abominable. We are at a record low of students knowing the basic fundamentals of our constitutional and political formation and makeup. This directly results from a deliberate miseducating of our youth. An education system that teaches that America is a blight rather than a blessing on and to the world and its citizens. Who would want to study, much less venerate, that kind of country? C.S. Lewis wrote, "To miseducate a child is to leave him more susceptible to propaganda as an adult. Thus, I give you our disaffected young adults. Alienated from America and her successes, young adults susceptible to carnival-barking podcasters promoting a down-market view of patriotism in America. What a shame at such a time as this. We must take back our schools."
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1: Hey friends, welcome back to The Common Good. My name is Brian Fromm. It is great to have you with us today on this Tuesday after Memorial Day. Summer is unofficially upon us. I hope that you're making good plans for your summer vacation. And summer always feels like there's lots of opportunities. Life changes, right? It's different in the summer, and there's lots of opportunities. And I hope that you're taking them and you got big plans for the summer. Like I said, Memorial Day is the unofficial start of summer. On Sunday, we went to my brother-in-law and sister-in-law have a pool, and my wife's family kind of all gathered there. And we ate outside. The kids swam. We sat around a fire pit for a while. It felt very summery, very much like the summer. And that, man, that's so good. There's something good for your soul when you're just able to sit outside. And then last night we went and celebrated my dad's birthday, which is today. Happy birthday to my dad. We went with my family. My brother, some of his kids, me and my wife and two of our kids, and then my parents, and went out to a restaurant and celebrated his birthday and just laughed and talked. And it's good. Like, with all the craziness of life, with all the pressures many of us feel, there's something about family and meals and sitting outside and the summertime that kind of helps put things into perspective of what needs the greatest attention and of what provides the greatest joy. And it is good. And so whatever you can do, I guess I say all that to go, have your priorities aligned, especially as the summer comes upon us. What are the important things for you? What are the, what needs your attention? What brings joy? What is life-giving? Invest in those things this summer, and I think you'll be blessed. You'll be joyful because of it. Doesn't mean you get to take the whole summer off of work. It doesn't mean any of that. It just means take advantage of what you've got. All right. I was reading this article

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3: On the chessboard, they write, particularly in fields where experts make repeated choices under pressure. So anyway, how researchers measured this. The research team analyzed move-by-move data from more than 215,000 individual moves across roughly 3,600 in-person professional chess tournament games. They designed the study to capture something most decision research lacks: precise, comparable data on both how long a decision took and how good it was. There you go. And what it found was that the faster the decisions were consistently linked to better moves, even after accounting for time pressure and position difficulty. Spending more time on a move often signals a genuinely hard problem, and harder problems tend to produce worse outcomes regardless of how long a player thinks. The pattern held across all three formats of competitive chess and grew stronger in faster-paced games where players rely on more intuition. It's interesting to note, though, the findings are based on elite chess players and show association, not cause and effect. So they don't prove that snap decisions are always smarter in everyday life. I think that's an important point. Doesn't mean always make rash, quick decisions. But here's why I wanted to highlight this. If I'm going to be honest, one of the things that burdens me, and I really struggle with, is what I will call paralysis by analysis. It's not being able to make quick decisions, but instead, you know, being prudent about it. Thinking about them, but then here's where the problem becomes: thinking more, talking about it more, then thinking more, then talking to more people and thinking more. And all of a sudden, weeks have gone by, months have gone by, and the decision has not been made. I struggle with this. This is a definite struggle for me. And so when I read this, I thought to myself, again, this is not saying always take the first decision. Don't ever think about that. This is causation, this is association, not cause and effect. But there's a lesson here. That sometimes, and I'm speaking to myself here, sometimes you need to jump. Sometimes you need to take the info that you have and make the best decision possible with the info that you have. Instead of going, well, I have to get more info, and I have to get more info, and I have to get more info. Now, sometimes that's still the best thing to do and to take your time. But oftentimes, we just need to take that first idea, that first thought, and go with it. That's where my struggle can be sometimes, friends, is not being willing to jump and take the move. How about yourself? Is paralysis by analysis something that's hard for you to deal with? Can that be something difficult for you? Again, I know it can be for me. I'm going to think about that today. I'm facing some decisions right now that have some consequence to them. Nothing life-changing. More family, finances, some decisions that I've been going around and around and around and around and around again. That I just need to consider taking what I've got with me and going with it.

0: and making those decisions. So how about you? Do you struggle with paralysis by analysis? Taking the information you got, speaking to myself here, taking the advice you need, and then make the call. Make the call. Really glad you're with me today on AIM 1160, Hope for Your Life in Chicago. Faith Talk 1500, 101.5 FM in Detroit. It's the day after Memorial Day. Summer unofficially is upon us, and I am here for it. Glad you're joining me. My name is Brian Fromm, and you're listening to The Common Good.
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4: 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Orthopraxy, meaning right practice. 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Your girl's job is to speak the gospel message. 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Her theology and her love matter.
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0: Hey friends, welcome back to The Common Good. My name is Brian Fromm. It's great to have you with us today, and I am thrilled to be joined by the senior pastor of Greater Grace Temple in Detroit, Bishop Charles H. Ellis III. Bishop, how are you doing today?
9: I'm doing well. Any day that God allows me to see is a great day.
0: Amen to that. Amen to that. Well, we just love to highlight pastors. We love to highlight churches. And you guys are doing amazing work in the Detroit area. Before we get into some of the specifics, just tell us a little bit of your backstory. How long have you been at the church, and where is the church in Detroit?
9: The church is located at 7 Mile near Telegraph. It's the former Edgewater Amusement Park site for those who have grown up in Detroit and knew that that was our Cedar Point back in the 60s and the 70s. Mm-hmm. And I can still remember trying to hurry up and drink all the milk in the Twin Pines milk carton so you could cut the 50-cent coupon off of the carton. Nobody knows what I'm talking about, right?
0: But there you go.
9: Yeah, we've been there for 24 years. In 2002, we built that church. We were at the former church that my dad built onto the synagogue, and that's at 7 Mile and Schaefer. So we just moved 4 miles west and built a brand new facility on the Edgewater Amusement Park site. So it's a wonderful location. It's a 20-acre campus, and it's a $36 million facility that we built, and it's 170,000 square foot. So it's huge. And I can remember as a kid going to Edgewater, and now I'm like, this place is real small, but it seemed like Cedar Point, Kings Island when you're a 12-year-old kid.
0: That's right. That's right. All right. You mentioned something, and we were talking off air a little bit about this, but you said your dad was pastoring before you, and that's always a very unique deal to that kind of handoff, kind of taking over. What's that experience been like, and what influence did your dad have on you as a pastor?
9: My dad had all the influence in the world on me as a pastor. I'm a third generation Pentecostal pastor. So, you know, we like to be very engaging, demonstrative. And I went to Tommy Barnett's conferences as soon as my dad passed. A friend invited me and I got into illustrations. So never did I believe, or anybody believe, that you would see a camel in church. You would see a horse in the pulpit. When the automotive crisis was going, I had three SUVs, hybrids from Ford, General Motors, and Chrysler. I made the Wall Street Journal and the New York Times on the same day. And my Jewish attorney called me. He said, Bishop, you're on the Wall Street Journal and the New York Times on the front page. He said, nobody does that unless they've embezzled a gazillion dollars.
0: You're like, I promise I didn't do that. Oh, that's wild. That is wild. So as I said, you were at Greater Grace Temple in Detroit, and I was reading on your guys' website, and one thing really stuck out to me. It says, under Bishop Ellis's leadership, Greater Grace Temple now has over 300 ministries. That I'm a pastor as well, and like I can handle about three ministries, five ministries. Tell us about the ministry scope that you guys have and why that's at the heartbeat of the church that you lead.
9: It's at the heartbeat because I believe that you create ministries not for yourself, you create ministries for needs. And that's how we have grown in so many ministries. There are so many needs out here, and people come to the pastor many times, at least in my experience. They come, Bishop, you know, we need to do something about this. And I say, okay, if that's your passion, we're going to do that. We're going to start the ministry. And guess who's going to be the director? You are. Oh, no, Bishop. I said, no. This is your passion. You saw this. You saw that there was a need and somebody needs to address this. And I believe that you can lead this. So that's pretty much how we have grown into many ministries. People have come with needs and we've ran with it.
0: Yeah, I love that. Give us a flavor of some of the, obviously not a list of the 300, but give us a flavor of some of the different things you guys are doing in and around Detroit.
9: Right. I'll say something different than the normal youth ministry, men's, women's, marriage ministry, all of that. Yeah. I believe that we can do more ministry outside of the church than we do inside of the church, especially during the summer and the spring months. And that's what we, Brian, have endeavored to do, to make sure that we're not just having a great party inside, but then we're not affecting any change outside. So as a matter of fact, when COVID started, we started our outdoor services on Sundays, and we have continued that from 4th of July Sunday to Labor Day Sunday. So for that season of the summer, we're outside with our Sunday ministry. Never thought I could pull that off, but we learned to pull it off during COVID, and we've continued that every Sunday. So we believe in taking it out to the streets, and whether that be drive-through prayer or coats for kids or back-to-school festivals or all of those feeding campaigns and outreach ministries every single Saturday downtown and in those places where you see mass poverty. That's what we do. And we take pride in doing. I tell the church all the time, it's not just what's going on inside. There's a lot of Greater Grace Temple that's affecting lives outside. And it doesn't matter whether they become a member of the church or not. What matters is that we're meeting that need and we're reaching out to people that need it the most.
0: Love it. Love it. Let's talk about education. I am seeing on the website you guys have the David Ellis Academy and David Ellis Academy West Charter Schools grades pre-K through eighth grade. Why have you guys gotten into the education world, which is such an important thing for families, especially with the education systems we have these days? Talk to us about your heart behind your schools.
9: Sure. My dad passed for 34 years prior to me. And again, at the 7 Mile, at the 7 Mile Schaefer location there. And I believe that he just had a vision for all kinds of community and for really a city inside of a city. And that's what Greater Gristubble was under him. So he started the daycare center in 1974. And then he started, a Christian school in 1978. So when we saw that the transition was coming with charter schools, we kind of transitioned the Greater Gristubble Christian Academy into the David Ellis Academy charter schools. And then we've grown into two charter schools at this time. So my dad had that. He had that vision for education, and we've carried it on and taken it to another level.
0: I love that. I love that. All right. So your heart is for Detroit. Obviously, you've been there. You've grown up there. You know Detroit. Like a lot of cities, people in the suburbs or who don't live in the city, they go, not a lot of great stuff going on in the city. But I'm sure you have a different view. Could you give us kind of an insider view from a pastor's perspective? Not just what do you see happening in the city, but what do you see God doing? Like, what do you see the church doing? And what's kind of your hope for the city of Detroit?
9: Yeah, I would say that we have to make sure that we partner with those influencers. And those influencers can be philanthropists, which we have a lot of partnerships with them. Those big Oregon Fortune 500 companies, and we have a lot of partnerships with them, whether it be the Detroit Tigers or DTE Energy or Pepsi Cola Corporation, because you have to find finances for the vision. You have to find provision for the visions. And certainly the church with tithe and offering, there's only so much you can do. I said, if I had a car dealership, I could raise money on cars, and I could charge for whatever cars. I said, but tithe and offering is 10%. I said, I've been trying to take it up to 15, but I'm just trying to get the 10. And those people that only give 6.5, hey, give that 6.5, and let me try to get you up to 10. But we're not turning anybody away, because it takes all of us to make the vision work with provisions. So we try to work with those politicians, elected officials as well. And I think that Mike Duggan has done a tremendous job in renovating and transitioning and repositioning Detroit. Who would have ever thought that we would see the train station that has been the picture of ruin and decay become something as vibrant as we see? We have a brand new international bridge, and we got to see it built in our generation. I didn't get to see Mackinac built. I didn't get to see the ambassador built, but I got to see this new Gordie Howe bridge. And who gets to see that kind of transformation in a city? In no kind of way, no kind of how. So we believe that we can't do it alone. Faith without works is dead. So we try to partner with those influencers and those financiers who are able to produce the revenue to get the transition and the betterment of the city done.
0: Love the passion behind that. Love the heart behind the love for the city. Bishop Ellis, before I let you go, I would love for you to talk to the people who might be listening who are looking for a church. Maybe every pastor would say, make the invite, right? Why should somebody care to come join you at Greater Grace Temple in Detroit? Let me give you just a minute to do that for somebody who might be listening.
9: Okay, when you hear about a mega church, and that can be 500 members, or that can be 2,000 members, or what have you, I think you think about something that is cold, something that is automatic and robotic. Mm-hmm. That's not Greater Grace Temple. Greater Grace Temple has always been a warm place. It's made up of blue-collar people, and now we're blessed to have some millionaires in the congregation, but we've never lost that blue collar feel and that blue collar taste and touch. And I believe that, Greater Gristubble, it's a big place, but everybody knows somebody, and we try to make everybody feel at home. Doesn't matter what your ethnicity is or what your economical status or education status is. And we have a saying that we will roll out that red carpet. We will give you 5-star treatment and love on you in a God kind of way, that when you leave after one visit, you'll say there's no place like Greater Grace.
0: Oh, I love that. I love that. Again, go to greatergrace.org. That's greatergrace.org to learn everything you need to know about Greater Grace Temple in Detroit. Bishop Charles H. Ellis III is the senior pastor. Bishop Ellis, this has been a lot of fun. Thank you for spending time with me, and thanks for all that you're doing for the church and for the city of Detroit. We really appreciate it.
9: Thank you, Brian.
0: My pleasure. My name is Brian Fromm. You're listening to The Common Good.
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19: 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He's not running. 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
20: With SRN News, I'm Bob Agnew in Washington. Secretary of State Marco Rubio says details are still being worked out to end the war with Iran. Meanwhile, Iran complaining about some U.S. airstrikes yesterday. They took out missile launch sites and also some areas where the boats were staging to drop their mines in the Strait of Hormuz. Meanwhile, Iran denouncing those strikes as what it calls bad faith and unreliability. Marco Rubio's visit to India highlights efforts to stabilize relations with Washington and New Delhi. The two countries aim to strengthen their strategic and economic ties. The Trump administration preparing for a huge sports event ahead of the president's birthday in June. They plan to hold an MMA match right there at the White House. It was a mixed bag on Wall Street today. The Dow Jones Industrial Average struggled a bit. It was off 118 points to closing bell. The high-tech NASDAQ fared much better. It was up 312. This is SRN News.
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11: Tonight will be partly cloudy with a low of 61. Tomorrow, expect very warm weather with a mix of sun and clouds and a chance of a thunderstorm in the area late in the afternoon. The high will reach 83 degrees. I'm meteorologist Jason Caterina on Faith Talk 1500 and 101.5 FM, online at faithtalkdetroit.com.
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22: This is John MacArthur. Join me for today's Portraits of Grace. In Luke 18, Jesus tells of two men who went to the temple to pray. One, a Pharisee, boasted to God about his self-righteous efforts. The other, a tax collector, humbly acknowledged his sin. The Pharisee didn't receive forgiveness. The tax collector did. When Jesus said, "Blessed are the poor in spirit, for theirs is the kingdom of heaven," he was referring to people like that tax collector who know they're utterly destitute of any human resources that will commend them to God. And so they rely totally on God's grace for salvation and daily living. If you want God to hear your prayers and minister to your needs, be poor in spirit. This is John MacArthur encouraging you to live as portraits of grace.
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0: The thrill of victory and the agony of defeat. And then what 61% of Americans say that they've had to do in these financial times. 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

0: Happy Tuesday, friends. Welcome to this hour of the common good. My name is Brian Fromm. So glad to have you with us on this Tuesday after Memorial Day. The unofficial beginning of summer is upon us. The shorts are out. The t-shirts are out. The warm weather is here. Schools are coming to an end. And summer is here, and it is good. We'll reflect a little bit more on the difference of summertime, right? But I want to talk about this first. Did you see, and I'm not a big race car guy, but I happened to be watching on Sunday the end of the Indianapolis 500. Did you see it? Did you happen to see it either live or, the replay of it? Did you see the end of the Indy 500? Friends, the high highs and low lows of sports. I don't have the names of the guys. The guy who won is, his name was like Rehnquist, and the guy who lost, his name was like Matulis or something like that. You can look it up. But the one guy passed the other guy at the very end, and in the closest finish in Indy 500 history, he won by 0.02 seconds. Not 2 seconds, not even 0.2 seconds, 0.02 seconds. I want you to consider that for a second. These guys raced for the entirety of the Indy 500. And in the end, what separated them was 0.02 seconds. The thrill of victory and the agony of defeat. The thrill of victory and the agony of defeat. Can you imagine what this must have been like? First, let's take the positive side, the thrill of victory, making a comeback, making a bold move, and it paying off in the end. The elation of crossing that line and realizing that you won. Unbelievable. But then there's a flip side to it, and where my mind more goes to. And that's the guy who lost. That's the guy who lost. Friends, could you imagine the pain of losing by that little amount at the very end? 0.02 seconds. How do you sleep at night when you close your eyes? And we know that this was very painful for this person, because in his post-race interview, he was just in tears, crying. Rightfully so, understandably so. It's not how life works sometimes. It just kind of beats you down at the very end. It just kind of takes from you at the last moment. What you thought was going to happen doesn't happen, and it's difficult. It's really difficult. Man, my heart really went out to this guy, because I don't, hopefully he wins another one sometime, but I don't know how you just take that, how you embrace that. I don't know. It's the thrill of victory and the agony of defeat. You know what the answer is? You get back in the car and keep riding. You do the next race and you prepare for next year's Indy 500. When life knocks you down, you got a choice. Give up or get up. Give up or get up. And this guy, he's going to be tested, because that is maybe the worst, in terms of just emotional gut punch, the worst sports loss I've seen in a long, long time. End of the Indy 500. Go check it out. All right, like I said, it's the start of summer. the unofficial start. I know it actually comes at the end of June, but it's the unofficial start of summer. And, you know, for my family, we were able to this weekend, you know, I did a lot of yard work, which is fun. I enjoy yard work to a point. Eventually you're like, oh, enough. But I mowed the lawn. And I cut a bunch of trees back this week and did a bunch of other things. It was fun. It was fun. But we went down to my brother-in-law and sister-in-law's house and had a like kind of an end of the year or start of the summer, if you will, party. And we sat outside, the kids swam, stuff came off the grill, right? Brisket. We sat around a fire pit, a lot of laughter. And it was just something about being outside and having the sun on you that was glorious. And then yesterday we celebrated my dad's birthday, which is today. Happy birthday to my dad. And we celebrated his birthday by going out to dinner, my parents, my family, and my brother and some of his kids. Just good to laugh. A lot of laughter around the table. Friends, what summertime affords us is the opportunity to slow down. It's the opportunity to go about life a bit differently. Everybody does life a little bit differently in the summer, don't they? It just seems to be. Maybe this isn't true for everybody, but less long hours and less demanded of you. More expectation that you're going to take some time to relax, take some time to rest, take some time to yourself. More of that. And, you know, I want to embrace that this year in my own life. I want to embrace that. I want to get to the end of the summer, right? Memorial Day to Labor Day. I want to get to Labor Day and go, especially with this summer being a summer of transition from my family. I want to get to the end of it and go, you know what? We maximized our summer. We maximized what we were able to do. We maximized our summer. And that's going to take some intentionality because it can just run past you and just all of a sudden you get to the end and you're like, whoa, whoa, whoa, whoa, what happened to my summer? No, don't let that happen. Be intentional. Be intentional with your family. Be intentional with your time. Be intentional with your faith, right? This is a chance to sit outside and read a good book. Pick a book you're going to read for personal growth this summer. Most of all, don't let the summertime just pass you by, because it will. If you're not intentional, it most certainly will. And that would be too bad. So there's my little plea to you as Memorial Day comes. Labor Day feels like a million miles away. And we got this summer of opportunity. It makes me feel like the Seinfeld episode, the summer of George, right? You get the summer of opportunity ahead of you. Take advantage of it. Coming up next, New York Times gives us this, that 61% of Americans have had to begin doing this. I want to share that with you next year on The Common Good.
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7: Hey friends, welcome back to The Common Good. My name is Brian Fromm. So great to have you with us today on a Tuesday afternoon, a beautiful Tuesday afternoon here in the Chicagoland area and in Detroit. It is, at least when I got to the studio, it was hot and warm and sunny and summer. It feels, not only is it the unofficial beginning of summer, but it feels like the beginning of summer. And it is upon us. And here we go. Here we go. But as we enter into the summertime, a lot of us, most of us, are dealing with the stresses that come from just the high prices of everything right now. We have high prices all over the place. I've filled up my gas tank. Here's the amazing thing about the gas prices. Where I live, it went to $4.74 over the weekend. And that felt like the price had dropped because it had. Last week it was at 519. Could you imagine a year ago, 2 years ago, 5 years ago, if I told you 474 was an improvement? It's unbelievable. And these gas prices really are affecting the decisions that we can make, the things that we can do. Prices of just going out to eat and enjoying some relaxation, and also the prices of groceries. I mean, you get one bag of groceries right now and it feels like you've dropped $50, depending on what you've bought. Get a cart full of groceries, you're talking $300 sometimes. Here's something interesting that a new survey found, or a new study found, that was reported at the New York Times this week. 61% of Americans said they had to cut back on groceries. 61%. Concern, they write, concern about rising prices has reached a fever pitch as Americans sit down to Memorial Day barbecues across the country. A majority of people, Democrats, Republicans, and independents, all of them, said that they had changed their purchases from grocery stores to stay within budget in the last several months. Another 59% of Americans said they had to cut back on extras and entertainment. More than three quarters of Americans, including 55% of Republicans, said President Trump's policies had increased the cost of living in their community. Survey after survey has found that Americans are feeling growing financial uncertainty. Nearly half of all voters gave the economy the lowest rating, poor, in the latest New York Times Siena poll, up 11 points since January. And economic confidence has hit a four-year low, according to Gallup. Nearly 80% of voters lay this at the Trump administration, including a majority of Republicans. This could get interesting when the midterms come up here, coming up. But all of this is, you take all of this together, and what does it do to us? What does it say? It says, people are worried. People are anxious. I'm worried. I'm anxious. And that finances has a very unique way of cutting towards our anxieties, of hitting our anxieties. It can really get us. And so the question becomes, what do you do with those anxieties? What do you do with the when it feels like things are just piling up, that you can't afford bill after bill, that you can't do it? What do you do? Where do you get confidence? Right, there's a lot about consumer confidence or lack of confidence. Where does one grow confidence? Friends, money is a huge, huge topic. One that leaves us worried and scared and all of those things. This is where one of the areas where our faith must make a difference, and it must matter. Like, as gas prices fluctuate, as grocery prices fluctuate, as interest rates fluctuate, as the cost of just going out and having a good time fluctuates, our faith in a God who is described as the same yesterday, today, and forever matters. There's a consistency to him. There is not a fluctuation. He is the firm foundation, the rock upon which we can build our lives. Rock, constant. as opposed to the shifting sand of grocery prices and gas prices and interest rates and even global conflicts and job losses and changing life and all those things. It all makes a difference, doesn't it? He is the same yesterday, today, and forever. So what does that mean? What do I actually do? It means I can bring my concerns and my anxieties to him, knowing that I'm going to find him. He's not going to be like, oh, I'm not here anymore. Right? We constantly quote the verse in the book of Philippians. It says, don't be anxious about anything, but in everything by prayer and petition, present your request to God. And the peace of God, which does transcend all understanding, will guard your hearts and your minds in Christ Jesus. It will guard your hearts and your minds in Christ Jesus. Not it might, not it hopefully, like this is another spot where we can, our faith can be tested. It's another area where our faith can be tested. The same yesterday, today, and forever. It's the same yesterday, today, and forever. It's so powerful. This is where faith, the rubber meets the road of my faith, friends. And I really have to wonder, do I trust that God is enough? Yes, I might need to make some choices this summer about going out and doing things. Like, I might need to alter my budget. This doesn't mean that those anxieties are not there and those differences. You might not be able to go on that vacation, or you might not be able to go where you thought you could go. All of those are true, and they absolutely induce anxiety. They absolutely bring frustration. None of that is diminished, but over top of all of that, we have a Savior who is the same yesterday, today, and forever, who says, I will be with you always, who promises to give peace over anxiety, who is better than any financial hardship. And so we put our eyes towards him, we put our trust in him, and we say that he is good. We know that he is good. We trust that he is good, and we anchor our lives on him. Friends, you might be able to buy less groceries. You may be able to travel less. All of these might be true, but still standing strong, the same yesterday, today, and forever, is a God who can be trusted. So put your trust in him and know that he is good. Really glad you're with me today on AM 1160, Hope for Your Life in Chicago, Faith Talk 1500 and 101.5 FM in Detroit. My name is Brian Fromm. 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
19: 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And the Bible also says, speak the truth in love. 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So if you know someone that's messing up, love them enough to care and tell them the truth.
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21: Tonight will be partly cloudy with a low of 61. Tomorrow, expect very warm weather with a mix of sun and clouds and a chance of a thunderstorm in the area late in the afternoon. The high will reach 83 degrees. I'm meteorologist Jason Caterina on Faith Talk 1500 and 101.5 FM, online at faithtalkdetroit.com.
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7: Hey friends, welcome back to The Common Good. My name is Brian Fromm. Great to have you with us today. On this Tuesday afternoon, if you've missed any of our show, you can always go get the podcast wherever it is you get your podcast. Just subscribe, rate, review. Really glad that you are with me on this unofficial start of the summer. It's in front of us. It is here. We are happy. Enjoy it, my friends. Enjoy it. All right, I'm a former youth pastor. That's what I did right out of college. I graduated college and took a job as a part-time junior high director at Glen Ellen Bible Church. And at that same church, a month later, it turned full-time, and I became the full-time youth pastor. And I'd never done youth ministry. I didn't take any youth ministry classes. I didn't do anything youth ministry related. But here I was, a full-time youth pastor, and I was like, okay, I got this. I had great mentors. The former youth pastor was still on staff, the guy who hired me. And it was good. Yeah, it was good. And I loved my years of youth ministry. I did it for 6 years. I had a lot of fun. Got to go on a lot of adventures. And there was something about being a youth pastor and being in youth ministry where it's like, I don't mean this as bad as it sounds, but it's like you've got your own kingdom. It's like your own little church within a church. And you learn a lot about leadership and discipleship. High school kids, junior high kids.

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3: Served in youth ministry for 18 years. There's always a temptation to look back through nostalgic rose-colored glasses to the good old days when things were easier and the sun shined brighter. But most veteran youth pastors will agree that leading a successful youth ministry is harder today than it was a decade ago. Andrew Root wrote a book entitled The End of Youth Ministry, Why Parents Don't Really Care About Youth Groups and What Youth Workers Should Do About It. And it validates this notion, more empirically. Root echoed the sense that many youth pastors now struggle to get access to kids or garner regular attendance at youth group events. And when kids don't attend consistently, it's hard for youth ministers to connect relationally, build community, or disciple effectively. And in youth ministry, that connect relationally is so important. That relational connection is so important. So he says, what are the barriers keeping students from youth ministry? One, he said, is the college arms race. He says the college admissions arms race. The lengths to which suburban students and parents will go to gain an edge in college admissions and scholarships have surpassed what we saw a decade ago. SAT prep courses, all of this stuff. Just have, they have more pressure to be older sooner. Then there's changing technology. Video games and smartphones are a distraction, so distracting that when parents don't remind some kids to get off their screens, they forget to show up at church. That's a true statement. Youth pastors can't interact with students on Snapchat since it's just not appropriate. And so you've got this barrier. Limited access to schools, number three. Yeah, this is true. When I was a youth pastor, I used to be able to go have lunch at the schools or pick kids up and take them out to lunch. I was invited by teachers to be a part of the school, to be helpers. It's not the case anymore. He said, when I first started youth ministry, I'd visit around two schools per week. I'd sit in the lunchroom, even stand in the halls chatting with them. I'd meet their friends. The sad reality of school shootings has forced school administrations to limit access and make their facilities into de facto fortresses. It's the only prudent response given the imminent danger of gun violence, and I both sympathize with and support these measures. But this change is another way a youth minister's access to students has been limited. The last one, and you're going to guess this is one coming, travel sports. Schools take a kid's time during the week, and travel sports, dance, and band take their time on the weekends. I hear it from youth ministers across the country. During certain seasons, students from otherwise faithful families mostly disappear from Sunday worship and youth group activities due to travel, soccer, volleyball, baseball, lacrosse, band, dance competitions. The lifeblood of a vibrant youth group is strong community. That is true. The number one reason kids enthusiastically come to youth group is that they feel that they should have, or they feel they have solid friends there. Studying scripture and praying and worship blesses them with a sense of life in Christ, but the promise of community gets them in the door. So therefore, sporadic attendance rarely results in meaningful community. So I believe all of these are true. But what do you do about it? How do you respond? I think some of his responses, he's got four responses, are good. I think there's something to think about. Program simply. Out with the mediocre and in with the effective. 15 years ago, our church's youth ministry had dozens of programs, but over time, we began to feel spread too thin. Youth ministries

0: that thrive today have moved from mediocre to effective by limiting the programs they offer. These churches communicate two or three priority programs and ask families to commit to one or two. It's the same thing with the church, friends. Evaluate what programs have been most effective in your ministry and then lean into those. Number two, disciple intentionally. Disciple intentionally. With limited access to students, you must make every gathering count. You know, when you first start youth ministry, you just had all this stuff and all this FaceTime. But today, he writes, it's essential to include the key ingredients for discipleship: Bible study, prayer, and community at every event. There's no room for fluff. Number three, invest in the families. While youth ministries don't have much access to students, parents have more access than they did in previous generations. So youth ministers must find ways to invest in families spiritually. Investing in the spiritual maturity of your church's parents is an investment in your students. And number four, commit to prayer. When I first started in youth ministry, somebody asked me what would be better, to spend 8 hours with a student or to 8 hours praying for a student. I tend to think prayer would be the better option. While we may not be able to spend as much time with kids as we like, the Lord responds to our prayers by imparting His grace into our students' lives. The challenges before today's youth ministers can be frustrating and difficult, but the Lord continues to pursue and draw young people to Himself. As we submit to Him, He'll give us wisdom for how to better offer Christ to the next generation, no matter the barriers. That's a pause. That's I learned something from that. Like I said, I've been out of youth ministry since like 2006, but I want it to be effective. Powerful word. Coming up next, I want to end by talking about, do we just follow God because of what we want from God? I'm going to decide that next year on The Common Good. 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
7: 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Her theology and her love matter.
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0: Hey friends, welcome back to The Common Good. My name is Brian Fromm. So glad to have you with us as we close out this hour on AM 1160, Hope for Your Life in Chicago, Faith Talk 1500, and 101.5 FM in Detroit. It's good to be together on the unofficial beginning of summer. I know summer doesn't officially begin until like the middle of June, but it always feels like summer is Memorial Day to Labor Day, right? It's Memorial Day to Labor Day, and yesterday being Memorial Day and it being Memorial Day weekend. Like where I grew up in New Jersey, it's the start of beach season, right? That's when people go to the beach. It's the start of beach season. And yeah, enjoy it. Enjoy the summertime. I love summertime. Seasons change, friends. Seasons change. And I am not a winter guy. I could do without winter in my life. I don't love fall. It's beautiful weather, but it's like the start of like school and you're seeing winter. Spring can be wet, but summertime. I love it. It's my favorite season, even though it can be just deathly hot at times. But I do love the summertime. All right. Glad you're with me today. Yesterday at our church, or Sunday at our church, our pastor, Jeff Griffin, he's doing a series through Samuel. He's doing a series through Samuel. And in this series, you know, looking at the life of Samuel, it's powerful. Samuel is somebody that we can learn from, that we can be challenged by. Predating the story of Samuel, you've got Eli and his sons. And in looking at their story and what happened to the Israelite people, Jeff asked what I consider a powerful question, and one that I want to end our hour with today. I think he asked a powerful question, and it's this. Basically this: am I following God because he's worthy to be worshiped, or am I following God because of what he can provide for me? Am I only about the blessings? Jeff talked about a vending machine or a gumball machine. And, you know, you put in your quarter, turn it, and get gumball. I love gumballs. If I walk by a gumball machine and I have change on me, I'm getting it every time. There was one at Home Depot the other day. And who knows how long those gumballs have been in there, but I was there for it. And, I think that's a powerful image of how many of us treat God in our lives. What can God give me? What is the blessing that he will give me? And don't get me wrong, his blessings are to be celebrated. God's blessings are to be celebrated. They're not to be, you know, looked down upon. But is that the only reason I follow God? Like if my life were like the life of Job, and everything was stripped away from me, would I still call him good? Would I still follow him? If my circumstances changed and were really bad, if life wasn't comfortable, if life wasn't prosperous, is he still worthy to be followed? If heaven was not a thank God that it is, but if heaven were not even part of the promise, would he still be worthy of worship? Would I still worship him? Circumstances. I do worry in my life often that my worship of him is circumstantial. Because life is going well, I will follow him. Because things are going well and he seems to be blessing me, I will follow him. I will follow him. Is that how you view your life? Would you follow him even if your circumstances were bad? Think about the book of Philippians. Paul's writing a letter to the Philippians. And in it, he talks about joy, having joy in the Lord, being content, joy in the Lord, rejoice in the Lord always. I'll say it again, rejoice. And he writes that in the midst, in the process of being imprisoned and facing possible death. Paul's circumstances are not good, but his faith is strong. Why? Because his faith in God is not about what God can give to him. It's about who God is. That God is worthy of all praise and worthy of all honor. That he's worthy. Is that true in your life? Or is your faith in him primarily circumstantial? See, that's not healthy, my friends. Is God the cosmic Santa Claus in the sky giving me what I want when I ask for it? Is he the cosmic vending machine? I put in some prayers. I put in some church worship attendance. I put in some obedience, and he has to give me blessing. It's kind of an offshoot of the prosperity gospel, isn't it? It's an offshoot of the prosperity gospel. God does not exist to just give me what I want. God exists for his glory and my worship and our worship. Is that true for you, friends? The picture of the gumball machine stuck in my head. I'm a pastor. I'm a radio host. Do I do a Christian radio show and do I do a pastoring work so that God will have to bless me? I don't think so, but it's a worthy question to ask. It is a worthy question to ask. And so I want you to wrestle with it as well. We want to follow God because God is worthy of all worship. We want to follow God because he is worthy of our devotion. Even when, like Job, like Paul, like so many others in the Bible, even when our circumstances are bad, we could still call out to him, "You are good and worthy of praise." Even when our circumstances are bad, we can look to him. We can look to him and we can trust him. Is that how you view worship? Is that how you view God? Don't turn him into a cosmic gumball machine, a vending machine, a cosmic Santa Claus, whatever imagery you use. We follow God because he's worthy of worship, not because of the blessings he promises us. Don't look down on the blessings. Don't make that why you follow him. Glad you were with me this hour on AM 1160, Hope for Your Life in Chicago, Faith Talk 1500 and 101.5 FM in Detroit. 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
9: With SRN News, I'm John Scott. Secretary of State Marco Rubio scheduled to testify before Senate and House committees on June 2nd as the conflict in Iran remains a top concern for lawmakers. Rubio says negotiations over extending the ceasefire and reopening the Strait of Hormuz could take several more days. Israel's military clashing with the terrorist Hezbollah group along a strategic river in Lebanon. The clashes come as Israeli troops are pushing farther north just days before Lebanese and Israeli delegations are set to meet for talks in Washington. 10 people injured after a chemical tank imploded at a pulp and paper mill in Washington state. There is no word on how many workers have been killed or remained missing, but there were multiple critical injuries reported. This is SRN News.
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1: Tonight will be partly cloudy with a low of 61. Tomorrow, expect very warm weather with a mix of sun and clouds and a chance of a thunderstorm in the area late in the afternoon. The high will reach 83 degrees. I'm meteorologist Jason Caterina on Faith Talk 1500 and 101.5 FM, online at faithtalkdetroit.com.
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11: 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Motherhood is filled with beautiful highs, tough lows, and everything in between. 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

This is Pastor Moss coming to you with Bible Talk, dealing with the Word of God, most important thing we could ever do. And have to admit, as we look at the landscape, and what I mean by that, looking at television and everything that's going on, we're in the last days. I think that's very easy to ascertain, that we are in the times that Jesus talked about, right? Jesus is coming. He said he comes as a thief in the night, but he told us to be ready. And friends, you can tell by looking at what's happening in Iran, China, America, goodness gracious, that we are in the end times, right? And there's a number of things that we need to contemplate and to see what kind of guidance the Word of God gives us, right? So, welcome to the program. And if you don't have a Bible, you might want to get one, as we will be going into the Word of God and looking at, oh, goodness, I hate to think about it, but yet it's something that is on the table. I mean, it's on the table, and so therefore we've got to deal with it. And that is this, and that's what we'll be discussing today. Could the Antichrist come from America? That's right. Could the Antichrist come from America? What a question. But yet it's one that can be looked into. Okay? Wow. So get ready for a ride here on our program today as we look at this and go into this. Very important thing. If you don't have that Bible, run and get it. And you might want to get a notebook paper, so you can write some things down, because there may be some things here that you can use in your own edification or back at your church. Okay? But could the Antichrist come from America? Wow, right? Let me read you a writing that comes from one of the documents I have, where he says, as I have shown, I believe that the Antichrist will arise out of the United Roman Empire. Many have taken this to mean that he will come out of one of the nations of Europe. Okay? And as we know, there's a European Union already in place, looking like it's waiting for the Antichrist just to come in and take over, right? So he says, one of the nations of Europe that formed the nucleus of the old Roman Empire. Mm-hmm. That's where Europe comes out of, the Roman Empire. Possibly even Rome itself. However, since the United States came from European nations that constituted the Roman Empire and has language and laws derived from Rome, here is a real important point. Is it possible? And I like the way a person holds back when they don't have all of the evidence. I'm like that too. I like to get all the evidence in place before I come up with some kind of belief or some kind of proposition. So I like the writers here for where they how they take us here. Is it possible that the Antichrist could come from America? Wow, that's the statement. Is it possible that the Antichrist could come from America? In fact, then goes on to say something even more dynamic here, okay? and something that sends something bad up your leg, you know. Could he even be an American president? Can you imagine? Okay, can you imagine? Is it possible that the Antichrist could come from America? Could he even be an American president? Oh, no. Perish the thought. We hope not. We hope not. But none to say, it's all on the table. Okay? No one can say for sure. Although he could be an American, it seems best to hold that the Antichrist will come out of Europe. Okay? And that's what many scholars have believed. He comes out of Europe, a revived Roman Empire, so to speak. This was the western portion of the Roman Empire that existed in John's day when he prophesied Antichrist coming from a future form of the Roman Empire. No matter where he comes from, now here is a bottom line point, right? No matter where he comes from, one thing is for sure. One thing is for sure. And it tells us something, especially in these last days, right? No matter where he comes from, one thing is sure. He is coming, and he will do exactly what the Bible predicts. That's right. The Antichrist is coming, and he will do exactly what the Bible predicts. So we have to be ready, okay? Be ready. Get ready for the tribulation. Get ready
for attacks that are going to come from Satan. We have to be ready for this. But we don't have to fear. Okay, have no fear. Jesus Christ is here. He is our anchor. He is our shield. And he is our sword. Okay, and at the end, God wins. All right. Good to be with you here as we look at it. And the most important thing is to get into what the Bible has to say about this, right? So we have a number of scriptures that you scholars would love to write down. So if you get a piece of paper or something to write on, you could use this in your own personal study. You could use the notes you take at your Sunday school. And a lot of Sunday schools need to start teaching more about eschatology and prophecy than they do, right? So you might want to write some of this stuff down so that you can wax eloquent when you go to your church and you have a study you're going to give. And you can, you know, just come right out of the Bible and give it to them. And then give me a little plug or two. Say, yeah, that comes from that Pastor Moss. Hey, I'd like that if you did that. But important thing is for us to deal with the Word of God. All right. Very important. Very, very important. Could the Antichrist come from America? Oh, perish the thought. Perish it. But the question's still on the table. Still on the table, right? And there's a number of things that the Bible tells us about the Antichrist that we need to be knowledgeable of. Okay, all this talk about who the Antichrist will be, and where he will come from can sometimes cloud the more important issue, right? What will he do? Let's take a look. Yeah, that's the important thing. I agree with the authors I've looked at who talk about it, where they say the most important issue, what will he do? Let's take a look. What will be the actions of the Antichrist, right, that the Bible tells us about, right? Going to that, we should be able to find out a lot of stuff. So let's begin. Number one concerning the Antichrist, he will appear in the time of the end of Israel's history. He is going to appear in the time of the end of Israel's history. There, Daniel chapter 8, verse 17 seems to give some answers to that one. And so, okay, I'm going to turn there right quick. You can take your time. You can wait for me to find it or find it on your own. But a scripture here that it talks about this immediately is over in Daniel and in chapter 8 and verse 17. Daniel chapter 8, verse 17, where it says this. So he came near where I stood, and when he came, I was afraid and fell upon my face. But he said unto me, understand, O son of man, for at the time of the end shall be the vision. Okay? Wow. At the time of the end shall be the vision. Okay? So he will appear in the time of the end of Israel's history. Okay? Daniel in chapter 8 seems to give us that, verse 17. Very important stuff to know. Number two, his manifestation will signal the beginning of the day of the Lord. Okay? The manifestation of the Antichrist will signal the beginning of the day of the Lord. Where do we go for that? Got that Bible? Go to 2 Thessalonians, very important chapter, very provocative in how it talks about the what's going to happen, future things, amazing. Okay? And Paul, busy at work here, 2 Thessalonians, where we see that almost all the prophets got some information from the Lord about the future, and especially John on the island of Patmos, who wrote the book of Revelation. But we got some other hard hitters, too, on this subject. 2 Thessalonians, and in chapter 2, 2 Thessalonians chapter 2, verse 1. And I just like the way this one starts, as we deal with the end times. Okay, so it says in 2 Thessalonians chapter 2 and verse 1, now we beseech you, brethren, by the coming of our Lord Jesus Christ, and by our gathering together unto him. Okay, Jesus is coming. No doubt about it. We're going to be gathered to him when he comes. Verse 2, that you be not soon shaken in mind. Now, that's very important for us to have. Don't be shaken in mind. I know there's things that you're watching on television
and news programs that you're watching on television that's talking about all of the bad things that are happening in the Middle East and all of this, but hey, okay, don't let it get you down, right? Right? Don't let it get you down, okay? Because when you do that, you start having fear, then the devil wants to take advantage of that, right? So 2 Thessalonians chapter 2 gives us some good admonition. Now we beseech you, brethren, by the coming of our Lord Jesus Christ and to our gathering together unto him, that you be not soon shaken in mind, or be troubled by spirit, nor by word, nor by letter from us, as that the day of Christ is at hand. Okay? Now that it's coming, okay, but we don't know when. All we know is we need to be ready when he comes. Let no man deceive you by any means, for that day shall not come, except there come a falling away first, and the man of sin be revealed, the son of perdition. Okay? There we're talking about none other than the Antichrist, who opposes and exalts himself above all that is called God, so that he is worshipped, so that he is God, sits in the temple of God, showing himself that he is God. All right, we want to stop right there. We got more to go, but I think it's time. Now, I'm not sure. Now, my director here, well, okay, I've got a few minutes more. He's being nice today. I like that. Here in Thessalonians chapter 2, verse 4, who opposes and exalts himself above all that is called God. That's what the Antichrist is going to do. Or that is worship. So that he is God, okay, sits in the temple of God, showing himself that he is God. Wow. Remember you not that when I was yet with you, okay, that's what Paul lays down, told us all about what he received. I told you these things. And now you know what withholds that he might be revealed in his time. Okay? He's going to come. The Antichrist is going to come in his time. Okay? It's prophesied in the Old Testament. We see that prophecy from the Old Testament being backed up by New Testament theology. Okay? And so definitely, we are in these last times. But all I can say to you guys, what a wonderful God we serve. All right. Okay? Do I still have some more time to talk? Keep going. He tells me to keep going. He don't know. Once I get going, I can't stop. Here, if we continue to look at this, at verse 8, and this is in 2 Thessalonians in church, and verse 8, 2 Thessalonians, and verse 8, where it says this, very important. Then shall the wicked be revealed. We know who that is, Antichrist. Whom the Lord shall consume with the spirit of his mouth. Wow. Okay. Now, this is something, I mean, you know, this like seems like it's coming right out of the book of Revelation. When Jesus comes, Antichrist is going to be like gone. Yeah, he won't be around long. And then shall the wicked be revealed, whom the Lord shall consume with the spirit of his mouth, and shall destroy with the brightness of his coming. Well, we have more to say to that. I know you're ready for it, but got to take a break. We'll be right back.

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4: All right, we're back. Back with what? Strictly Biblical Bible Teaching Ministries. Looking at what will the Antichrist do? And could the Antichrist come from America? Very important things to deal with. The Bible says all nations, okay, prepare to come against Israel, but will America be a part of those nations? I surely hope not. But to be honest with you, we don't know absolutely for sure. Our job is to just trust in God and to make sure that we're found in Christ, regardless of what's happening in our society and going on now. In the end, we have to recognize this, that at the end, God wins, okay? And we're going to be winning right along with it, right? So, looking at what will the Antichrist do, a number of things, and here I think we did one already, okay, where he will appear in the time of the end of Israel's history. Daniel chapter 8, verse 17 talks about that, tells us, and Daniel tells us when he's going to appear. Amazing how much that the Old Testament prophets knew and what they were told by God. Now, the primary focus that we've had for a long time is just on the book of Revelation. But I'm here to tell you, there's a lot of things in the Old Testament that talks the same way as we find in the book of Revelation, right? Because they, too, talked about what was going to happen to Israel and the fact that, you know, Jesus is coming back. And this was in Old Testament times, right? So there's a number of scriptures that give us that. And needless to say, a number of others, like in 2 Thessalonians and in Daniel, okay, Jeremiah, a lot of places, we find predictive prophecy. So let's continue to look at this and see what else we can get out of it here. Where next, if we look at 2 Thessalonians chapter 2, verse 3 to 7, where it shows that his manifestation is currently being hindered by the restrainer. That's right. Something is holding back the power of the Antichrist. That's right. That's what the Bible clearly says as we look at 2 Thessalonians chapter 2, right? That his manifestation is hindered by the restrainer. But when the restrainer is moved out of the way, and we believe that restrainer is the Holy Ghost holding it back until God allows the Antichrist to come forward and then get what's coming to him. Okay? So it's amazing how the Bible lets us know these things, right? Beforehand, okay? So that we keep on keep our eye on what's happening in the world and what the devil is doing to raise a lot of trouble, let us say. Okay? His rise to power will come through peace programs. That's right. The Antichrist, it sounds so nice, doesn't it? But it's not the kind of peace that you and I want, the kind of peace that he wants is to be called God, right? And that you must take his mark or you won't be able to survive. Yeah. So his rise to power will come through peace programs. Just a program. He will make a covenant of peace with Israel, but don't count on it, right? Because his job is not to save Israel, it's to destroy them. This event will signal the beginning of the seven-year tribulation. He will break the covenant at its midpoint, right? Nothing at all will be true about the Antichrist. He's going to come trying to act like he is God, and wound up, you find out that all he really is being is supported by Satan. Wow, right? Wow. He will make a covenant of peace with Israel. Okay? This event will signal the beginning of the seven-year tribulation. Okay? He will break the covenant at its midpoint. Okay? It's what Daniel chapter 9, verse 27 tells us. And I give you these verses, so hopefully that after the programs that we have, you can go to them and read. And even though a chapter I give you may focus on maybe one verse, if you get there, like you get to Daniel 9, read it. Read that whole chapter. Yeah? The key verse, the 27th verse, that's focused on in my presentation is good. But Daniel 9 will give you a lot, Daniel chapter 9 will give you a lot of information about the future. Okay, some of the same things that we see in the book of Revelation talked about by Daniel, right? And it says, what else will he do? Okay, he will break that covenant at its midpoint. Okay, he's going to, everything that the Antichrist puts forward, he's going to be lying about. That's the bottom line, right? And so definitely he is something to be dealt with, and the only one who can deal with him is God, our Lord and Savior Jesus Christ. All right. Then, as we go on, near the middle of the tribulation, the Antichrist will be assassinated or violently killed. That's right, assassinated or violently killed. That is something else. Okay? Now, many people remember it when Trump was shot. Somebody shot at him. Some were trying to say that meant he was the Antichrist. Oh, please, keep the fantasies to yourself. Had nothing to do with it at all. And the President of the United States, not the Antichrist. Okay? But people go kind of far with their imaginations when we start looking at the Bible. And we must always make sure that all of these things that they get are being backed up by the Bible, or, friends, we're in trouble. Okay, Daniel chapter 11 tells us some a lot of stuff that we need to know, but we have to be wary and make sure that we're getting all of what we have from the Word of God itself. But definitely, Daniel, okay, in and of itself, wow, a very, very important book, and a book that says a lot of things to help us understand what's coming, what's going to happen, and what is around the corner. That's right. A lot of things, everything that the Bible says, is going to take place. And Daniel, that's right, the prophet Daniel gave us a lot of things to be wary of, right? Where says this, if we look at a chapter, oh, so many good chapters in Daniel. Daniel chapter 7 and verse 13, great one. I saw in the night visions, what Daniel said, and behold, one like the Son of Man came with the clouds of heaven and came to the Ancient of Days, and they brought him near before him. So here we see Jesus, Son of Man, Ancient of Days, Father, Holy Ghost, I'm sure around there too with them. These are the Godhead, only one God who exists as Father, Son, Holy Spirit, but just one God. 14, and they were given him dominion and glory and a kingdom, and all people, nations, and languages should serve him. His dominion is an everlasting dominion, which shall not pass away, and his kingdom, that which shall not be destroyed. Daniel was grieved. He said, he was grieved in my spirit, in the midst of my body, and the visions of my head troubled me. He was getting these visions, and some of them were troubling him. Okay? Verse 16, Daniel says, I came near unto one of them that stood by, and asked him the truth of all this. So he told me, and made me know the interpretation of the things. He says, these great beasts, which are four kings, which shall rise out upon the earth. That's right. So he's talking about the nations that will rise in the earth. Okay, what are they going to do? Verse 18, but the saints of the Most High shall take the kingdom and possess the kingdom forever, even forever. So they're going to be these kings or leaders, world leaders, try to get together, okay, and arise out of the earth. But the saints of the Most High God shall take the kingdom and possess the kingdom forever, even forever and ever. So in other words, the nations will come together to come against God, but guess what? They are going to lose, right? That's what the Bible tells us. Eh? Very similar to what we see talked about in the book of Revelation. Then here in Daniel 7 and 18, okay, well, let's like 17 and 18 together. These great beasts, which are four kings, which shall rise out of the earth. But the saints of the Most High shall take the kingdom and possess the kingdom forever, even forever and ever. Amen. That's right. No matter what the Antichrist does, no matter what the devil does, no matter what demons try to do, they're not going to stop God from accomplishing his mission. That's to save the world and to save his chosen people. Friends, we can count on it. It's in the Bible and it's clear. And that is why that definitely anything that's taught at your church, if it's from the Bible, you need to listen to it. But right now, I think it's real important for us to get a handle on Bible prophecy, because the Bible explains exactly what's going to happen. Sure does. Doesn't leave anything unturned. And then you find out that all of the book, every book in the Bible, has something to say about the future. Of course, like Daniel and Jeremiah and the book of Revelation. Wow. Okay? But a lot of them point to the future. All right. So it talks about verse 17, Daniel 7, 17, these great beasts, which are four kings which shall rise out of the earth. But the saints of the Most High shall take the kingdom and possess the kingdom forever, even forever and ever. When we get it, we got it. That's it. We don't have to worry about what the Antichrist and his minions are going to try to do. Verse 19, then I would know the truth of the fourth beast, which was diverse from all the others, exceedingly dreadful. Okay, so here's a beast, a part of this, the horrors of the Antichrist. It says, verse 7:19, then I would know the truth of the fourth beast, which was diverse from all the others, exceedingly dreadful, whose teeth were of iron and his nails of brass, which devoured and brake in pieces and stamped the residue of his feet. Wow. And of the 10 horns that were in his head, and of the other which came up, and before whom 3 fell, even of that horn that had eyes and a mouth that spake very great things. That's right. The Antichrist and all kind of false teachers, they speak a lot, but they tell errors. Okay? Says, a mouth that spake very great things, whose look was more stout than his fellows. I beheld, okay? And this is we're in Daniel 21. I beheld, and the same horn made war with the saints and prevailed against them. Look at that. Verse 21, powerful. I beheld that the same horn made war with the saints and prevailed against them. If you're a Christian, you're a saint. Whether you know it or not, or accept it or not, you have enemies against you. You have Satan, okay, and his demons against you. You have people who follow the works of darkness against you. Okay? So if you are saints, Jesus has you, but you're going to need to have Jesus with you, because you've got to be able to fight off the stuff that's going to come in these latter days as we prepare, not only for Jesus' coming, we're preparing for that, but also we're preparing for Armageddon. Mm-hmm. You can see it talked about a lot today on your news programs. All right. Here, as we continue looking at Daniel chapter 7, It says at verse 22, until the Ancient of Days came. Okay, now here's the good part. I like it when we get to the good stuff in the Bible. Oh, yes, I do. Daniel chapter 7, verse 22 says, until the Ancient of Days came. Oh, get ready for this one. This makes you want to smile in your seat, or if you're watching television or something and you happen to have your Bible and you say, oh, this is good stuff. Here, Daniel 7, 22, until the Ancient of Days came and judgment was given to the saints of the Most High. And the time came that the saints possessed the kingdom. That's right. I don't care what you read. I don't care what it says the Antichrist is going to do. We're seeing that he's not going to win in his venture. He isn't, right? Because until the Ancient of Days came and judgment was given to the saints of the Most High, and the time came that the saints possessed the kingdom. The saints possessed the kingdom. If you are a Christian, if you are a child of God, a daughter of God, if you are a Christian person, okay, you're going to possess the kingdom. That's it. And nothing the Antichrist or the devil is going to do to be able to stop it, right? Verse 23, thus he said, the fourth beast shall be the fourth kingdom upon the earth, which shall be diverse from all kingdoms, and shall devour the whole earth, and shall tread it down and break it in pieces. Now, here, even though Christ, heaven, and us, we get the victory, doesn't mean that there's not going to be a battle. And that's what Daniel talks about in 7:23, right? Thus he said, the fourth beast shall be the fourth kingdom upon earth, which shall be diverse from all kingdoms, and shall devour the whole earth, and shall tread it down, and break it in pieces. Right? They're not going to tear down whatever they tear down. God's able to build back up and put together again. You can believe that. That's the absolute truth. Verse 24, and the ten horns out of this kingdom are ten kings that shall arise, and another shall rise after them. And he shall be diverse from the first, and he shall subdue three kings. And he shall speak great words against the Most High. Okay? Can you imagine, okay, being so wrapped up, so far away from the truth, so surrounded by wickedness, till it says something like this concerning these folks? Verse 25, that he shall speak great words against the Most High. How are you in your right mind going to be speaking words against God? Wow, you really need to go and see some kind of spiritual psychologist, right? Can't believe it. Yeah, but that's what happens. It shows you how vicious Satan is and evil is. Where in verse 25, here, Daniel 7:25, and he shall speak great words against the Most High. Can you imagine someone speaking against God? And shall wear out the saints of the Most High. So now it tells us that there's attacks that come against us, okay, trying to wear us out, but it won't. We're going to take a break. We'll be right back.

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13: All right, we're back. That's right, back where we left off, dealing with probably one of the most important things to talk about, which is the end times. We're in them. You see them. All you have to do is watch the news. You know what's happening in the Middle East. You know what's going on between Iran and China and all of this, and Ukraine, all of this, where people are coming against Israel. But I'm here to tell you, God's chosen people, the Abrahamic covenant, will be fulfilled. Abraham was promised land, seed, and a blessing. And friends, that's exactly what they're going to get. And so God, as you know, I don't have to tell you, does not fail. He doesn't. He will accomplish everything he wants to do. Okay? And it's good to be and serve a God like we have. All right. As we continue to look here, we're looking at Daniel. We're in Daniel chapter 7. And I might go over a verse or two again, but hey, it's good to refresh yourself. Sometimes we forget them. So here, Daniel 7:23, thus he said, the fourth beast shall be the fourth kingdom. So the kingdoms represented by different rulers upon the earth, which shall be diverse from all kingdoms and shall devour the whole earth and shall tread it down and break it in pieces. Right? So this is what comes out of these when the kingdoms come together, Armageddon, come together against Israel. Okay? Verse 24, and the ten horns out of this kingdom are ten kings that shall arise and shall rise after them, and he shall be diverse from the first, and he shall subdue three kings, and he shall speak great words against the most.

high. Now, who in your right mind wants to speak words against the Most High? Nothing works against the Most High. Nothing is going to be able to stop God. Nothing is going to be able to stop Christ. The devil will lose. Okay? Definitely so. Okay? Verse 25, and he shall speak great words. Okay? You can speak all the words you want. How many of you know, though, that there's a lot of people who speak words but can't do anything, right? Remember in high school, I'm going to beat you up. Then when they see you, they run. Well, that is trying to fool around with God. Right? You can't play with it. Verse 25, and he shall speak great words against the Most High. So you mean to tell me that here an unbeliever, okay, someone following Antichrist or Antichrist himself, is going to be able to come against God and win? I'm sorry. You need to take some medication. No, there's no way you can win against the God that we serve. All right. But I like this verse. It's very encouraging. And this is in Daniel and from chapter 7, dealing with the end times. And he shall speak great words against the Most High and shall wear out the saints of the Most High and think to change times and laws. So when he says wear out the saints, that means we have to make sure that we carry the shield of faith and fight against the powers of the enemy. That's right. Okay? And I think we're going to surely have the victory through Christ. But needless to say, there's a part that we have in fulfilling the Abrahamic covenant and the return of our Lord and Savior Jesus Christ to set up his kingdom on the earth, right? So here, Daniel 7:25, read it quickly again. He shall speak great words against the Most High and shall wear out the saints of the Most High and think to change times and laws. And there shall be given into his hand until the times and times and the dividing of times. But the judgment shall sit, and they shall take away his dominion to consume and to destroy it unto the end. Uh-huh. And the kingdom and dominion and the greatness of the kingdom under the whole heaven. Sit back on your chair for what you're about to hear. This is the good news. You want to see the good news of prophecy? We got it right here. In Daniel 7:27, it says, and the kingdom and dominion and the greatness of the kingdom under the whole heaven shall be given to the people of the saints. Y'all got to let me read that again. 27. And the kingdom and dominion where we are now on the earth. Okay, all this back and forth between Iran, okay, and the Jews and all the stuff that's going on. We know what happens at the end. God wins and his chosen people win. Verse 27, and the kingdom and dominion and the greatness of the kingdom under the whole heaven, okay, the greatness of the kingdom under the whole heaven shall be given to the people of the saints. That's right, that's us. Given to the people of the saints of the Most High. That's God, friends. That's God in Christ. Whose kingdom is an everlasting kingdom. And all dominions shall serve and obey him. That's exact. Now, that's Daniel. Doesn't it sound just like something out of the book of Revelation? It really does. Yeah? We see that definitely Revelation, what a book. But Daniel was dealing with biblical prophecy. We find many others, okay, in the Bible. Isaiah deals with biblical prophecy. All of the prophecies, even in Psalms, there are prophecies dealing with the future. Now, Revelation is one which puts a lot of it together, but all through the Bible, there the future is spoken, okay, by leaders, by prophets, Jeremiah, Isaiah, so many of them, okay? Revelation is a key book, but you want to read the others as well, right? So, then, at verse 28, I can't put this one down. And the kingdom and dominion and the greatness of the kingdom under the whole heaven shall be given to the people of the saints of the Most High. We will be ruling with Jesus Christ on a new heavens and a new earth.
That's what's coming. Revelation, the book of Revelation, John knew about it, and Daniel knows about it as well. Wow. Wow. Whose kingdom even is an everlasting kingdom. That's right. Okay? Everlasting kingdom. Once God's kingdom is set up, it's done. It is an everlasting kingdom. And all dominions shall serve and obey him. Okay? Here too is the end of the matter. As for me, Daniel, my cognitions much troubled me, and my countenance changed in me, but I kept the matter in my heart. And that's what we need to do. We need to keep these things in our heart. Okay? That is what causes us to be able to go through bad times by knowing this. What is it we need to know? That God, regardless of what happens, God is still large and in charge, my friends. He hasn't gone away from you, hasn't left you. Okay, and when you think he's not around, he is always around. Okay? Now, if you want to see what's happening, just look at the television, look at what's happening in the news, look at what's being talked about, where they're showing you exactly what's happening. And things are happening now in fulfillment of biblical prophecy. And you can look right at the news, open your Bible, and see some things that it correlates with. Wow. Okay. So very, very important to deal with Scripture and to know where it takes you and to recognize that soon and very soon we are going to see the King. All right. Take a break. Be right back.

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4: 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He's not running. 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He is the king, the ruler of the kings of the earth. You and I are called to serve the God who is King of Kings, who is Lord of Lords.
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0: 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On

All right, this is Pastor Moss back with you. And I think here we're at our wrap-up. So there are some bullet points we want to leave you with as we continue with looking at the Bible, and especially here at the most important events that could possibly happen in the world, right? Dealing with the Antichrist. What would he do? Looking at Armageddon coming before our eyes. A lot for us to recognize. There are some bullet points that would be good for you to take with you where we note a number of things, and that is, first of all, 2 Thessalonians chapter 2, his rise to power through peace programs. That's what the Antichrist is going to do. He's going to, come out peacefully, but he's not a peaceful, won't be a peaceful person. His rise to power will come through peace programs. Okay, he will make a covenant of peace with Israel. This event will signal the beginning of the seven-year tribulation, right? Mm-hmm. He will break that covenant at its midpoint. That's what the Antichrist is going to do. Then, near the middle of the tribulation, the Antichrist will be assassinated or violently killed, okay? And he will descend into the abyss. Talks about that in Revelation chapter 17. But he will be raised back to life. The whole world will be amazed and will follow after him. Okay? He will be totally controlled and energized by Satan. He will subdue three of the ten kings and the United Roman Empire. Yeah, going to come against some that want to oppose his position. The remaining seven kings will give all authority to the beast. Okay? And then look at this. He will invade the land of Israel and desecrate the rebuilt temple. Okay? That's right. But at the end, he loses, right? Definitely so. Says concerning what really is going to happen, and the kingdom and dominion and the greatness of the kingdom under the whole heaven, wow, shall be given to the people of the saints of the Most High God, whose kingdom is an everlasting kingdom, and his dominion shall serve and obey him. Okay? And then Daniel says, hitherto is the end of the matter. As for me, Daniel says, my thinking most troubled me, and my countenance changed in me, but I kept the matter in my heart. He had seen such visions that they really impressed him. They really let him know what a God we serve and the plans that God has for the universe, for us, for the earth. There'll be a new heavens and a new earth. That's going to happen. That is going to come. And we need to get ready. And Jesus is coming. Bible says he comes as a thief in the night. Okay? So the only way you can be ready for a thief is to be prepared all the time. So you better be prepared because Jesus Christ is coming. He's coming. You don't know when he'll come. Don't buy these books that say, well, he'll be here in 19-something, 20-something. No, Jesus said you will not know the day or the hour when he comes. Okay? Just be ready when he does. Okay? He comes back looking for a church without spot or wrinkle. All right, good to be with you, and wish I had more time today. But I don't. But that does not mean that I won't be back. Okay, that's a high possibility as well. But until then, what you can do is keep on reading your Bible. And look up, because your redemption draweth near. That's right. And all I can say, pretty sure my wife is out there listening to me, so I say, honey, I'll be home in just a little while. There you go. God bless you. We'll see you next time.

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2: From SRN News, I'm John Scott. Texans are choosing a Republican nominee for U.S. Senate. The election brings to a close a bitter and expensive primary. President Trump has endorsed State Attorney General Ken Paxton over four-term Senator John Cornyn. Thousands of people who live near a damaged hazardous chemical tank in Southern California still cannot return home, even as officials say the risk of a catastrophic explosion has largely passed. Officials ordered evacuations in Garden Grove near Los Angeles last Thursday after the tank at an aerospace plant overheated. President Trump wrapping up a three-hour visit to Walter Reed National Military Medical Center for what the White House describes as a preventive medical and dental examination. The 79-year-old president said everything checked out perfectly. This is SRN News.
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3: Tonight will be partly cloudy with a low of 61. Tomorrow, expect very warm weather with a mix of sun and clouds and a chance of a thunderstorm in the area late in the afternoon. The high will reach 83 degrees. I'm meteorologist Jason Caterina on Faith Talk 1500 and 101.5 FM, online at faithtalkdetroit.com.
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2: 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Richard and Sabina were beaten numerous times, persecuted for their gospel work. Still, the couple continued to share the love of Christ.
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8: 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That is a few blocks south of the 696 Service Drive, and we would love to see you there for one of our services. 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So we would love to see you there, 10:30 Sunday morning. Also, we have an extensive Tuesday evening Bible study where we go through the Word of God book by book and give lessons from the Word of God. 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That's Warren, Michigan, 48089. Again, that's Access Church 26510 Shaner Road, Warren, Michigan, 48089. God bless you. And we have a special guest with us this broadcast, and it is my pleasure to introduce a longtime radio personality. He does voiceovers. He does many things by radio, by way of radio, and also by way of his voice that God has given him. This is Mr. Gerald McBride. He loves the Lord. He has an awesome testimony of restoration. So again, let's introduce and welcome Mr. Gerald McBride to the Saints Perspective. Hello, sir. How are you?
9: Hey, Pastor Brian. Man, thank you so much for having me.
8: Brother Gerald, God has done so much for you. And
9: yes.
8: How long have you worked in radio?
9: You know, I have been in radio 45 years now.
8: Wow.
9: It just went by so quick. And, you know, of course, I started in high school as a Soul Team reporter on WJOB when it was on AM. Mm-hmm. And I worked under Donnie Simpson, who a lot of people may remember. He was actually on WJOB at the time. And wow. He would record our programs for us, these one little minute reports that we would do for our school. My school was Mumford. I went to Mumford High School. Wow. And so each week I got a chance to talk about the happenings and things that were going on Mumford. And they were recorded at the radio station and played back on the air on WJOB, which was a huge thing as a kid, man, you know, being able to hear yourself on the radio. And that's,
8: wow.
9: That's how I got started there. Yeah.
8: Wow. Wow. What amazing. I assume you just got a love for it.
9: Yeah, I really did. You know, my mother just kept the radio on all the time. We grew up listening to WJOB and WCHB and WJZZ, you know, those stations. And she just, my mom just had just a love for music. I'll never forget, you know, every day at 12 noon, she was listening to Martha Jean the Queen. And wow, we weren't allowed to say anything. You know, when Martha Jean the Queen came on, that James Cleveland song came on without a song. I don't know if you remember that. Man. My mother was, don't say anything to me right now for an hour, because I'm in right now. It's inspiration time.
8: I don't. Yeah, you can't be a Detroiter and not know who.
9: Right. That's right. Yeah. And inspiration time on WJOB at 12 noon every day. That's right.
8: Yes. So these 45 years, the Lord has really took you through some ups and downs. Even from your personal testimony, how you strayed away, but you found yourself back to the Lord. Can you kind of share your testimony?
9: Oh, yeah, absolutely. So, you know, of course, I graduate from Mumford, and I get into Speck Howard School of Broadcasting. And after graduating from Specs, you know, you would have thought that I would get a job straight into radio, but I ended up actually getting a job in a carpet store washing toilets.
8: Okay.
9: but you know, okay. I always had, let me just put it this way. I know we always had a conscience of God. I mean, my mother raised us up Catholic. We went to, you know, to Catholic church every Sunday. I mean, it was just, my mother just, made sure that, you know, we learned the godly principles from the Catholic Church. But once I got older, I actually went through a really tough divorce, which really just brought me to my knees. And, mm-hmm. and not putting the Catholic religion down or anything, but I just kind of felt I just wasn't getting the information that I needed through the priest and confessions, so forth. And I wanted just a deeper connection with God. And I began to search for him at that point in my life. And that that meant just kind of just, you know, coming outside of the Catholic Church and visiting some different churches and different denominations. And to be quite honest with you, man, I went to a couple of churches and it was kind of scary. I was like, what's going on here? You know, the whole Holy Ghost thing, people running up and down the aisle and tambourines and all of this stuff. I was like, oh man, wait a minute. You know, you go from Catholic Church to that. And
8: right, thinking, right.
9: Wait a minute. What, you know, what's happening here? But anyway, I would visit several churches, and I finally make my way to Word of Faith, and I'll never forget being there for the first time. And Bishop Keith Butler, who was the pastor of that church at the time, started speaking as if he had a handbook to my life. And I thought, wow, this is really interesting. And so much so that I'll never forget, you know, being in Word of Faith for the first time and thinking, man, I need to write this down and I need to apply these things to my life. And that was just such a confirmation that I was in the right place. And just from that point forward, which was almost 35 years ago, I just started just really pursuing the things of God and wanting to be close and learn more and more about Him at that point.
8: Amen. Well, to God be the glory, and we thank God for that ministry and being able to be taught the Word of God, and then to be able to apply it to our life is just powerful. And that's
9: absolutely
8: why we do what we do. To hear testimonies like that keeps us preaching and teaching the Word of God.
9: Absolutely.
8: And also just, I don't know, the last 10 years or 12 years, if I remember, you were kind of urged, or you had this story that you felt that you wanted to put into a motion picture.
9: Yes.
8: Because you are a movie producer and writer. And let's talk about the movie now.
9: Yeah.
8: Or the story to the movie.
9: Yeah. Well, just to kind of give you an idea how I came up with the story, I have a company, of course, as you mentioned, Voiceover Production, who produce a lot of radio and TV commercials. And one of my clients, who was from Connecticut, a Jewish guy, came into town, and we kind of spent the day together. We went visiting a few different radio stations. And afterwards, he says, well, can you take me to a hockey game? I'm like, really, a hockey game? He says, yeah, my son is in town. He's playing for UMass, and they're playing University of Michigan. I said, I'd be glad to take you. So we get there. And it is sold out, 10,000 seats at University of Michigan hockey rink. And I look around and I am the only black guy in the entire arena. And I thought, wow. What is going on here? I mean, the place is just going crazy. Of course, the game is exciting. And of course, there's no black players on the hockey team either. I mean, and I was so curious about the lack of African-Americans in this sport. I believe right then and there, Pastor Brian, that God gives me an idea for this story. I just, all of a sudden, I just get this idea and I cannot shake it. After I leave that hockey game, it was just kind of consuming me. It was all I could think about was this story. I didn't know what to do with it. I could kind of see that this could be a movie. So I just immediately started writing these ideas of what was going to happen in this story down on a notepad and just kept writing and writing and writing. And then I was so consumed with this story about this young black hockey player who deals with racism and ends up getting into a very bad brawl on the ice with an opponent white player, and he goes to jail and he's sentenced to 7 years in prison for attempted murder because he almost beats this guy to death. And when this young black guy gets out of college, I mean, out of prison, he is sentenced to do community service in a all black neighborhood where there's a hockey rink where the kids don't really play the game. And his job is to teach these young black kids how to play hockey. I just kept writing and writing and kept working on this story over and over and over again. I started pushing it to some friends of mine in Hollywood, and they were thinking, well, we think you have a pretty good idea of something that, you know, that may work. And there was some talk of putting up millions to make this movie. And then all of a sudden COVID hits, and then every deal was canceled, every deal that was on the table, not just mine. I think probably a lot of, you know, deals probably fell off the table during that time of COVID-19. But after COVID-19, I picked my script back up, and I'll never forget being in church and hearing the pastor say something that really inspired me to pick my dream up and to make it happen. And I stepped out on faith myself in 2022 and began putting this movie together. Yeah, wow. We started shooting in May of 2023 and 2024. You know, we released the movie in theaters, and then 6 months later, here we are on Amazon Prime, and it's called The Rhythm. And it features Pastor Brian Edwards.
8: Yeah, well, just a little part.
9: An important part.
8: It was a joy to work with you, but I really want our audience to know that the movie has a great message. And if you have not seen it, it's called The Rhythm. And of course, it's out of the theaters now, but they can still purchase it from the streaming platforms. So what streaming platforms can they purchase this rhythm?
9: You can see it on Amazon Prime. It is on Apple TV. It is on also Tubi. It is on YouTube Movie, Hoopla, and Fandango at Home, and Roku. So it's several platforms that you can find this movie.
8: Yeah. Okay, again, the name of it is The Rhythm.
9: The Rhythm. And
8: The Rhythm. And please, we're gonna give you those platforms one more time.
9: Yes.
8: So you'll know, write these platforms down, and you can rent it or buy it. And,
9: Absolutely.
8: It does have spiritual theme, but also have a life lesson
9: about
8: restoration and forgiveness. So again, give us those platforms again, Brother Gerald.
9: It is on Amazon Prime. It's on Tubi. It's on Apple Play. It's on YouTube Movie. It's on Roku and Hoopla. Also Fandango at Home. Yes.
8: Great. Okay. All of you listeners of The Saints Perspective, I endorse this not because I'm in the movie, but because I've seen it, and it has a great message of restoration and forgiveness, and a person who really wanted to understand about God and Jesus Christ, who had some challenges but found his way back to God, and also the story of black hockey players. Now, what I learned, there was an all black hockey team the turn of the century. Tell us about that?
9: There was a black hockey team in Nova Scotia in 1925, an all black colored league. They say they were so good, they're actually the ones who created the slap shot, but they never got any recognition at all. But they say they were one of the best teams ever in the game of hockey, an all black colored team in Nova Scotia.
8: Wow. So could someone like Google that, or it's probably
9: absolutely. Absolutely.
8: Yeah,
9: if you Google the first colored hockey team, you'll see. Matter of fact, they just had a stamp that came out a couple of years ago. But no, they've been getting a lot of notoriety lately. Yes.
8: Wow.
9: Yes.
8: Wow. That's amazing. A lot of times, stories like this really don't get the
9: exposure.
8: The media exposure like it should. But that's very impressive, and I didn't know it until I worked with you. So again, see that movie, rent it, buy it.
9: And
8: I think it would be a blessing. The rhythm. Also, after that, you said the Lord was urging you to put some things down in print. So
9: absolutely.
8: You recently released your first book or your first autobiography.
9: Tell
8: us about that.
9: Yeah, and the book is called God and the DJ. You know, this really kind of started, I think, Brian, from just in prayer that, you know, I was just, I love spending time with the Lord. And I mean, and it's just something I just have to do every single day. But I also learned how to journal. And that was just something that I enjoyed doing too, you know, my conversations with the Lord and things that he would speak to me about. And I just kept writing them down. And I'll never forget one day, I had a cousin who was putting together a scrapbook, and she just wanted each one of us to write down a paragraph about our lives. And what I did, I wrote down a couple of paragraphs, and I thought, wow, wait a minute, I got to tell some more stories. It's just so much. And you know, when you just kind of just get this urge to write, when you know it's in you, and it's and I knew what that felt like, you know, when the Lord is speaking to me about writing from the movie and from journaling, that I just started writing and writing, and just the stories just started coming together in this memoir. And next thing you know, I got a book. Of course, I gave her a couple of paragraphs, but I kept going with this, and I had the opportunity to talk with the publishing company. And they were saying, no, we think you have a great idea for a book, which is my memoir, and it's called God and the DJ. And I just kind of just walked people through my life. And when I gave my life to the Lord, the ups and the downs, and more downs than ups, actually, in the beginning of the book, because I'm being very transparent about things that I went through and things that I saw, how I felt about so many things. And if I could just say this real quick about the book and about being inspired to write the book, as I do these different speaking engagements and book signings, I always encourage people to write their own book, because how many times, Pastor Brian, have we been told stories by our relatives, by our mother and our father and our grandparents, and these stories get lost? They get lost. The details of stories get lost. But if we could all start documenting things that have happened in our life and stories that we've told to our kids, maybe they don't hear all the details. Because when my kids are reading this book now, they were like, well, Dad, you told us that, but you didn't tell us that. You didn't tell us all that.
8: I
9: think it's just a very powerful thing to have just for the family. If I were just writing this book for my family, I think it would be a valuable thing. But I think my testimonies are of course, reaching my listeners. I mean, I get a chance to kind of tell them what it's like being behind the scenes, because, of course, they hear us on the radio and they think everything is great. You know, here we are sounding, you know, happy on, hey, it's going to be a great day. Go out and make it a great day. And you're listening to this station and that station. But behind the scenes, you know, there's some real issues going on. So I got a chance to just kind of bail back and just share my testimonies of how good God has been to me in my life. They can go to my website, which is GeraldMcBride.com. And that's Gerald spelled with a G, GeraldMcBride.com, GeraldMcBride.com. And you can order the book there. And I appreciate it. And I hope whoever's out there listening, if you get a copy of the book, I hope it inspires you to never give up, never give up on your dreams.
8: Wow. Yes. It just seems like you're at a point in life where you're trying to impact the world and you're trying to tell something to another generation that can help a generation.
9: Absolutely. Absolutely.
8: Can you elaborate on that?
9: People are very curious about what does God have to do with a DJ? And I think people want to hear my perspective on it. And I think that's just kind of just an interesting thing that I get called from all kind of media outlets and different things because I'm a DJ.
8: Yes.
9: You know, who loves the Lord, you know, you know, so I just think it's a great avenue to really promote the kingdom of God.
8: The scripture that comes to mind when you were talking, 2 Corinthians 4:7, that says we have this treasure in earthen vessels that the excellency of God can get glory or can be revealed. In other words, Christ comes into us, but we are still flesh, we're still human, and God gets glory because we cannot live without him, we cannot function without him, but also in our human life, we fall, we err, we don't say the right things, we don't do the right things, but although if God is calling us or if we have a relationship with him, in those times where it may seem like we fail, God gets glory because we either going to come back to him, pray for help, or realize that I cannot do these things on my own. And the good thing about that is God gets glory because we can't do this on our own.
9: Yes, that is true.
8: And that is a blessing. Anyone who's listening that may be going through something, or anyone who's listening that feels like maybe a failure, or it's just not working out for me. The hope that we have in Jesus Christ is so powerful that he can see us through, he can help us through. And we thank God for you, Brother Gerald, your testimony, your gift, and also being able to be transparent and to tell others that, hey, this is what I did, but this is how God saw me through. So powerful. and so awesome. As we close this session, is there any other encouraging words you'd like to
9: No,
8: tell to
9: I
8: this
9: think you,
8: audience?
9: I think you just made such a great point. I mean, I just wanted to just kind of share that I've made many mistakes in my life, many mistakes, but it's a learning how to pick yourself up, brush yourself off, and move on, and learn to trust God. And I think
8: Amen.
9: one of the things throughout the theme of this book is to spend time with Him, to learn His voice, to develop this intimate relationship with Him that He wants to have with us,
8: Amen.
9: to guide
8: Amen.
9: us, to teach us, because He wants the very best for us, that He loves
8: Amen.
9: us that much. And when you read this book, I hope that's the most important thing that I want you to get out of it, is your
8: Amen.
9: intimacy and experiencing the presence of God.
8: Amen. Thank you. Thank you, Mr. Gerald McBride, or Brother Gerald McBride. Thank you for coming in. It was my pleasure to have you on the Saints Perspective. Now, again, I want to urge all of our listeners to first download the movie or rent the movie. That's the movie called The Rhythm. It is written, the story is written and produced by Brother Gerald McBride. Download that. Give them the platforms again, Brother Gerald.
9: It is Amazon Prime. It's also on Tubi. It's on Google Play. It's on Roku. Let's see, did I miss any? Fandango at home. 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
8: Okay, and also his recently released book, God and the DJ. You can go to his website, JerrellMcBride.com, and get other information about
9: Absolutely.
8: His recently released book. I endorse it. 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God bless you and God keep you. And until tomorrow, we say the blessings of the Lord be upon you. We bless you in the name of the Lord.
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11: The roller coaster of life comes with crazy twists, unpredictable turns, and sudden drops. 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
12: Well, you know, life never is straight. It's not a straight line from here to heaven. There's ups and downs. If you charted it, you would see them. The interesting thing is that God is always with us in the same measure as he has ever been and will ever be. But when we go through the dips of life, the difficult things, we are more sensitive to his presence. It's not that God is more present with us, because he could not be possibly more present with us at one time than at the other, because he's perfectly present all the time. But we understand that trouble often makes us aware of his presence. I can testify to that from my own personal experience. And you'll see that in today's lesson as we open our Bibles again to the 30th Psalm. Tomorrow, we're going to talk about Psalm 46, and the title for that psalm is Triumph Over Trouble. I told you last week we had one more day with trouble, and this is it tomorrow. I hope you'll join us then. Five Psalms for a Flourishing Life is the book we're making available during the month of May. It is in tribute to the Psalm series that we've been sharing, and we chose five of them and did a tremendous insight into the Psalms and printed it out in a gift book. It's really a great book that you'll want to have in your library, and you can have your copy for a gift of any size to Turning Point. Whatever gift you send, you simply ask for the book on Psalms, and it will be on its way to you. We have them here in our warehouse ready to send as soon as we hear your request. Well, here is part two of Life's Ups and Downs as we finish up our discussion of Psalm 30.
13: Anyone who's ever been through a life-threatening experience or a difficult disease knows that when God brings you back from that disease, you just can't ever wake up any morning without thanking him for the light of day. You can't get up any day without thanking the Lord for his goodness to you, to give you another day. And you see the colors differently, and you see the beauty of his world differently, and your heart is filled with joy for the renewed opportunity to be alive. In fact, this is what David says. He says, Lord, you healed me and you kept me alive. How many of you know that when God heals you, or whether he doesn't heal you, if you're alive today, it's because God's keeping you alive. And every day, whether you've ever experienced a threat to that or not, you should get up and look out at the world in which he's placed you and say, Lord God, thank you for keeping me alive. Through another day, through another night, I lift up my voice and my hands to you in praise for your goodness. Notice David has gone now from hurting to healing. And then notice the purpose for his healing, which is in the fourth verse, and we'll touch on that a little bit later, but he just says, he turns now and addresses the people, and he says, sing praise to the Lord, you saints of his, and give thanks at the remembrance of his holy name. When people have prayed for somebody who is sick and God raises them up, it's just as much their responsibility to praise God for the healing as it was for them to pray for the healing in the first place. And I know that for many of you, you've prayed for those who've been ill, but have you always been careful to give praise to God when he has healed them? Sometimes when the healing comes, the pressure's off and we forget. We're so careful to say, Lord, if you'll do this, I'll give you praise, but then we don't often do it. So David exhorts the people, sing praise, you his saints, and give thanks to God and remember his goodness because of his healing. Now you see, the first contrast is one of going from hurting or ill health to healing. And it's kind of a long way between the two. He goes, secondly, to another contrast, from hurting to healing and now from weeping to joy. Notice what verse 5 says. It says, weeping may endure for a night, but joy comes in the morning. From weeping to joy. Now, most of the time, weeping and joy don't go together. I've noticed one exception, and that is that sometimes women cry when they're happy. I don't understand that completely, but I've seen them say, I'm just so happy, you know, and I'm trying to figure that out. I can't understand it, you know. But most of the time, weeping goes with sadness and joy goes with gladness. And David now is talking about this big chasm that exists between the ups and the downs of weeping and joy. And you know, you can experience those things in just a moment of time. You can be filled with joy one moment and in tears the next because events change and things happen. I want you to notice two things about this little expression, this little contrast between weeping and joy. First of all, this is an everyday truth. This doesn't even necessarily have to come from the Bible to be true, but it is true. It's good common sense that when a person's going through a difficult thing, you can usually

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3: He's gone through some tragic things with one of their children. And his wife said, I looked at my husband the other day and I said, I wonder if we'll ever smile again. Some of you have been through hurt so awful that you've actually wondered if you'd ever be able to smile again because it hurt so much at that moment of time. But you know what? Generally speaking, God restores it and you move through that time of weeping and God brings back the joy. He just has a way of healing. But you know, this is not just an everyday truth. This is an eternal truth. And I want to explain this to you because this is a precious thought. How many of you remember in reading the Old Testament account of creation that the Bible says something, if you think about it, that's rather strange? After describing the creative work every day, the Bible says this, and the evening and the morning were the first day. Now, what's wrong with that, class? Isn't that upside down? Isn't that backwards? Isn't it morning and evening is the first day? But in God's calendar, it's not like that. In God's calendar, he says it's the evening and the morning, and that's the first day. And you know what? There's a wonderful little practical thought there if you'll just grab hold of it. How many of you know that if you start the day the night before in the thought process, in the planning process, in the thinking process, the next day will always go better? If you sit down at night and read just a little bit from the Word of God before you go to bed and kind of look over the things you're going to do the next day and say, Lord, these are the thoughts that I have as I look at tomorrow and just bless them. You know what will happen? You'll go to bed that night and God will organize those things in your mind while you're sleeping and you'll get up the next day and the evening and the morning will be the day. I think it's important to start early with God, but maybe we should start even earlier. Maybe we should start the night before. But here's the precious truth about eternity. Right now, you and I are living in the evening time of life. But the Bible says there's going to be a morning that dawns someday. And all of the sorrow and the sadness and the difficulty that we have known in our nighttime of life is going to be all gone in the dawning of that new day when the Lord comes back. And guess what? When he returns, there's not going to be any more ups and downs. There's not going to be any more weeping and sorrow and difficulty and challenges. He's going to heal every hurt and take away every sickness and restore every blemish. And there is going to be joy in the morning. Weeping may be ours for now, and it is probably ours. Listen, that's a great thing. Amen. It's a wonderful thing that God has given to us. So here is this contrast from weeping to joy. Now notice the third one. This everyday eternal truth is followed in the text by number three, and that is from prosperity to poverty. Notice what David says in verse 6. Once again, he takes us on this roller coaster experience. He says, now in my prosperity, I said, I shall never be moved. Lord, by your favor, you have made my mountain stand strong. You hid your face, and I was in trouble. Now, if I can take this out of the New King James language and just put it down into practical terms, what David is saying is this. I look back on my life, and there was a time in my life when I was very prosperous. And the foolishness of his prosperity is illustrated in what he said at such a time. Watch carefully and look at your Bibles. He said, in my prosperity, I said, now watch this, I shall never be moved. In other words, I have now become invulnerable. Nothing can touch me. I am so prosperous that I am now in control of my life. You say, what a foolish thing. But you know what? That is where a lot of people get when they get very wealthy. They get to the place where they think, you know, I've got my life in control. I've got all the money I'll ever need. And nothing can touch me. But then how many of you know the cycle that goes people giving up their health to get their wealth, and when they get their wealth, they have to get their wealth to get their health back? You know, it kind of goes like that, doesn't it? But you know, it's kind of foolish, isn't it, to think that prosperity would make you totally and perfectly secure. And yet that's what David said. And it reminds me of 1 Corinthians 10:12, where we read, let him that thinketh he stand take heed lest he fall. You know, what a foolish thing to think that because you have resources,

0: that you are perfectly safe. You can get one phone call from the doctor that'll blow that right out the window. You know what? I'm not against having what you need and being successful in what you do, but the whole point of it is, if you think that makes you safe from any of the ills of life, you're just not thinking straight. I'm reminded of a man in the Old Testament who got this mixed up pretty good. His name was Nebuchadnezzar, and he was the king of Babylon, the great empire of the Babylonians. And one day, according to the book of Daniel, he was walking through his palace, Daniel chapter 4, verse 29, and he was walking through the palace in Babylon, and this is what he said. Now watch this. And the king spoke, saying, "Is not this great Babylon that I have built for a royal dwelling by my mighty power and for the honor of my majesty?" And while the word was still in the king's mouth, a voice fell from heaven saying, "King Nebuchadnezzar, to you it is spoken, the kingdom has departed from you." I read that. I mean, he was walking along and just admiring everything. He says, "Man, look what I built. Look what I did. I did this. You know what? I did it for me. I didn't do it for anybody else. I did it for my majesty." And while the word was in his mouth, heaven spoke and said, "You just lost the kingdom, son. It's over." And you remember the rest of the story? God wasn't finished with Nebuchadnezzar because he was going to use him as an illustration for all of us. And if you don't believe this story, you go back and read it in the book of Daniel, because this is really in the Bible. Nebuchadnezzar became the world's first wolf man. Did you know that? He was translated into a wolf man so that he spent the next 7 years eating grass out in the field like a beast. Guess what happened? At the end of 7 years, he was restored, just as the prophecy had been told. And I want to read to you what he said in Daniel 4:37. "Now I, Nebuchadnezzar, praise and extol and honor the King of heaven. All of those works are truth, and his ways justice." And watch this. "And those who walk in pride, he is able to put down." Right on, King Nebuchadnezzar. He wasn't too bright, but he learned that. 7 years of eating grass has got to teach you something, right? And he realized that what he had learned was that when you get puffed up with who you are in prosperity, God can bring you down in a moment. And David's talking about that very thing, going from prosperity to poverty in one day. The ups and downs of life. Did you know there's a wonderful prayer in the Bible? And I'm just going to throw this in for free. It's a wonderful prayer that maybe all of us ought to pray more. And I think about this prayer once in a while, and I need to remind you of it often. It's found in Proverbs chapter 30, verses 8 and 9. And this is what it says. "Remove falsehood and lies far from me." Now watch this. "Give me neither poverty nor riches. Feed me with the food allotted to me, lest I be full and deny you and say, 'Who is the Lord?' Or lest I be poor and steal and profane the name of my God." Isn't that an interesting prayer? It's a prayer for balance. And in our world today, it would be simply this: "Lord, give me everything that I need, everything you bless me with that won't get in the way of my relationship with you. But don't give me any more than that. Because it's not worth having the things of this life if they end up keeping you from knowing God and having eternal life forever and ever." The contrast of prosperity and poverty. And let me give you the fourth one that's in the psalm. The contrast from mourning to dancing. Verse 11. Now watch this. David says, "You have turned for me my mourning into dancing. You have put off my sackcloth and clothed me with gladness." And verse 11 is one of the main reasons why scholars believe that this psalm goes with 2 Samuel. Because let me tell you the rest of the story of bringing back the ark. Do you remember that story? David's coming back into the city with the Ark of the Covenant, and he's got the band playing and people rejoicing, and he's wearing his clerical robe, his linen ephod, says the scripture. And then the Bible says this, that David danced with all of his might before the Lord. And you know what? That's a really troubling passage to a lot of people. And I spent a lot of time in that Old Testament text, and I looked up the word danced, and you know what it means? It means danced. Mm-hmm. But I want to tell you, this wasn't dancing socially. This wasn't dancing at line dance or whatever they do in the country and western stuff. This was David dancing before the Lord in exhilaration because of what God had done. He just got so overwhelmed with God's blessing and the beauty and majesty of that moment that he couldn't contain himself. David went from mourning and wearing sackcloth to dancing in the robe of gladness. Isn't life full of ups and downs? Isn't life overwhelmingly a life of extremes? Some days it is almost more than you can handle in the context of 24 hours, the extreme emotions that we go through. And then there's one last one, and I'll cover it quickly. It's in the last verse, and that is from silence to singing. To the end that my glory may sing praise to you and not be silent. This is a reminder of how many of us keep silence in spite of the fact that God has blessed us so much. And the great lesson here is the lesson of God's wonderful blessing upon us when things are going well, and yet God is still there when things aren't going so well. God is in the room when you get news of some great accomplishment, some award, but God is also in the hospital room when you get news of some difficult situation that you have to face. He's always with you in the ups and downs, and that's why the thing that we're told to do here at the end of the psalm is, whether it's up or down, we're to praise God. Notice, oh my God, I will give thanks to you forever. And if you go back in your Bibles to the fourth verse, here the thing is said again. Sing praise to the Lord, you saints of his, and give thanks at the remembrance of his holy name. The one thought that you don't want to lose from Psalm 30 is this. Whether you're going through weeping or joy, give thanks to God. Whether you're in an uptime or a downtime, give thanks to God. If you're experiencing prosperity or poverty, give thanks to God. If you're in times of dancing or mourning, give thanks to God. Don't ever forget that the one constant in all of it is that God is there. He understands. Don't be afraid when you're in the pit to lift up your hands and your voices to God and say, God, I don't understand this, but I give you praise and I give you thanks. One of the things that happens to us when we go through a downtime is that we forget all of the other things that are good. You know, we lose a loved one in death, and it's the most difficult thing. And yet oftentimes when that happens, God has left us with others to comfort and encourage our hearts. And we need to give thanks. And when you start giving thanks to God, he puts it in perspective. You know, of all the things about life that I have the hardest time with, it's this cycle stuff, this up and down stuff. You know, I just get myself geared up for a good run. And then something happens that turns it in another direction. But I've got to learn, and I think God is teaching me, maybe he's teaching you, that all of these things are for his glory and his purpose, and he's got a reason why he allows the things into our lives that sometimes we don't understand. I feel a lot better about this after reading something that I want to share with you in closing. I'm not much of a scientist, though I like to read the accomplishments of scientists. But I learned something that is one of the most amazing stories that I've ever heard from the animal kingdom. One of the most unique animals that God ever created is the giraffe. It's a strange looking creature, isn't it? I don't know if you've ever read about the birthing of giraffe calves, but I want to tell you that story as we close. I read this in something written by a guy named Gary Richmond, and I'll read it and tell you some of it in his words, but I don't think you'll forget this because I know I never will. He had been invited to a zoo where they had a captive giraffe that was about to give birth so that he could watch the process. He said, "The moment we had anticipated was not a disappointment. A calf, a plucky male, hurled forth, falling 10 feet and landing on his back. The mother giraffe gives birth to its young standing up, and the distance from the birth canal to the ground is about 10 feet. Now, I don't know if you know how high that is, but that's how high you have to jump if you're going to dunk a basketball. So this calf fell out of its mother 10 feet above ground and landed on its back. And it lays there for a few moments, and then, according to the story, it scrambles over and gets up on its legs with its legs underneath it so that it can look out and see what's going on. Well, the mother giraffe lowers her head long enough to take a quick look. Then she positions herself, though, so she's standing directly over the calf. She waits for about a minute, and then she does this most unreasonable thing. Now listen to this. She swings her pendulous leg outward and kicks her baby so that it is sent sprawling head over heels on the ground. Gary turned to the zoologist and he said, "What's that all about?" Well, the zoologist said, "She wants it to get up. And if it doesn't get up, she's going to do it again." Sure enough, the process was repeated again and again. And the struggle to rise was momentous, and as the baby grew tired of trying, the mother would again stimulate its effort with a hearty kick. Amidst the cheers of the animal care staff, the calf stood up finally for the first time. Wobbly for sure, but there it stood on its little spindly legs. Then we were struck silent when the mother kicked it off its feet again. And Gary's friend was the only one not astonished by the female's brutal treatment of the newborn calf. "She wants it to remember how it got up," he said. "That's why she knocked it down again. In the wild, it would need to get up as soon as possible to follow the herd." Now listen carefully. The mother needs the herd, too, for safety, because out there are lions and hyenas and leopards and hunting dogs, all that would enjoy having a young giraffe for dinner. And they'd get it, too, if the mother didn't teach her baby so quickly to get up and get on with it. And I'm reminded that one of the reasons we have some of the challenges in our lives is that God is toughening us up and preparing us so that we don't get chewed up by those things out there that are really trying to destroy us. I don't know if you've ever felt it, but I've felt the foot of the Lord on an occasion, you know, kicking me back and saying, you know, get with it. Preparing you, toughening you up. The ups and downs of life are not always just happenstance. Sometimes God brings those things into our life for a purpose, that He might strengthen us and make us the kind of people that He can trust and use in the days that are before us. I'm glad my father's more gentle than the giraffe. But nonetheless, he's the one often who is behind the ups and downs of our life. And the thing that's so precious about that is he's always there. So give him praise, saints. Don't be afraid to lift your heart and say, "Lord, I don't know what this is all about, but I give you praise and I thank you. You're up to something, God. And I don't need to know what it is right now, but I give you praise." And one day you'll be up on your feet walking, protected, when the moment comes that you need it.
1: You know, the book of Psalms has a lot about trouble in it. Someone once said, every psalm seems to start with a sigh and end with a song. And I think there's some truth to that. The Psalms teach us the valuable importance of praise and worship in our own personal lives. I've been so impressed by that again this time as we've gone through Psalms together. Well, tomorrow we talk about Psalm 46, Triumph Over Trouble. Don't forget, today you still have an opportunity to order the book, Five Psalms for a Flourishing Life. This 236-page, beautiful hardback gift book is yours for the asking when you send a gift to Turning Point in these last few days of May. 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We thank you for your investment. We want you always to know it is our desire to care for your soul. And when we send you these resources, we're nourishing your soul, and we know it, and we're thankful for it. See you next time. This is David Jeremiah.
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6: President Trump has triggered a $200 billion tech disruption, and Wall Street is asleep at the switch. This $200 billion investment in chip technology could make today's artificial intelligence chips obsolete. Technology that will make today's AI data centers a thing of the past, like IBM's old mainframes. While most investors are focused on old-fashioned AI, there are three companies quietly building a trillion-dollar triangle that could transform every tech sector on Earth. These three companies are gearing up to develop and manufacture.
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7: Well, hey there, friends. Welcome to another exciting edition of Equipped with Chris Brooks. I am so thrilled that you've joined me today. Why don't you do me a favor, strap on your seatbelt. We're going to navigate through the contours of culture, as always, with the lens of the biblical worldview on. But before we do that, let me remind you, this is the day that the Lord has made. He has given it as a gift so that you and I can rejoice and be glad in it. So let's do just that. Let's follow the words of the Apostle Paul. Let's rejoice in the Lord always. And again, I say rejoice. Well, there's not a pastor who's listening to me that probably doesn't have a passion for forming disciples for Jesus. Our mission as the church is not something we decide on. It's something that we discover in Scripture. And Jesus has predetermined that we are supposed to be disciples who make disciples who make disciples. But what is the biggest challenge to that? What is the biggest gulf or obstacle to discipleship formation? Well, you might be surprised, or maybe not, to discover that the biggest obstacle to that for many might be Monday. And what I mean by that is that while we do a great job as pastors often preparing them for Sunday life, and maybe even for what life is like at home, we often neglect to talk to them about a pretty significant portion of their life called work. How are we preparing our church family for Monday morning? I say that not as an indictment, but more as a confession that part of my journey as a pastor has been coming to a greater sense that where most of the people that I get a chance to pastor and shepherd are living out their faith is Monday through Friday in ordinary work. And it's so important that I help to form disciples for that mission field for Monday morning. And so I am so excited to be able to share with you a resource that really speaks to that, that will be one of the most revolutionary tools that maybe you've received. I remember sitting in a conference at this point now, some 15 years ago, listening to someone talk about faith and work and the intersection of those two major areas of our lives. And for the first time, and it felt like kind of going through a born-again experience, I saw the integration in a way that I hadn't seen it before. And it really did strike my heart.